And this next set of brand new songs all have one thing in common. Their titles are the name of a woman. We'll start with Slow Pulp, who released their new album, Melody, tomorrow. And this is the title song to it on Out of the Box.

playing the name game on Out of the Box with a whole set of brand new songs whose titles are all women's names. That was Marianne by Fontaines D.C., the Irish band who will be following up their breakthrough album from a couple of years ago with a new one coming out soon. We also heard Bridget Calls Me Baby. They released a great album earlier this year, but have just put out a new one called Jordy. And Slow Pulp started off that set with Melody. They're going to be releasing the album with that title coming out tomorrow, and you'll be hearing more from that here on Out of the Box. It's the final night of our fall membership drive, and we're hoping you will step forward and show your support for this radio show that's been on the air for almost 23 years now, doing all new rock, Americana, and blues. And I usually get the same amount of contributions coming in during every membership drive. It's usually about $25,000 from Out of the Box members alone. And we are close to that goal tonight, but not quite there. 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I'll play a song from the album of the week. Every time a new set of albums comes out every week, I pick one of them and feature it all week long. And this week it's Pokey LaFarge and his new album called Rent Money. There's a great song from it called The Thing on Out of the Box.

playing some bluesy new releases here on Out of the Box. That is Chris Tapp. He's a member of the Cold Stairs and is about to release his new solo album. That's a song from it called One Tear. We heard Ruby James doing her version of an old Laverne Baker song called Bumblebee right before that. And Pokey Lafarge did The Thing, one of the songs from his new album Rent Money. I like the album so much, I'm making it the album of the week, and I'm trying to play just about every song from the album during this week, during our fall membership drive, where we're asking you to support the radio station that brings you all this great new music at 844-218-2337. 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Here's a song from the indie band called Dive. They spell their name D-I-I-V, and this will be on their next album. It's a song called Kid, another great song on Out of the Box.

That's brand new from Rodrigo y Gabriela on Out of the Box, who released their new album Tomorrow. They've been recording since 2004, and most of their songs are acoustic flamenco guitar instrumentals like that one that's called Atkatsuki. We also heard from Tao collaborating with Nico Case on a new song called Catch as Catch Can. And Dive started off that set with a song that'll be on their next release called Kid. I'm Paul Shagrew. 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So I'm going to play a whole set of new releases, all by artists who played the most recent Out of the Box series at the Sandler Center earlier this year, and I hope you can call in and show your appreciation for the artists who take advantage of that something in the water that we have around here by calling right now at 844-218-2337 or contribute online at WHRO.org. Here's the James Henry Morgan Gang with their new song called Fix It Man on Out of the Box. Yeah.

There's a whole set of local recordings here on Out of the Box. Just a nudge to get you to recognize what makes this show so unique on the last night of our fall membership drive. 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The Last Bison have re-recorded that song Quill with the actor Matthew McConaughey for his new movie. We heard Dan Pellegrino with his new song Shades of Disarray. And the James Henry Morgan Gang did Fix It Man. 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

0: I started off out of the box tonight with a Neil Young song, and I'm ending it the same way. That's from his new album that comes out tomorrow called Second Song and Casting Me Away From You. We heard Josh Rouse. He's coming out with a new album soon, and that was a song from it called Things Are Looking Up. And Jake Bugg did Never Can Tell to start off that set. And that's going to do it for me, Paul Shagrew. Thanks for listening tonight, and thanks for contributing during the fall membership drive here on WHRV.
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0: This is 89.5 WHRV, and Sinnott in Session is next, so take it away, Jay.

Yeah, some great jazz fusion there from drummer, composer Simon Phillips and his group Protocol from the Protocol release. And the title track there getting us into Sennett in Session. Hi, everyone. I'm Jay Sennett, Jazz Now here on 89.5 WHRV HD Norfolk, 88.5 WHRG HD Gloucester Point, 90.1 WHRX HD Nassauwetics, 91.9 WHRE HD Eastville, and 88.1 WHRL Emporia. Wherever you're listening from, thank you so much. We have a big night ahead for you with jazz, but most importantly, it's our final night for jazz pledging for this fundraiser. And it's a huge night. We have to have a huge night, folks. So if you are a jazz lover, if you enjoy the program, we need to hear from you tonight. And tonight's your final shot for getting your pledges in for jazz programming. Okay, so if you have, I know there's still a lot of you out there that have yet to get their pledge, your pledges in, but please call now 1-800-940-7170 to pledge for this music. 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

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Saturday, September 26, fans can hear Grammy Award-winning trumpeter and composer Mike Rodriguez with the John Toomey Trio. 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

Closing out the set, nice long set there. A couple of tracks from the Band of Other Brothers from their Look Up release. We heard Freedom March and Chuckles, the Band of Other Brothers. And saxophonist Kenny Garrett from his Sounds from the Ancestors release with Hargrove. And starting the set, drummer Peter Erskine and the Dr. Band from their On Call release with a track called Hypnotherapy. If you're just tuning in, I'm Jay Sennett, and you're listening to Sennett and Session right here at 89.5. Great jazz for you. And it's our fundraiser, folks. And tonight is the final night for jazz to do its part here in trying to raise some money for the drive. The jazz started this past Sunday. We've had up and down periods throughout the week. And so tonight is your last shot at getting a pledge of support in to support this music. So if you haven't called, if you haven't renewed your membership and you've been meaning to do so, or if you're listening to me talk about this and you listen to the show, yeah, it's worth supporting for sure. 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If you've already made your pledge of support, thank you so much. You've done your part. And you're able to hear the program because enough people continuously pledge to keep the show happening. And we have to do this every fundraiser. We have 3 1-week fundraisers per year, folks. 3 1-week fundraisers per year. 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Each of our shows has to raise the money to do its part. So it's jazz time now, so jazz has to do its part. If you're a jazz lover out there, if you're listening to the show and you can afford to make a pledge of support, you can pledge at $300. This is per year. You can get a 10 jazz CD box set. A lot of great jazz to add to your jazz collection or add to your music collection very quickly. You can pledge $120, get a couple of CDs. Pledge at $65, get one CD. You can come in at $500, or you can come in at the Hunter B. Andrews level of $1,200 or more. If you want to come in at $1,200, become a sustaining member at $100 a month, you can do that as well. And our sustaining membership base is increasing dramatically. And the larger that base gets, the fewer people call in for live pledging, like now. So it's tricky trying to come up with goals during this time, you know, the era of the sustainer. It's tricky trying to come up with a precise goal. You know, I kind of have a goal of a minimum of $2,000 per night. We didn't get there a few nights this week yet, but we can still make up some lost ground if you come in right now and make that pledge. Take me up on the final night offer of jazz pledging. Tonight's the last night for jazz to do its part here in our fundraiser. 1-800-940-7170. Back to the music. The Mercer Hassey Orchestra with the music of Earth, Wind, and Fire.

great writing and arranging and playing from trombonist Michael Davis from his Open City release, closing the set of three with a piece called Cole Henry, not Henry Cole. Drummer Joe Morello, the great Joe Morello, who spent many, many years with the Dave Brubeck Quartet, teamed up with the quartet back in the 50s and was the drummer on their smash hit, Take Five, and spent many years afterwards with the Brubeck Quartet, the great Joe Morello. This is a collection that is under his name, though, actually, Joe Morello, self-titled release. And that was When Johnny Comes Marching Home. Phil Woods is featured on here, playing alto saxophone, Gary Burton. It's Gary Burton's first recording, actually. 1961, maybe 62, somewhere around there. And the Mercer Hassey Orchestra from Don't Stop the Carnival with Fantasy, Earth, Wind, and Fire classic starting that set. I'm Jay Sennett, Jazz Music, right here on Sennett in Session. And I guess you all know by now, it's our fall fundraiser. And tonight, friends, is your last shot at getting that pledge of support in for jazz programming. We hope to wrap up the drive tomorrow afternoon, late tomorrow afternoon. And we get there one pledge at a time, one pledge at a time. And I want to take this time to thank all of you who have already called in to make a pledge of support, because you really do make this possible. The reason that you're able to turn on 89.5 this time of the evening and hear my show is because enough people have called in to make a pledge of support. They called 800-940-7170, 800-940-7170, and made a pledge. Now, how much should you pledge? Well, that's on your budget. You know that. And if you can afford $60 a year, come on in, please. If you can afford $5,000 for your pledge, please come in. $2,500. All the totals above the $1,200 level considered to be the Hunter B.

Andrews level. It used to be the leadership circle, but now it's Hunter B. Andrews. So if you can afford to come in at that level, thank you. $300 or more, you can get a 10 jazz CD box set. A lot of great jazz that you can add to your collection pretty quickly. And maybe you want to think about a gift or something, you know, get it in before the holidays, right? Thinking of a gift idea, you can give somebody a membership for a gift, or you can get some of those CDs, you know, depending on if they have a CD player. You know, a lot of people don't have CD players today. I mentioned this the other night. I still have mine. I have a couple of CD players in my home. I don't have one in my car anymore, though, unfortunately. The newer models, you know, it's rare to find a CD player in a car. But 10 CDs is a lot of music. That's a ton of jazz. So $300 or more, you make a pledge to support the jazz. That's the first thing. That's the most important thing. The CDs, just our way of saying, hey, thanks for the support. 800-940-7170. You can get CDs at the $120 level or the $65 level. And more and more people are just simply pledging for the program, you know. And most of you know that about a year or so ago, we lost all of our funding. Just wiped out all the funding for public broadcasting. And so the previous two fundraisers were tense, profoundly important. And because we had to right the ship, we had to figure out the long-term goal. You know, how can we survive like this? Because when they cut all the funding, that means, you know, we would get installments yearly. But when all the funding was cut, no more installments. So we have to look at it long term. And we had very successful fundraisers, the previous two fundraisers, and enabled us to right the ship, so to speak. But now it's about continuity. We have to continue the success and the level of support we've gotten the past couple of fundraisers. We have to continue that now yearly. So if you pledged in the past and you're up for renewal, please come on back and renew your membership. If you've never been a member, and this is another important thing too, because we are definitely trying to build our new membership base. So if you listen to the show and you can afford to make a pledge of support, come on in, because we're really trying to build our new membership base. Actually, we have to. The largest portion of our listening audience are people who don't support financially, I mean, by making a contribution. So, you know, the old research, which is still pretty close to being accurate, 1 in 10, 1 in 9, something like that, actually call in a pledge of support. 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And thank you for your support. A one-song set here. The late, great keyboard wizard Lyle Mays released a single CD called Eberhard as a tribute to the great bassist Eberhard Weber. And the track here is simply called Eberhard on 89.5.

That's beautiful writing, isn't it? And playing. That's the late keyboardist Lyle Mays, who spent many, many years with the Pat Metheny Group, put out this single LP, Eberhardt, as a tribute to the bassist Eberhardt Weber. Lyle Mays, who was really tied into that scene when he wasn't working with the Pat Metheny Group, and made some great relationships with those guys. A lot of the guys that worked for, that recorded for the ECM imprint, he worked a lot with those guys. And Eberhardt Weber, I think pretty much his entire career was spent recording for ECM Records. I'm Jay Sennett. 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Wherever you're listening from, thanks so much. Hoping you are enjoying this great music with these fantastic musicians. And the program is heard Monday through Thursday nights from 9 until 1, Saturday mornings midnight until 4, Sunday afternoons from 1 until 5. And it's our fall fundraiser. And the thing about that with jazz, tonight is your final night to get your pledge of support in for jazz programming. We hope to wrap up the drive late tomorrow afternoon. But if you haven't made your pledge of support for jazz, folks, please go to your phone and give us a call at 800-940-7170 and make a pledge of support. You can do that also online at whrv.org/pledge, maybe, or just whrv.org. We'll get you there. Can make a pledge that way if you would like. But we need to go out with a bang for jazz programming for this drive. Every drive we do. But since we lost all of our funding a while back, it's about continuity now. Just continuing the high-level support, man. Our previous two fundraisers were amazing. But those were under different circumstances. You know, we had just had all of our funding cut. So there was the profoundly important drives. Every drive is important, of course, but now every drive after we've lost all that funding and to continue the level of support, it becomes even more important now. Okay, so if you pledged in the past, come on back, renew your pledge. A lot of people have upped their pledges of support. They've become sustaining members. And if you're not a sustaining member, you might consider becoming a sustaining member. And what that means is simply you give us a credit card number, tell us how much you would like us to deduct from your card. And, you know, you don't have to get reminders or anything like that because you're doing your part quietly. And a lot more of you are becoming sustaining members. And that's why the totals, you know, live on air pledging, you know, aren't as high because a lot of people, you don't see those pledges, you know, they're coming in through the sustaining concept. But it also takes me to the new members thing. We definitely have to build up our new membership base. And the majority of people who listen to us aren't members, and we would love to tap into a larger chunk of the people who listen that for whatever reason haven't become a member or make pledges of support. So please reconsider that position. If you can afford to make that pledge of support, come in now and join us and support this great music. 800-940-7170. You can make a pledge at the $120 level, $65 level, $2,500 level, $1,200 level, $5,000 level. 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And if you've already made your pledge of support, thank you so much. And again, keep in mind, tonight is it. It's the final shot at getting your pledge in for jazz programming. And the powers that be, the next day, always look to see where the money is coming in. So yes, it's very important where
you make your pledge, during what program, when, so forth. 800-940-7170. All right, back to the music. We heard from Lyle Mays there. Let's listen to Lyle Mays with the Pat Metheny Group from the Imaginary Day release.

Yeah, love this arrangement of the classic The Shadow of Your Smile, session led by vibraphonist Joe Locke from the CD For the Love of You, also featuring vocalist Kenny Washington, closing out that set. And the Pat Metheny Group from Imaginary Day with A Story Within the Story, starting that set of two. The main story tonight is fundraising. It's our final night for jazz to do its part in the fall fundraiser. I want to thank all of you again who've called in to make pledges of support, but we still have time, and there are still plenty of you out there that have yet to make a pledge of support or renewed your membership or become a new member and supporting this great music. We have until 1 o'clock to get your pledges in. And again, tonight is your last chance. So let's go out strong, folks. Call in. Make that pledge of support. $150, $300, a pledge of $300 or more, you can get a 10 jazz CD box set. Great addition to your CD collection. A lot of people just pledge for the programming. Thank you so much. And it's really, really important now. When you hear me say that jazz is listener supported, that is the truth. Listener supported. We get no outside funding whatsoever, outside of the occasional underwriter. When you hear me say programming support is underwritten by so-and-so, right? That kind of thing. But the bulk of the money we get to sustain our programs now come from fundraising, you know? And I'm more or less referencing the locally produced music shows. So we don't get as much underwriting support as, like, let's say Morning Edition or All Things Considered, you know, really high profile time slots. So keep that in mind too. You know, jazz is night, you know, after 9 o'clock at night, you know, support, the audience is considerably smaller. So it's not as appealing to advert or not. Oh, I almost said that word. Not as appealing to people who potentially want to underwrite, you know, the programming. So keep that in mind when you're considering whether or not you should make a pledge. Your pledge makes a huge difference, folks. 800-940-7170. 800-940-7170 or online at whrv.org. And thank you for supporting jazz. Here's pianist Pat Coyle to start the set.

Yeah, love this record, love this band. The Yellow Jackets and the WDR Big Band with a track called Dewey, arrangement by the saxophonist Bob Mentzer. Closing out that set of three, and pianist Pat Coyle from How Deep Is the Ocean with the Joni Mitchell classic. Beautiful piece, Both Sides Now. And starting the set with On Green Dolphin Street, Pat Coyle. 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It's a tax-deductible contribution that you're making to support jazz programming here in 89.5. 800-940-7170. We have three fundraisers during the year, 3 one-week fundraisers during the year, 1 week in the spring, 1 week in the summer, not summer, fall, and 1 week in the winter. So spring, fall, and winter. We have another fundraiser in December, but right now, you know, you want to take care of this one here for the fall. 800-940-7170. Michelle Camilo, love his piano work, man. He's so percussive at the piano. And most of these guys coming out of the Caribbean area, very percussive at the piano, like, you know, Gonzalo Rubalcaba, the great sensational Cuban pianist, and Tony Perez, another Cuban pianist. Man, these guys are just incredibly percussive at the piano, but also melodic and lyrical. And I love this track here from pianist Michelle Camilo from the One More Once release. He did this track initially as a trio, but then wrote a big band arrangement for it and put out this record, hence the title, One More Once. Michelle Camilo, Sweet Sandrine, Part 3, to start this set.

0: Yeah, nicely done. Trumpeter Peter Asplund from his Milos release, Emile Touch, the name of the track there, wrapping up the set of three, Peter Asplund. And the great bebop singer, the legendary Eddie Jefferson from the Riverside Jazz Sampler. And starting the set, pianist Michelle Camilo from One More Once with Sweet Sandrine Part 3. Starting that set. I have yet to hear parts 1 and 2. I'm not sure. He recorded those tracks with a smaller ensemble, like a trio, on some of his earlier recordings, but I haven't heard those versions, parts 1 and 2. But I have heard part 3, that's for sure. Send it in session right here on 89.5, the last day for jazz for this fall fundraiser, and the last chance for you to get your pledge of support in for jazz programming this fundraiser. Before 1 o'clock tonight, folks, call us 800-940-7170 and make that pledge of support. 800-940-7170. 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Support jazz before we wrap it up tonight. Okay. Gregory Porter from All Rise starting this set.
1: With a million stars in the galaxy.

Closing out that set, guitarist Dave Stryker, along with saxophonist Bob Mincer and the WDR Big Band from the Blues Soul release. Marvin Gaye's classic What's Going On wrapping up the set, and Miles Davis with Dear Old Stockholm from the Best Of collection, or one of the Best Of collections on Miles. There are several. And Gregory Porter, a couple of tracks from All Rise, Dad Gone Thing, and Concord starting the set. Send it in session right here on 89.5. The clock is ticking, folks. 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Christian McBride and the Big Band to start this set.

That's pianist Billy Childs from the Acceptance release with Quiet Girl. Wrapping up that set, and guitarist Ray Obito from Latin Jazz Project Volume 2, Crisscross, and Arturo Sandoval from Rumba Palace before that, and Christian McBride and the Big Band from the CD for Jimmy, Wes, and Oliver with Night Train starting that set. Send it in session here at 89.5 WHRV HD Norfolk, 88.5 WHRG HD Gloucester Point, 90.1 WHRX HD Nassauweticks, 91.9 WHRE HD Eastville, and 88.1 WHRL Emporia. 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We wrap it up at 1 o'clock. 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Yes, this time of night. It's late, I know, but there are late-night listeners to jazz here on Senate in Session, and we appreciate it. So please call if you haven't made that pledge, 1-800-940-7170. 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And thank you. Here's Wynton Marsalis into the set.

That's composer Jordan Siegel from his Beyond Images release with a track called Departure. And Art Blakey and the Jazz Messengers before that from Just Coolin with Close Your Eyes, and Wynton Marsalis and the septet from Live at the Village Vanguard with Black Codes from the Underground, trumpeter Wynton Marsalis. I'm Jay Sennett, Sennett in Session here on 89.5. 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

so crazy. Just look at this town, there's no men left. Just frail old boys and babies talking to teacher in the treble clef.

Beautifully done there, wrapping up the set. Pianist Jeffrey Keyser from On My Way to You, Across the Universe and Give Peace a Chance, kind of a medley there. And Ella Fitzgerald from Love Letters from Ella with Our Love is Here to Stay. And a couple of tracks from Herbie Hancock from the Essential Collection. River, the Joni Letters, with Tea Leaf Prophecy featuring Joni Mitchell. And then we heard Thrust from the Essential Collection, which was the title track of an early 70s record that he did, but they included it in this Essential Collection with Herbie. Palm Grease, nice funky track there from Herbie Hancock, and the Headhunters. I'm Jay Sennett, and that wraps up this edition of Sennett in Session here at 89.5 WHRV HD Norfolk, 88.5 WHRG HD Gloucester Point, 90.1 WHRX HD Nassauwetix, 91.9 WHRE HD Eastville, and 88.1 WHRL Emporia. 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It's not too late to get that pledge of support in. Time for me to head on out. Pat Metheny taking us up to the top of the hour. Stay with us. More great programming coming your way here on 89.5.

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1: Today we'll hear the dramatic story of a worker trapped in a tunnel following the Nepalese floods, his survival and how he was finally rescued after 9 days underground.
2: We were in a lot of trouble there. We did not know what to do. But in the end, about 10 to 15 hours before we were rescued, we heard noises coming from the road and through the debris. We were very happy. We were very happy. Now we just had to wait. We had to wait to be rescued.
0: We'll focus on Yemen and the Houthi group fighting against a Saudi Arabian-backed coalition, with the Houthis threatening Saudi targets, including shipping in the Red Sea.
1: 100,000 people have now been forced to flee their homes in Yemen, worsening an already precarious humanitarian situation. That and more coming up after this bulletin of news.
3: BBC News with Chris Berrow. The Bank of Japan has raised interest rates to 1.25%, their highest level in more than 30 years. The move follows similar rises announced by the Federal Reserve in Washington and the European Central Bank. Economies around the world are trying to tackle the inflationary pressures that have followed the war on Iran, particularly the spike in oil and gas prices. Here's our Asia business reporter, Maura Fogarty.
4: There is pressure on the Bank of Japan to raise interest rates because of a difference between interest rates in Japan at 1.25% and in the United States, where the Fed raised interest rates. The bigger the gap is between Japanese and U.S. interest rates, the more pressure there is on the Japanese yen to weaken. And that causes problems, because if you have a weaker currency, then all the things that you're importing into the country, for example, energy, food, all those things become much more expensive, and then that fuels rising prices. So there is pressure on the Bank of Japan to, at some level, keep some measure of pace with what's happening in the United States.
3: Malaysia's former Prime Minister Najib Razak is being allowed to serve the rest of his sentence under house arrest. It's the latest conditional pardon for the 73-year-old who was convicted of stealing billions of dollars from a state investment fund he set up. Najib was initially sentenced to 12 years in jail, but that was halved and the fine he was required to pay was drastically reduced. A state governor in northwestern Nigeria says a civil defence commander has been detained after 37 teenagers were found dead 2 days after being taken into custody. An investigation is underway. David Bamford reports.
5: The governor of Niger State, Mohamed Umaru Bego, said he was declaring 3 days of mourning and postponing election campaigning following the deaths. Announcing a commission of inquiry, he called the loss of life tragic. The Civil Defence Force had rounded up the boys on Tuesday, accusing them of illegal gold mining. Their bodies were discovered on Thursday and have been taken to the General Hospital in the town of Minna. Reports suggest they suffocated due to overcrowding and insufficient ventilation in the detention centre.
3: Russians are voting in the country's first parliamentary election since it launched its full-scale invasion of Ukraine. President Putin's party is all but guaranteed to maintain its clear majority in the Duma in a vote widely dismissed as neither free nor fair. All 10 parties standing support both Mr. Putin and his war on Ukraine. These people in Moscow told the BBC the outcome won't have any impact on their lives.
6: To be fair, I don't think it will change in particular. I think it would be pretty much the same.
7: I think a lot of people in our country wants change, but we haven't any instruments for this. We haven't voices. We haven't voice.
3: This is the latest world news from the BBC. The president of South Korea, Lee Jae-myung, has said it's clear Donald Trump wants a dialogue with the North Koreans, and he was encouraging the US president to do so. At a news conference in Seoul, Mr. Lee said there were hopes for a meeting with the North Korean leader, Kim Jong-un, but Pyongyang had not yet responded to US overtures. A British woman who was kidnapped in Malawi nearly a week ago has been rescued in a police operation that left four suspected kidnappers dead and a police chief wounded. Nusrat Osman was freed on Thursday following a raid in the southern city of Blantyre. Officers exchanged gunfire with the suspected kidnappers, all of whom were killed. Eritrean opposition activists in exile are marking the 25th anniversary of the mass arrest of 11 politicians and at least 10 journalists. More details from Temesgen Debesay.
8: On the 18th of September 2001, with the world still coming to terms with the 9/11 attacks just a week earlier, the Eritrean authorities launched a crackdown on political opponents and independent journalists. 11 senior politicians and at least 10 journalists were arrested. They've never been charged or put on trial, and 25 years on, their whereabouts remain unknown. Unconfirmed reports say some died in prison.
3: The Eritrean government has rejected international criticism of its human rights record, saying its sovereignty and security are under threat. A golden retriever in the United States is being called the worst guard dog after he tried to play with an intruder who'd climbed in through a window. Surveillance videos from the property in San Diego show Nash repeatedly bringing the man toys while he largely ignores the dog, eats food from the fridge and takes a nap. The suspect was later arrested by police, who Nash also tried to play with. The homeowners said nothing significant appeared to have been stolen, and unable to rely on their dog for security, they're now installing other measures. BBC News.
1: Many thanks for those updates. Hello and welcome to Newsday on the BBC World Service. We are live in London with James Copnell and here in Nairobi with me, Anne Soy. Coming up, we have stories from Yemen, Kenya, and an interview with the Secretary General of the NATO Alliance.
0: We're also going to hear from a survivor of the devastating flash floods in Nepal who was rescued after being trapped in a tunnel for 9 days. Your comments on that story or anything else you hear, very welcome. Our number, which works for WhatsApp and text messages, is +44 77 86 20 50 85.
1: We start this hour with this heartwarming story from Nepal. And it starts with the disaster, the flash floods that hit the Nepal-Tibet border region last month, which brought instant devastation and wreaked havoc as water and rock stormed down river valleys, consuming everything on their path, wiping out houses and destroying infrastructure. According to official figures from earlier this week, around 1,400 people are known to have died in Nepal, with some 6,000 who are still missing. The destruction has been immense, with leaders in Nepal estimating the rebuilding to cost some $5 billion. But one of the few bright spots in this period has been the successful rescues of those who were trapped in the tunnels of Nepal's hydroelectric systems. One of them was Sanjay Shah, the mechanical foreman who had no food but survived by drinking flood water and water seeping through the rock until his rescuers finally reached him on the 4th of September. I've been speaking to Sanjay about how he survived those 9 days and the moment he finally came out.
2: I was on duty that day at work. That is when I went to the control room and saw the water in front of me. The water was very high. It was as high as our premises. I thought the water would only rise as high as our premises. But when I came out of the tunnel, I saw there was a lot of smoke. When I came out, I saw my colleague Kabir Maharaj. He had no information about what was happening. I told him to come out quickly, and he came out. The two of us got together and went to the 6th floor of the building. We were able to get out of the tunnel and reach the 6th floor. But there, the water washed us away. Our mobile phones were washed away. We couldn't talk to our family members. We did not have anything to eat or drink. There were no lights, nothing at all. Kabir Mohojan was there with me. After some time, we became separated. We survived by drinking unsafe water. Later, we used our vests and t-shirts to filter the water. Most of the time, I felt sleepy. I will sleep or just rest there.
1: And Sanjay, what was going through your mind when time was passing? You couldn't hear anything. You couldn't go anywhere. What were you thinking? What were you doing during that time?
2: During that time, I was chanting the mantras from our Hindu culture. I was chanting the Maha Mantra. Jai Krishna, Jai Krishna, Jai Krishna. Like that. Our religious chants. I did not have any energy to think at all. I will just rest and sleep there, inside the dark tunnel.
1: When you heard the rescuers approaching, just describe to us how that was like. Could you hear the noise when they were clearing the debris, when they called out? How did you feel?
2: We were in a lot of trouble there. We did not know what to do. But in the end, about 10 to 15 hours before we were rescued, we had noises coming from the road and through the debris. We were very happy. We were very happy. Now we just had to wait. We had to wait to be rescued.
1: Sanjay, just describe the moment the rescuers finally reached you.
2: While the rescuers were coming, I was at the back. We were inside the tunnel, in a very difficult place. Among the slabs and the mud, I was stuck. I was trapped in a very tight space. I could not see anyone at that moment. The area was very tight and I was trapped there. I raised my hand and said, "Hello, I'm here too." And he said, "Hey, there's a person here." I turned around and he left a short light behind. "If you can get me out, you can get me out fast." Then I went towards the tunnel. I went in and he gave me a handkerchief. I was very scared.
1: How did you feel when you finally came out of the tunnel?
2: When I came out of the tunnel, I saw the sun. When I saw the sun, I had tears in my eyes. But I was curious to see what was going on. I opened my eyes and saw Home Minister Sudan Gurung in front of me. I shook his hand. I felt happy. And I had a new hope for life. I had a chance to live a new life. I was very happy.
1: You had been in the tunnel for so many days, and yet when you came out, at some point you just raised your arms and held your fists together. Just tell me about that moment.
2: I was very weak when I came out. I was very weak. I was in a state where I could not move. I shook his hand out of respect. I told him that I had been in the tunnel for so many days.
1: What do you say to the world? They were watching what was going on, the rescue, and hoping for the best. And you gave so many people around the world a reason to smile, a reason to feel relieved, and a reason to hope for more rescues. What's your message to them?
2: Life is beautiful. Life is full of opportunities. And as the last thing I would like to say is, chant the Hare Krishna Mahantra and be happy.
1: Sanjay Shah there, one of those who are rescued alive from the tunnels of the Nepal hydroelectric power projects.
0: More than 100,000 people have been forced from their homes by the latest fighting in Yemen, according to the United Nations. Most remain displaced inside the country, while some have made the dangerous journey by sea to Djibouti. The Houthis have made a new offensive, rapidly taking control of territory from the Yemeni government-led and Saudi-backed coalition. And the renewed violence is putting further pressure on a country where millions were already displaced and more than half the population needs humanitarian assistance. Armin Yedgarian is the UN Refugee Agency, UNHCR's representative in Yemen, and has recently met some of the people displaced by this new fighting. Welcome to the program. What exactly did you see?
9: Good morning. As you rightly said, yes, over 100,000 people have been displaced in a week time. Just in a week, they moved from Tayin, Hodeida, from Al-Mukha, and then Bab el-Mandeb, different locations, mostly in the southern governorates. And this is a huge number just in 1 week. And the number is growing. I would say just more. Behind each there is a human being, a woman, a child, an old person, just a very vulnerable individual.
0: Yeah. So, can you tell us about some of those individuals, some of the individual stories you have been told?
9: Yesterday, I visited the newly established camp for the base people. And they mentioned this is a multi-confrontation in many, many other locations in Yemen. It's just not in one place. It includes several areas. And then some of the families, they mentioned it's not the first time to move from there to another place. They have been displaced more than three times. One family with eight, my children, said they were in Taiz first 11 years ago. Then they moved to Hodeida. After that, they moved to Al-Mukha. Now they came to Aden. Four times being displaced forcibly, being searching for life and for the safety. Now they are in a camp, which is newly established. They need food, shelter, health, protection services, safe water. It's a very difficult situation for them.
0: Yeah, give us a sense of what that camp is like. Is it an already established camp which is having to deal with an influx of new people, or is it just a temporary base or shelter that has sprung up in the last few days?
9: You know, many forcibly displaced people, they move to the host communities and where they have relatives, family members, or any tribal links or any connection will be hosted temporarily. I have been told, and I met several Yemenis here, now in Aden, they are hosting three or four families in their houses, so in the city. This one, the camp I was mentioning, it is a newly established camp, and then already about 1,000 people have arrived in that camp from the location, as I was mentioning, the Bab el-Mandeb, Mukha, Taiz. These are the people who have nowhere because they have no community links here in the cities or in other local communities, and they have no place to go but to the camp. And this is a new established camp, the government. And then there is a need that more humanitarian actors come in and help them to address the needs, because they arrive in the camp, of course, it's better when they go to the cities. They have access all the service. But when they are in a camp, which is 20 kilometers away from Aden city, difficult access to the market, to buy commodities, and they have no means to cook. Yeah. They need stoves, they need some kitchen sets to prepare them. And we have been seeing around, going, and then they have no access station. They need water, they need to be protected from the sun. It is just a difficult situation for them.
0: Yeah, it sounds very difficult indeed. Armin Yadgarian, head of the UNHCR in Yemen, their representative there. Thank you very much for explaining all that. Bit of a difficult line, but as you probably made out, he talked, for example, to a family of eight who'd been displaced three or four times by different waves of conflict, talked about the vast needs of people and the difficult humanitarian context. This is all falling in.
1: And you've been sending us your messages on some of the stories that we've covered here. We heard earlier from one of the survivors from the Nepal disaster, who was rescued after 9 days in the tunnel there. And Nakombe Mote in Yaounde, Cameroon, says, what an incredible story of survival and hope. Being trapped underground for so many days, not knowing whether help would ever come, must have been very terrifying. I'm grateful that the rescuers did not give up searching and that the workers were eventually brought to safety. Many thanks for your messages, and keep them coming. Let's turn to sports news now. Isaac Fennin is standing by for that.
10: Yeah, the Confederation of African Football President Patrice Motsepe has reiterated that next year's Africa Cup of Nations will take place in Kenya, Tanzania and Uganda. It comes after reports that infrastructure delays were causing CAF to reconsider a fallback option. But speaking in Tanzania on Thursday, Motsepe said that while there was a need to speed up work, it was misinformation to suggest CAF were looking to move the tournament. And ahead of announcing his first Germany squad, Jurgen Klopp has said his team can ensure that the phrase national pride is not entrusted to the wrong people. His comments come after far-right party AfD won a vote in regional elections with more positive results for them expected. Klopp said he wanted to use the term positive patriotism rather than national pride, which he said could be misinterpreted. We'll hear from him a little bit later on in the programme.
1: Isaac, many thanks.
0: Now, Australia's government is considering a ban on people wearing smart glasses in government buildings because of concerns about the technology's privacy and security risks. Business presenter Maura Fogarty has been looking into this and joins us. Hi, Maura. Tell us more.
11: Hi, James. Good morning. So, you know, these smart glasses can record and they can also sort of like capture information on them. And the concern, the worry is that they can actually be secretly recording without people's consent. And most of the individuals here refer to public servants who work in these, you know, federal government buildings in Australia. So the minister in charge of public service, Katie Gallagher, said yesterday that she's now asked the public service in Australia to give her feedback about, you know, what they think or what guidelines they think should be in place in regards to people wearing smart glasses. The public service in Australia is one of the largest employers in the country. It has about nearly 200,000 people working. And the idea here is that if we see a ban in the sort of like national or federal offices, that it would set a precedent for, you know, provincial or state and local jurisdictions to follow suit as well.
0: Okay. And it seems the government is also looking at rolling out new standards for data centers and the training of AI models. What do we know about this?
11: So what they have done is they have asked for consultation or feedback from companies and communities as well over some new rules that they want to legislate next year. The proposed rules are, I mean, there's a whole series of them, but what's interesting is both in terms of data centers and training these AI models, because that's very much in the news right now. But some of these rules would require, for example, they put mandatory requirements for data centers covering such things like the power supply, cost of energy, how much water they get to use, where they're located, how much they engage the local communities around them as well. Also, you know, in regards to training the AI models, it's things around safety, security, transparency for training these AI models in Australia. And what's really interesting is that this all comes at a time when the Australian Prime Minister, Anthony Albanese, is actually headed to the United States. He'll be attending the United Nations General Assembly. But as part of that trip, he is meeting with tech executives in the U.S., including executives at Apple as well. Australia really seems to be wanting to be seen as a world leader in kind of making sure that AI technology and other forms of technology are in a sphere that they can control and not harm their population. So if you recall, for example, Australia was the first country in the world to come out with that social media ban for children under the age of 16.
0: Yeah, it all seems to fit into a theme, doesn't it? Maura Fogarty, thank you very much indeed.
1: Now, on Thursday, sirens sounded in eastern Poland. Military aircraft was crumbled and two airports temporarily suspended flights after Russian strikes on Ukraine close to Poland, which is a NATO member's border. Now, the BBC's political editor Chris Mason sat down with NATO Secretary General Mark Rutte to ask him about the strength of the alliance after he warned of the most dangerous and complex security environment in a generation. But he began by asking him about the Polish situation.
12: It is clearly an example of increasingly reckless behavior by Russia and its president, but also evidence of him being increasingly desperate. He knows and sees that he's losing over 40,000 of his own people, dead or seriously wounded a month.
13: leading up to the 1.2 million. The Russians have now lost or seriously wounded since the start of the war. Evidence that we have to be serious about what Russia is doing, but also acknowledging that this is desperation. It's also panicky.
14: I suppose it might be desperation, but it will look to Poles, it'll look to at this NATO member country like they feel under attack.
13: It's why it's so important that as NATO and Europe is working on this, European Union, the NATO allies, NATO as an alliance, that we have all the response options in place to make sure we deal with hybrid and cyber threats and other threats so that we can defend ourselves. But again, as I always say, it will not always be exactly tit for tat. It could be asymmetrical, whatever. But we have all the response options we need. But let's not forget, this is a sign of desperation by the Russians.
14: How worried are you? How worried should we all be that Russia will attack or invade a NATO country in the coming years, demanding that collective response that is the underpinning of the whole alliance?
13: Well, again, if you are willing to sacrifice 1.2 million of your own people in this crazy, unprovoked fight, let's not be naive about what Putin could do. But we are stronger. I mean,
14: in other words, it could happen. It could happen in the coming years.
13: No, I don't think so, because we are strong, so strong that he will not try. What we have to make sure of is that we are as strong in 2, 3, 5 years from now. Mm. And this is why I was very happy with my discussions today and yesterday with the Prime Minister and the Defense Secretary and the Foreign Secretary here in the United Kingdom, and clearly confident that this country will deliver when it comes to the defense spending, as we all have to do that in NATO to make sure we stay ahead of the Russians. So not worried today, but we have to make sure we spend enough so that we are strong enough in the future.
14: Should NATO intercept Russian drones that are over Ukrainian territory if they are approaching a NATO border? Given what we've seen this morning,
13: there is a limit to what I can go into in a public interview. But I can assure you, we do everything to make sure that NATO stays safe, NATO territory stays safe, that we can defend every.
14: That sounds like that's happening.
13: Again, I can never get into those operational details, but you can be assured that when it comes to the defence of NATO territory, we do what is necessary.
14: Let's talk about the UK and its defence budget. You've been here meeting the Prime Minister, the Defence Secretary, the Foreign Secretary. As you'll know, the Chancellor, John Healey, the former Defence Secretary, resigned because he wasn't certain. Now, he didn't think the previous government would get to 3% of national income on defence by 2030 and said that was essential. The new government hasn't yet explicitly committed to that. In the conversations you've just come from, are you confident they're going to manage that? Because if they can't get to 3% by 2030, the fear is not getting to 3.5% by 2035.
13: I'm totally confident about what this government wants to do. That is to reach the 3.5 in 2035. Also understanding that cannot be that you stick to 2.6, 2.7 now, and then in one go in 2034 you would go to 3.5.
14: Because you've long been a skeptic about that, haven't you?
13: Credible path.
14: Yeah.
13: What that credible path exactly will be, we will see with the spending review next year. But this government, the Prime Minister, the Defence Secretary, the Foreign Secretary, all completely committed to this.
15: NATO's Secretary General there, Mark Rutte, speaking to the BBC's political editor, Chris Mason.
0: And we were hearing just a little earlier this hour that extraordinary interview Anne did with a survivor after 9 days in a tunnel in Nepal following those devastating flash floods. Lots of messages coming in, and including Amara Alpha in Kailahun, Sierra Leone, who says the situation in Nepal is still worrisome. Notes the number of people who've died and the more than 6,000 missing. Amara says, thank God for the survival of a man. Bravo to the rescuers and medical workers for their relentless efforts in response to this unfortunate situation. Another message also coming in, Anne.
15: Yes, Mohammed Ba in Freetown says, I will always sympathize and pray for the people of Nepal till everything is okay for them. May those who lost their lives in the floods rest in peace. Thank you for those messages. This is Newsday from the BBC.
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1: Well, this week we've had people discussing the potential dangers and the benefits of AI. We'll continue that debate with three experts from around the world.
0: And we'll look at the growing political and economic links between Canada and the European Union. But first, this news.
2: BBC News with Chris Berrow. The Bank of Japan has raised interest rates to 1.25%, their highest level in more than 30 years. The move follows similar rises announced by the Federal Reserve in Washington and the European Central Bank. Malaysia's former Prime Minister Najib Razak is being allowed to serve the rest of his sentence under house arrest. It's the latest conditional pardon for the 73-year-old who was convicted of stealing billions of dollars from a state investment fund he set up. A civil defence commander has been detained in Nigeria after 37 teenagers were found dead 2 days after being taken into custody. Reports suggest they suffocated due to overcrowding in the detention centre. Russians are voting in the country's first parliamentary election since it launched its full-scale invasion of Ukraine. The vote has been widely dismissed as neither free nor fair. As voting got underway, the mayor of Moscow said hundreds of Ukrainian drones heading for the capital had been brought down by air defences. The president of South Korea, Lee Jae-myung, has said it's clear Donald Trump wants a dialogue with the North Koreans, and he was encouraging the US president to do so. The South Korean foreign minister is in Washington for talks. The police in Mexico have arrested a man suspected of murdering a Spanish foreign exchange student in a case that sparked outrage in both countries. Claudia Tacarante Aguilera was stabbed in the central city of Cuautla. Eritrean opposition activists in exile are marking the 25th anniversary of the mass arrest of 11 politicians and at least 10 journalists. They disappeared without ever being charged or put on trial and have never been seen again. A British woman who was kidnapped in Malawi nearly a week ago has been rescued in a police operation that left four suspected kidnappers dead and a police chief wounded. Nusrat Osman was freed on Thursday following a raid. That's the latest world news from the BBC.
1: Thank you for that update. Hello and welcome to Newsday on the BBC World Service. Coming to you live from Nairobi with Anne Soy and from London with me, James Copnall.
0: Over the next half hour, we focus on artificial intelligence safety, and we'll discuss that with three industry leaders from Australia, India and the UK.
1: We're also going to look at the deepening relations, political and economic, in Canada and the EU.
0: And we'd love to hear what you think of any of these developments. Please send us a text or WhatsApp to our usual number, which is +44 77 86 20 50 85.
1: How worried should we be about artificial intelligence? It has been a week of stark warnings about where the technology could be heading. Some leading figures in AI are calling for development to slow down, with concerns that increasingly powerful systems could become harder, even impossible, for humans to understand and control. Others argue that some of the most extreme predictions are getting ahead of the evidence. So are we right to be talking about a potential existential threat from AI? Or is this focus on what some might see as doomsday scenarios distracting us from risks that are already here?
0: Let's discuss this with Dr. Rebecca Johnson, an expert in AI ethics, evaluation and governance at the University of Sydney. Professor Balaraman Ravindran, head of the Vadhwani School of Data Science and AI at IIT Madras, and a member of the UN Independent International Scientific Panel on Artificial Intelligence. And Joshua Vohler, the CEO of Mindstone, which is an AI company. Welcome to the programme. Now, we have heard some extraordinary warnings this week, including suggestions that advanced AI could eventually escape human control. When you look at what the technology can actually do today, how seriously should we take those warnings? Rebecca, Dr. Johnson, let's start with you.
3: Yes, I think it's a really good question that you're posing there. And I think the most important thing is we need to shift our perspective from AI as an object to AI as part of a system. We need to look and realize there is no single thing called AI moving through the world with intentions of its own. These are systems built by people, owned by companies, configured by organizations, connected to data and tools and permissions, and deployed into human institutions. So the risk emerges through those relationships. And that matters for governance because responsibility gets lost when agency is narrated as belonging to the machine alone.
0: And Professor Ravindran, what do you think?
4: In fact, I agree with what was just said right now. So the challenge here is we are attributing agency to these machines already. And if you look at very closely all the incidents that we're talking about, it was actually human intentions, right, that were executed by the machine. It's just that we did not anticipate all possible potential outcomes, but that doesn't mean it is impossible for us to control this. In almost all the cases that we have been reading recently, it's a failure of, you know, putting in place adequate security, and it is not that the machines were somehow intending to escape, intending to coordinate and communicate of their own volition. All of these were, you know, targets for these machines that were set by humans, and they went ahead and executed it. So it is, we're not yet at a point where we have to worry that these machines are coming to take over. So if you, but from the technical point of view, I think we're quite a few ways off before we get to that point.
0: Let's get your thoughts as well, Joshua Vohler.
5: Yeah, so I would echo what both Ravindran and Johnson were saying here, but the I think we already have existing frameworks that exist, and we talk about human at the helm much more than human in the loop when we train companies throughout the world. And the idea here is that, yes, you can deploy AI, but that doesn't mean that you can avoid the responsibility. And if you deploy AI in an environment in which it does harm, whoever ends up in whoever is in control of that AI should bear the responsibility. And we already have examples of this. Air Canada had a chatbot that gave a passenger wrong advice about a bereavement fare, and the tribunal held them accountable because the chatbot said it wasn't a way out. And I think we have to be really clear about this, so that we create the right incentives for these big companies to keep their technology in check as and when it starts to have more capability.
0: You're talking there about the humans taking account, you know, being accountable for the advice of their creation, their chatbot. But also there's a danger that we talk about AI as though it has intentions of its own. And so when an AI system behaves in an unexpected way, what is actually happening, Dr. Johnson?
3: Yeah, so that's a really good question. You know, so I want to talk about, you know, how serious are these catastrophic AI risks? That, you know, sometimes people are saying, oh, there's this object called AI that's, you know, got some evil intentions. So if we want to go a little bit deeper, you know, I want to say there are extraordinary risk claims, but it's based on our evidentiary chain and is it strong enough to carry them. So for a moment, let's talk about how we evaluate AI models, because that comes out in the media quite a bit at the moment, and how we build evidence about what they are and what they're capable of. So in evaluations or benchmarks, we measure a particular behavior in a particular design setup. And then we translate the results into a claim about capability. But then the marketing team translates capability into a claim about autonomy, AGI, or intelligence. And then sometimes the big tech CEOs translate that again into an existential risk scenario. So every step of these evidence chains contains some assumptions. And by the time we get to, oh, AI could destroy humanity, we could be standing on what I call an epistemic house of cards. Now, an epistemic house of cards means that each claim rests on the one below it, and if the measurement design is weak, the capability claim is weak, and the catastrophic prediction built on top of that is weaker still. And so too often, the rhetoric moves faster than that kind of measurement. So this flaw in how we're building validity of what these models are and what they're capable of is really what I see as powering a lot of the media hype behind it.
0: So do you see it as hype then? You talk of the existential risks that we have been discussing a lot on the program and on other platforms as well. Professor Ravindran, you have worked in AI for more than 3 decades. AI is not new, it's been there, but something fundamentally different has happened to the technology, has something fundamentally different happened to justify the kind of urgency that we're hearing now, with even percentages given to the probability of, them basically sending humans to extinction.
4: So, I mean, I have a lot to say about how those percentages are computed, but I'll answer your question first before I can come back to that. So there has been a significant change in the capability of AI systems in the past decade, and particularly so in the last 3 years. This has largely been due to the scale at which these models have been operating. And it was always an hypothesis that that would be an emergent intelligence behavior. I mean, this goes back to Marvin Minsky from like the late 70s onwards. He has been talking about emergent intelligence and so on and so forth. It's just that we have not been able to build systems at this scale till today, right? And that is a sea change, right? So that is one reason we are seeing these capacities emerging. And if you look at every stage of AI evolution, we have managed to have a significant we crack one modality by which they understand the human endeavor, and now we seem to be at a point where we seem to have cracked all of these modalities, language being the last barrier to fall. And we always assume that if a system is able to communicate with us in our language, then it has to be intelligent. So that's some form of a transference that is happening here, and that's one of the reasons we are ascribing this kind of dangerous intentions to the machines. But then going
0: Right.
4: from here to the extinction risks requires a lot of stages in which human agency still leads, still is paramount, right?
0: So
4: It's
0: we're not
4: we
0: there
4: have
0: yet.
4: to.
0: Sorry, Professor, I interrupted you, but the question is, are we there? We are not there yet. Are we any
4: Yeah,
0: close to that
4: we
0: level?
4: are not there. No, not close, right? So there are significant. I mean, even if you take the recent excitement about the Navier-Stokes equation that the AI went and solved it, they really needed the more recent explorations by the humans. They had to go back. There's so much controversy about whether they used the latest results that were coming out from independent scientists and whether they used that to retrain their machines to give them the last bit of commitment and last bit of capacity to solve the equations. So I think we are
0: Right.
4: not there yet where machines can do everything on their own. And I'm not sure how people are computing this 10% or around that chances of extinction level events and so on and so forth, when there is so much imponderable that has to happen between the machine developing the capacity to do something and the machine being able to actually execute it. So I think we are
0: So it's
4: not
0: a
4: there and we're not close
0: hypothetical
4: yet.
0: still at
4: Yes.
0: this level. And one of our listeners, Nakombe Nyonde, has written in to say that the risk of AI, the risks from AI are real, but so is the opportunity to improve lives. But if world leaders could work together to address these risks, we will have immense opportunity to transform health, education, and agriculture. And Joshua Vohle, you have founded several AI businesses and have shown organizations how they can use it to make real productivity gains. Are AI agents likely to go rogue on their own? And how do we safely and responsibly adopt AI tools?
5: Yeah, so I think both Ravindran and Johnson here were very clear. It's very hard to predict how likely an AI would be to go rogue. And I think actually it's also not very productive to talk about that. However, what we can talk about is one, the biggest researchers or the most advanced researchers in the world are saying, and it's not just Dario and Sam, kind of OpenAI and Anthropic, we're talking about how this is a risk. There are thousands that are saying we should watch out. And so I think we need to take that seriously. However, the productive way of looking at that is indeed to help people understand how the technology works, where the danger areas are, what happens when you let an AI agent loose, and what are the guardrails you put around it. And so when people understand the guardrails and the environment in which an AI can operate, and you help hold them accountable for it, which means that whatever the agent does, you are going to be held accountable for any good and any bad that comes out of it, then you create a system in which people can make their own agentic decisions in a way. They have their own agency. I mean, that is
0: Right.
5: what we tend to teach, which is make sure you understand what is happening, make sure you understand the risk. And then if you understand the risk, you, the human, can work towards all the great benefits that come out of it and restrict some of the negatives.
0: And so, who holds the creators accountable? There have been suggestions in the past week from industry leaders that governments perhaps could do that, but then others think that the industry can self-regulate. What are your thoughts?
5: So I'm not a fan of introducing a whole bunch of new legislation. We already have hundreds of years of legislation that exists on how do we hold people accountable for harm they create in society. And so long as we remove this idea that AI just does things on its own, it is always a human that will have let the AI loose in a particular environment on a particular task. So we can use the existing frameworks that we already have. We just need to make sure that we enforce them properly in order to create the right incentives. And that we can do today.
0: Dr. Johnson, what are your thoughts on that? How do we
3: Yes,
0: keep creators accountable?
3: it's a matter of shifting our perspective and our focus on the issue. So we need to look at this, as Ella's been saying, as a whole systems problem. And it is very human based. It's very much who created the model, who owns the model, who's making money from the model, who's creating the rules, who's deploying the institutions. All of these are the parts of the system that we need to look at and use some existing laws that we've already created for a long time. And we need to be looking at the relationships between things rather than having this hype of like, oh, let's look at, some autonomous AI agent about to turn into something from a science fiction movie. So we need to be examining what comes from different companies. So if we think about, for instance, Astra, which was OpenAI's model they put out recently, and they said, oh, we think it's becoming AGI or artificial general intelligence. When we look at what they're defining as artificial general intelligence, they're using words like economically valuable work. So that's not a property of intelligence. It depends on labor markets, institutions, wages, regulation, organizational practice, and what societies choose to reward. So if your definition of AGI depends on economically valuable work, then you've already built a particular theory of human value into the definition of what you're claiming before you even measure anything. So
0: Right.
3: we need to look at that these are some of the flaws in how humans talk about technology and have done for many, many years.
0: So a conversation that definitely needs to continue. Let me just bring in Professor Ravindran finally, very briefly. Is the Global South being left behind in this conversation? Very briefly.
4: Oh, yeah, surely. There is so much that AI can benefit the global south, and it doesn't even have to be frontier AI. There are enough capable AI systems that can cause significant change to the standard of living in the global south. And we should ensure that the development of that AI continues apace and does not get damaged because of all these other hoopla that's happening elsewhere.
0: Many thanks for speaking to us, Professor Balaraman Ravindran, head of the Vadhwani School of Data Science and AI at IIT Madras, and also a member of the UN Independent International Scientific Panel on Artificial Intelligence. Many thanks also to Joshua Voller, the CEO of Mindstone, which is an AI company, and to Dr. Rebecca Johnson, an expert in AI ethics, evaluation, and governance at the University of Sydney.
1: Well, as my AI chatbot is currently working out whether to destroy humanity, I'll have to tell you that it's Isaac Fannin with the sports.
6: Yes, the president of the Confederation of African Football was in Tanzania taking a look at work ahead of the Pamoja Africa Cup of Nations next year in Kenya, Tanzania and Uganda. There's been reporting surrounding preparations for the 2027 tournament, but Patrice Motsepe said while there is work to be done, he has hit out at what he has called misinformation about CAF moving the tournament.
7: We are 9 months away from the beginning of the biggest sporting event on the African continent. The report that we have received indicates that there's some good work that's been done in some areas, and that is very important. We should take inspiration from that. And there are some areas where we need to accelerate, where we are falling behind. And those are the areas that have made...
1: Well, as my AI chatbot is currently working out whether to destroy humanity, I'll have to tell you that it's Isaac Fannin with the sports.
6: Yes, the president of the Confederation of African Football was in Tanzania taking a look at work ahead of the Pamoja Africa Cup of Nations next year in Kenya, Tanzania and Uganda. There's been reporting surrounding preparations for the 2027 tournament, but Patrice Motsepe said while there is work to be done, he has hit out at what he has called misinformation about CAF moving the tournament.
7: We are 9 months away from the beginning of the biggest sporting event on the African continent. The report that we have received indicates that there's some good work that's been done in some areas, and that is very important. We should take inspiration from that. And there are some areas where we need to accelerate, where we are falling behind, and those are the areas.

0: The report that we have received indicates that there's some good work that's been done in some areas, and that is very important. We should take inspiration from that. And there are some areas where we need to accelerate, where we are falling behind, and those are the areas that have made it necessary for me to come to emphasize with all our stakeholders, all our partners, and part of my emphasis is we have to speed up and meet those deadlines that we have. Some people, if you look at what we've already been told in some of the media on the continent and in other parts of the world, where they're saying that, you know, the president of CAF must start thinking about plan B and plan C and take away the AFCON from Tanzania, Kenya, Uganda. That's not going to happen. That's not going to happen. Of course, the AFCON is about football, and it's about the important role that football plays in bringing all our people together. And we love football, but for us, it's so much more. It's about Africans believing that we have the capacity, despite all the challenges, to host an immensely successful AFCON.
1: That's Patrice Motsepe, the president of the Confederation of African Football. New Germany manager Jurgen Klopp says he would like his team to help reclaim the flag. It comes after recent far-right election victories for the party AfD in regional elections.
2: Recently, an awful lot of things have happened. An election took place which some people probably found okay. Many of us thought, good heavens, what's happening there? I don't want to make that too big, and I hope not that in the future I have to speak very, very often about political things in press conferences, because I'm not an expert on that. I'm an interested layman like most who still talk about it, but I'd rather not do that. From my athlete's perspective, I can say that I would like to take the flag back for myself, or for us, to be quite honest. I want it so that when someone waves it, nobody thinks, what's wrong with you? But that you simply just have the feeling, yeah, you're happy, and you understand that you were lucky to be born, raised, moved to, or however you live here in this wonderful country. I would really like that. I also had in my head, or the thought for myself, to be honest, I don't want to leave the idea of national pride to the wrong people.
3: Ich möchte Nationalstolz nicht den falschen Leuten überlassen, um ehrlich zu sein.
1: Yeah, that's Germany boss Jurgen Klopp. You can read more on that story at the BBC Sport website, including how he has chosen two different squads for the upcoming international fixtures.
4: I defend him. Thank you. Well, the Canadian Prime Minister Mark Carney has welcomed the European Union's now stated ambition for Canada to become its first associate member. The two partners are planning to increase their trade across many sectors in a context of worsening relations with the US. Antonin Finkelberg is Director General of Federation for German Wholesale and Foreign Trade and joins us from Berlin. Welcome to the programme. We're really stretching the definition of European quite far, I suppose, if Canada becomes an associate member. But how do you welcome this potential political development?
5: Good morning, James. We do welcome it, since the CETA Accord, the trade between the EU and Canada has risen by 76%. That's from 46 to 81 billion euros. So it makes a lot of sense to extend these relations. And as a foreign trade association, we have repeatedly called for new political alliances in this changing world order, alliances with like-minded countries.
4: How does that closer political alliance specifically help business? Is it purely in the context of facilitating trade deals, or is there more to it?
5: I think there's more to it, because Canada is a resource-rich country, which Europe and especially Germany is not. Therefore, it makes a lot of sense to look for new ways of doing business and not just extending the old ways, but finding new trade routes and new business sorts that we can deal with. But it's also a political agreement. There's no doubt about it.
4: And what would you hope to obtain economically then that you're perhaps not getting at the moment?
5: Well, Europe is quite dependent on China and dependent on the US. And I think it makes a lot of sense, since both countries are moving into different directions, to find new partners to become stronger and more independent economically.
4: Okay. But particular fields, are there, you mentioned minerals, is that the key here?
5: That's absolutely the key here for the German industry. It's exports

0: to Canada, which include machines, cars, pharmaceutical industries, all sectors which are difficult to trade with, both with China and the US. So it's not a one-way street just from Canada to us, but both ways. And there's also the security aspect. It makes, again, a lot of sense to find new partners in this changing world order.
1: And we started off by talking about the sort of intertwined nature of politics and the economy in these matters. So perhaps time to bring in the US President Donald Trump, because he doesn't like the idea at all. He says if this is, if he thinks it's a hostile act, this new potential alliance between Canada and the EU, he's going to put very serious tariffs or stop trading with Europe on many things, end quote. So how big a concern is that, the possible reaction of the American president?
0: I think we are beyond the concerns. This tactic of repeated intimidation has not really benefited the United States, neither politically nor economically. And overall, this is not a hostile act. It's an act of cooperation, not confrontation. And as Europe, we still have the Turnberry Agreement with the US in place. We have the 15% tariff level. We believe it holds. We do not agree with it, but we honor it, and we expect the American president to honor it as well.
1: But when you say that this is not something that has helped the US, tariffs certainly don't help Europe either. They hurt Europe, do they not? So even if you feel that it wouldn't benefit the US, it might well cost Germany and your members.
0: It does, but again, the United States are one of our biggest, but not our only trading partner. Therefore, it hurts both sides. It hurts both sides badly. You can see it with the rising price levels and the inflation. However, we need to find alternatives. We cannot be completely reliable on China and the US. And if we don't have the ability to find new partnerships, then we're dead in the water. So I think it makes, again, sense to be open and aggressive in finding new partners. And Canada, the UK, other countries as well should be close partners for Europe.
1: Are you already seeing a substantial decrease in trade with the US?
0: Yes, we do. It's substantially going down since Trump took over and started this new tariff war with Europe and the rest of the world. And we also see a changing economic relation with China. And those two are, aside from the European Union itself, our biggest German trading partners. And therefore, it's a lot of moving parts at the moment.
1: And if Canada becomes an associate member, are there other countries you think could have a comparable status with the EU?
0: Yes, we do hope so. It really depends on Europe also dropping many of the restrictions, the trade hurdles, the CBAMs and EUDRs and all these other bureaucratic restrictions. We need to get rid of those or reduce them to be attractive for other countries outside of Europe. That should be the way to go.
1: Antonin Finkelnberg, thank you very much indeed. Director General of the Federation for German Wholesale and Foreign Trade. He was talking to us live on the line from Berlin. 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

0: Hello, welcome to Newsday on the BBC World Service with James Copnoll in London and Anne Soy in Nairobi.
1: The Bank of Japan has raised interest rates to the highest level for 30 years, following the lead of other major economies this week as central bankers around the world try to put a lid on rising inflation.
0: And there are still dramatic personal stories emerging in the aftermath of the devastating floods in Nepal. We'll hear from one survivor of the disaster who survived trapped inside a hydroelectric power tunnel for 9 days before being rescued.
1: The International Committee of the Red Cross works to protect people in times of conflict around the world. The leader of the 160-year-old organisation tells us that rules of war are increasingly being ignored in conflicts such as Ukraine and Sudan. That's coming up after this bulletin, the latest world news.
2: BBC News with Moira Alderson. The Bank of Japan has raised interest rates to 1.25%, their highest level in more than 30 years. Economies around the world are trying to tackle the inflationary pressure that have followed the war on Iran, particularly the spike in oil and gas prices. Maura Fogarty reports.
3: Inflation in Japan, just like in many other economies, is a concern for the central bank there. On the one hand, Japan has been trying to stimulate the economy for about 3 decades. And back in 2024, they decided to what they call normalize rates and from being basically negative interest rates up to the levels where they are at now. But 1.25% is still really low compared to other economies around the world. Japan, though, is flagging that they're worried about inflationary risks overshooting their target.
2: Malaysia's former Prime Minister Najib Razak is being allowed to serve the rest of his sentence under house arrest. It's the latest conditional pardon for the 73-year-old who was convicted of stealing billions of dollars from a state investment fund that he set up. Anna Aslam has the details.
4: Najib Razak was the central figure of the 1MDB corruption scandal that shook Malaysia, convicted of stealing billions of dollars from a state investment fund he set up. The 73-year-old was initially sentenced to 12 years in jail, but that was halved and the fine he was required to pay drastically reduced. It's not clear when he will leave prison for the remaining 2 years of the sentence. Najib was given a further 15 years in prison last year in a related case. He's appealing against that and has always denied wrongdoing.
2: Russians are going to the polls in the country's first parliamentary election since it launched its full-scale invasion of Ukraine. As voting was beginning, the mayor of Moscow said 350 Ukrainian drones had been shot down. The election is being seen not as a test of President Putin's popularity, but of his war, the cost of which is being increasingly felt across Russia. But these people in Moscow told the BBC the outcome of the vote won't lead to change.
5: To be fair, I don't think it will change in particular. I think it would be pretty much the same.
6: I think a lot of people in our country wants change, but we haven't any instruments for this. We haven't voices. We haven't voice.
2: The president of South Korea, Lee Jae-myung, has said it's clear Donald Trump wants a dialogue with the North Koreans, and he was encouraging the US president to do so. At a news conference in Seoul, Mr. Lee said there were hopes for a meeting with the North Korean leader, Kim Jong-un, but Pyongyang had not yet responded to US overtures. Mr. Trump has recently criticised Seoul for what he sees as its insufficient support in helping secure the Strait of Hormuz from Iran. The South Korean foreign minister is in Washington on Friday. BBC News. The police in Mexico have arrested a man suspected of murdering a Spanish foreign exchange student in a case that sparked outrage in both countries. Claudia Tacoronte Aguilera was stabbed on Saturday in the central city of Cuautla. She'd arrived just a month earlier for her studies. A British woman who was kidnapped in Malawi nearly a week ago has been rescued in a police operation that left four suspected kidnappers dead and a police chief wounded. Nusrat Osman was freed on Thursday following a raid in the southern city of Blantyre. More details from Barbara Pletusher.
7: Nusrat Osman was abducted a week ago while driving home. Police say she was freed in an operation on Thursday after a deadly exchange of gunfire with her kidnappers. Local media reported that the 47-year-old woman from Leicester in the UK was reunited with her family and also taken to hospital for treatment. She has lived in Malawi for several years and works for an auditing firm. Her case puzzled investigators because police said there was no ransom demand or communication from her kidnappers. And abductions of foreign nationals in Malawi are relatively uncommon. Investigations into the incident continue.
2: Eritrean opposition activists in exile are marking the 25th anniversary of the mass arrest of 11 politicians and at least 10 journalists. They disappeared without ever being charged or put on trial and have never been seen again. Unconfirmed reports say many have died in prison. The Eritrean government has rejected international criticism of its human rights record. And a golden retriever in the US is being called the worst guard dog after he tried to play with an intruder who'd climbed in through a window. Home surveillance videos show Nash repeatedly bringing the man toys while he largely ignores the dog, eats food from the fridge and takes a nap. He was later arrested by armed police officers who Nash also tried to play with. BBC News.
1: Thank you for that news. 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
0: In the programme, we have interviews with a survivor of the recent flash floods in Nepal. We'll hear from the head of the International Committee of the Red Cross on why the laws of war are being breached in conflicts around the world. And we'll find out what a rise in interest rates in Japan reveals about the economy there and globally.
1: As ever, we welcome your thoughts. Our text and WhatsApp number is +44 77 86 20 50 85.
0: Let's start in Nepal, and the flash floods which hit the Nepal-Tibet border region last month brought instant devastation and wreaked havoc as water and rock stormed down river valleys, consuming everything in their path, wiping out houses and destroying infrastructure. According to official figures from early in the week, around 1,400 people are known to have died, with more than 6,000 still missing. The destruction has been immense, with leaders in Nepal estimating that rebuilding will cost some $5 billion. One of the few bright spots in this period has been the successful rescues of those who had been trapped in the tunnels of Nepal's hydroelectric systems. One of them was Sanjay Shah, the mechanical foreman who had no food and survived by drinking flood water and water seeping from rock until rescuers finally reached him on the 4th of September. I've been speaking to Sanjay about how he survived those 9 days and the moment he finally came out.
8: I was on duty that day at work. That is when I went to the control room and saw the water in front of me. The water was very high. It was as high as our premises. I thought the water would only rise as high as our premises. But when I came out of the tunnel, I saw there was a lot of smoke. When I came out, I saw my colleague Kabir Maharaj. He had no information about what was happening. I told him to come out quickly, and he came out. The two of us got together and went to the sixth floor of the building. We were able to get out of the tunnel and reach the sixth floor. But there, the water washed us away. Our mobile phones were washed away. We couldn't talk to our family members. We did not have anything to eat or drink. There were no lights, nothing at all. Kabir Mohorjan was there with me. After some time, we became separated. We survived by drinking unsafe water. Later, we used our vests and t-shirts to filter the water. Most of the time, I felt sleepy. I will sleep or just rest there.
0: And Sanjay, what was going through your mind when time was passing, you couldn't hear anything, you couldn't go anywhere? What were you thinking? What were you doing during that time?
8: During that time, I was chanting the mantras from our Hindu culture. I was chanting the Maha Mantra, Jai Krishna, Jai Krishna, Jai Krishna, like that, our religious chants. I did not have any energy to think at all. I would just rest and sleep there, inside the dark tunnel.
9: When you heard the rescuers approaching, just describe to us how that was like. Could you hear the noise when they were clearing the debris, when they called out? How did you feel?
8: We were in a lot of trouble there. We did not know what to do. But in the end, about 10 to 15 hours before we were rescued, we had noises coming from the road and through the debris. We were very happy. We were very happy. Now we just had to wait. We had to wait to be rescued.
9: Sanjay, just describe the moment the rescuers finally reached you.
8: While the rescuers were coming, I was at the back. We were inside the tunnel in a very difficult place. Among the slabs and the mud, I was stuck. I was trapped in a very tight space. I could not see anyone at that moment. The area was very tight and I was trapped there. I raised my hand and said, "Hello, I'm here too." And he said, "Hey, there's a person here." I turned around and he left a short light behind. "If you can get me out, you can get me out fast." Then I went towards the tunnel. I went in and he gave me a handkerchief. I was very scared.
9: How did you feel when you finally came out of the tunnel?
8: When I came out of the tunnel, I saw the sun. When I saw the sun, I had tears in my eyes. But I was curious to see what was going on. I opened my eyes and saw Home Minister Sudan Gurum in front of me. I shook his hand. I felt happy. And I had a new hope for life. I had a chance to live a new life. I was very happy.
9: You had been in the tunnel for so many days, and yet when you came out, at some point you just raised your arms and held your fists together. Just tell me about that moment.
8: I was very weak when I came out. I was very weak. I was in a state where I could not move. I shook his hand out of respect. I told him that I had been in the tunnel for so many days.
9: We wish you a quick recovery. What do you say to the world? They were watching what was going on, the rescue, and hoping for the best. And you gave so many people around the world a reason to smile, a reason to feel relieved, and a reason to hope for more rescues. What's your message to them?
8: Life is beautiful. Life is full of opportunities. And as the last thing I would like to say is, chant the Hare Krishna Mahantra and be happy.
9: Sanjay Shah now, he's back in his village, reunited with his family and very relieved to have survived that disaster. And Larry Kimathi has been in touch from here in Nairobi. He says that the story of the survivor rescued in Nepal is very uplifting, considering that, you know, all the news that are coming from around the world. I wish Sanjay a long and happy life.
1: Now, Japan's central bank has raised interest rates to a 31-year high of 1.25%. The Bank of Japan's decision had been widely expected. It comes after the US Federal Reserve also lifted rates earlier this week. Our business presenter, Maura Fogarty, joins us. 1.25%, so a record for Japan, at least for three decades, but it's pretty low compared to a lot of other major economies. So is inflation generally not as big a concern in Japan?
10: Well, you know, James, they spent about 30 years trying to
3: stoke inflation, right? Trying to get inflation in the economy. And they had very low rates, negative interest rates at one point. But in 2024, the Bank of Japan exited that policy and said, you know what? We see signs of life in the Japanese economy, and we have an inflation target of 2%. And so they've been raising interest rates in Japan because they see the economy at a level where there is inflation of around this 2% target. What's interesting is that they are now worried about overshooting that inflation target and having prices be more than 2% each year. And so therefore, they've raised their interest rates to 1.25%. So they are concerned because Japan imports nearly all of its energy needs. And as we've seen with the war in Iran, oil prices have gone up significantly. They're at elevated levels trading now. And that just adds to the fuel bill that Japan has to pay. And again, they're worried about passing those costs along to consumers.
1: And I mentioned in the US, the Fed's rate hike a little earlier this week. How much did that factor, do you think, into the Bank of Japan's decision?
3: So that's, in a way, the other side of the coin when you're looking at the Japanese economy and the things that these central bankers are thinking about. Because the Japanese yen has been weak in these last several years, each time the Fed increases interest rates in Japan, it widens the gap between Japanese interest rates and U.S. interest rates. Sorry, as I said, each time the Fed raises interest rates in the United States, that gap widens. And the bigger that gap is, the more downward pressure there is on the Japanese yen to weaken even further. Because if you're an investor and you put money into Japanese bonds, you're earning a lower you're getting a lower return than you are getting return in the U.S., for example. And so there is pressure on the Japanese central bank to maybe not match the pace that the U.S. Central bank is doing in terms of raising their interest rates, but at least not to let that gap widen much further.
1: Maura, thank you very much indeed.
9: You're listening. You're with me and Soy in Nairobi, James in London, and Isaac standing by for the sport. But first, a look at the headlines this hour. The former Malaysian Prime Minister Najib Razak has been moved to house arrest 4 years after he was convicted of stealing billions of dollars. It's his second pardon. And Russians are voting in the first parliamentary election since the full-scale invasion of Ukraine. Moscow said that it's shot down hundreds of drones at polling stations, or rather as polling stations opened. A look now at sports news with Isaac Fannin.
10: Yeah, we're going to start with the Confederation of African Football President Patrice Motsepe reiterating that next year's Africa Cup of Nations tournament will take place in Kenya, Tanzania and Uganda. It follows reports that infrastructure delays were causing CAF to consider a fallback option. But speaking in Tanzania on Thursday, Motsepe said that there was a need to speed up work, but it was misinformation to suggest CAF were looking to move the tournament. Ahead of announcing his first Germany squad, Jurgen Klopp has said his team can ensure that the phrase national pride is not entrusted to the wrong people. His comments coming after far-right party AfD won a vote in regional elections with more positive results expected. Klopp said he wanted to use the term positive patriotism rather than national pride, which he said could be misinterpreted. And earlier on in the programme, I heard you, James, talking about the Canadian Prime Minister, Mark Carney, and their potential ascension to the EU as an associate member. He actually was in England on Wednesday watching an Everton match. Did you know he's apparently a big Everton fan? He was watching alongside the British Prime Minister, Andy Burnham, who, of course, is also big Everton fan.
1: Yeah, I saw some photos. I was a little astonished, I have to say. Got to be the first time the leaders of both Canada and
10: UK watching an Everton game.
1: Yeah,
10: certainly
1: I would imagine.
10: And I believe his fandom comes from when he went to university in the UK in the 80s. Yeah. And that is where he got his fandom from his cousins who were also Everton
1: fans.
10: Interesting.
1: Everton winning league.
9: And they were like true fans. I saw, what do you call that? Is that a scarf that they were wearing?
10: He was wearing
9: blue and white.
10: Yeah, blue and white scarf. He celebrated Everton's 1-0 win.
1: They're also politicians wearing suits, which never looks quite right.
10: Yeah, well, they were in a very, very plush part of Everton's new stadium. So they had to wear suits.
1: Isaac Fannin, thank you. The International Committee of the Red Cross, the ICRC, is more than 160 years old. It works in war zones around the world with one central mission, uphold the Geneva Conventions, the rules designed to preserve elements of humanity, even in the worst situations, even in war. Following the end of World War II, 196 states signed up to and ratified the 1949 Geneva Conventions, which are seen as uniquely binding and having transitioned into international law. They established fundamental protections. Civilians should not be targeted. Hospitals and health workers must be protected. And humanitarian aid must be allowed to reach those who need it most. Mijana Spoljaric is the first woman to lead the ICRC. She says the rules of those conventions are increasingly being flouted. She's been speaking to the BBC's Imogen Foulkes around the growing lack of full access to war zones, such as in Gaza and Sudan, and the fact that the ICRC is being denied visits to prisoners of war, especially Ukrainians held by Russia, and what happens when even the most basic rules of war are ignored.
11: I will refer to two situations of conflict. One is Gaza. Gaza today is for the largest part destroyed. Even though there has been a cessation of hostilities, the humanitarian situation has barely improved. We cannot assume that just increasing the amount of calories for the people will reduce the humanitarian pressures. People live in 30% now of the original territory of Gaza. They have not been able to start rebuilding or recovering even from the devastation because of the bans that are still existing for most material that would be necessary to fix the water systems, to repair the health infrastructure adequately, and to make it possible for children to go back to school. I take another situation, and that is the one of Darfur in Sudan. The blood of atrocities committed on civilians could be seen from satellite pictures. It's the biggest, at the moment, existing humanitarian crisis with over 11 million displaced. And yet, this crisis is not visible. What more needs to happen until we recognize that this cannot possibly be compatible with what is written and what was established in 1949 on the rubbles of the Second World War as a system today called the Geneva Conventions that was supposed to at all times uphold humanity and prevent the worst crimes even in war?
12: What do you think's gone wrong?
11: There's a discrepancy between what is being said and what is actually being tolerated, and that's the most dangerous part, and this constitutes our biggest challenge at the moment. We've crossed the red line, and we've done so collectively, because these things are happening under international watch. Nobody can pretend it's not visible.
12: I want to turn now to your work in the field, on the ground. One of your core mandates is visiting prisoners of war and detainees. Can we look specifically at the case of Russia-Ukraine? I know that you have had some difficulty, challenges accessing Ukrainians held in Russia, prisoners of war. How is that going?
11: We haven't been able to access any prisoners of war in Russia since 2024. The dialogue with Russian authorities and dignitaries continues to resume that access. It is important, as equally, we haven't still been able to access detainees in Israel. All these visits have been suspended since October 7. There are two very important reasons why access to persons protected under the Geneva Conventions is so important. From a human perspective, it's extremely important because on average, you are the least protected once you're detained. You lose your identity. If your family is not notified, you just disappear, to the point where sometimes we see people released that after many years of suffering in detention have forgotten who they are. If you want to uphold humanity, you have to talk about detention and what happens in prisons. There is another aspect to it. Apart from being able to inform families and ascertain the dignified conditions of a detainee, having access to prisoners of war and systematic access and possibility to register the people, to ascertain their whereabouts, preserves the pathway back to ceasefire agreements. You saw us supporting the release of the hostages in Gaza, and you saw us bringing back Palestinian detainees. We did that in the shortest possible time once the agreement was reached. We are trained for that, and we are neutral. That operation was essential in establishing the ceasefire. Now, we are talking in Israel and in Russia and in Ukraine about thousands, if not tens of thousands of people collectively. You cannot implement an exchange of thousands of people within a day and spontaneously. This has to be done correctly if you want the ceasefire to last.
12: Just sticking with Russia, you haven't visited a single prisoner of war, Ukrainian prisoner of war, held by Russia since 2024. That must be thousands. What reason are the Russians giving you for this? I mean, they know your role in World War II. This was a comfort to so many, many families.
11: I will not speculate about the reasons for countries to suspend these visits, but it happens regularly. And, you know, like in Afghanistan, at some point we had to wait for 3 years to regain access. This is always dependent also on war dynamics and who's in power and what the strategies are of the different security services.
12: You must fear, though, that a reason could be that things are happening in these places of detention that the authorities don't want you to see. There are some compelling reports, particularly from Israel, and some Ukrainians released also have terrible stories to tell.
11: I will not tell you what our detention officers see when they visit detention facilities across the globe. They have seen over the decades more bad things than good things. This is why these visits are so important. And the reason why we on average have good access is the fact that we remain confidential about it. We discuss it with the detention authorities, and then we, in the ideal case, have the possibility to come back and ascertain that things have improved. What very often is the case, we can bring essential medicine, we can prevent the further spread of diseases like tuberculosis. And most importantly, when detainees are starving, which is also regularly the case, we can bring food. I'm not saying if we visit, everything becomes great, but conditions on average improve. The exchange of messages with families not only brings respite to the families, but also helps us reduce the number of the missing people.
1: Miana Szpoljuric, the first woman to lead the International Committee of the Red Cross. She was speaking to the BBC's Imogen Fawkes, and you can hear a longer version of that interview today on the BBC World Service with The Interview, or just listen to The Interview wherever you get your favourite podcasts. I know, Anne, over your career, you've covered quite a few wars, been to quite a few war zones. And the thing I'd say, having done a little of that too, is that if the war, rules of war are comprehensively flouted, it's a very, very difficult position for aid workers, civilians, journalists, almost everyone, really.
9: Everybody is affected by that. And yes, particularly in this region, we have quite a number of wars that have been going on for some time. You're listening to Newsday from the BBC World Service with me, Anso in Nairobi. James Copnall is in London. There's still more to come, so stay with us if you can.
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1: Police in Johannesburg are now investigating the murder of 9 South African women in one area in the space of 2 months. We'll hear from a friend of one of those victims about the impact of her death.
0: And a rock legend from the band Queen unites with Zulu musicians in a unique partnership. 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
2: BBC News with Moira Alderson. The Bank of Japan has raised interest rates to 1.25%, their highest level in more than 30 years. The move follows similar rises announced by the Federal Reserve and the European Central Bank. Malaysia's former Prime Minister Najib Razak is being allowed to serve the rest of his sentence under house arrest. It's the latest conditional pardon for the 73-year-old, who was convicted of stealing billions of dollars from a state investment fund he set up. Russians are voting in the country's first parliamentary election since it launched its full-scale invasion of Ukraine. As voting got underway, the mayor of Moscow said hundreds of Ukrainian drones heading for the capital had been brought down. The president of South Korea, Lee Jae-myung, has said it's clear that Donald Trump wants a dialogue with the North Koreans and that he was encouraging the US president to do so. The South Korean foreign minister is in Washington for talks. The police in Mexico have arrested a man suspected of murdering a Spanish foreign exchange student in a case that sparked outrage in both countries. Claudia Tacoronte Aguilera was stabbed in the central city of Cuautla. Eritrean opposition activists in exile are marking the 25th anniversary of the mass arrest of 11 politicians and at least 10 journalists. They disappeared without ever being charged or put on trial and have never been seen again. South Africa's President Cyril Ramaphosa has assembled a special team to help investigate a recent spate of murders. 9 bodies of women have been found in Johannesburg in 2 months. And a golden retriever in the US is being called the worst guard dog after he tried to play with an intruder who'd climbed in through a window. Home surveillance videos show Nash repeatedly bringing the thief toys. He was later arrested by armed police officers. BBC News.
1: Thank you for that update. 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Coming to you live from Nairobi with Anne Soy and from London with me, James Copnall.
0: Over the coming half hour, we will go to South Africa to hear about femicide there and also about a Zulu group that did a Zulu version of the classic Queen's Bohemian Rhapsody, which unites with a member of the band.
1: We've got Sports Bulletin for you too. Plenty of big issues for Isaac Fannin to get into. And we'd love your thoughts on anything you hear. Our number, which works for WhatsApp and text messages, is +44 77 86 20 50 85.
0: At least 9 women have been found dead east of Johannesburg in a string of killings that have sparked fear and concern among South Africans. The authorities say that they are continuing to probe these unexplained deaths, which have been taking place since July. One suspect has so far been arrested in connection to one of the deaths and remains in police custody. Now, one of the women killed was Elizabeth Moselagomo, a 38-year-old mother who had left home last week for her usual afternoon run, but she never returned. Her body was found 3 days later near a hotel in Kempton Park, east of Johannesburg. Her death has triggered an outpouring of grief, outrage and support as fellow runners nationwide dedicated their daily runs to her remembrance. It's a story we touched on yesterday on Newsday. But let's now hear from one of the people who knew Elizabeth and often ran with her, Lesiba Molefe. He joins us from Johannesburg.
3: This past few days been a horrific days of my life and our lives, let me say, in South Africa, in a small town called Kempton Park. Nothing short of horror can explain the days of that. When I got home, it was around 8 p.m. I went to check on her, and now her 8-year-old advised me that her mom is not returned yet, and she was a bit worried because she knew that when her mom left, it's only about 45 to 1 hour max workout during the week. And I was also concerned, as I knew that Elizabeth was a very responsible mom. She would never live that long without coming back for her daughter.
0: And so far, have there been any clues as to what happened to her?
3: Nothing so far that we've heard of. The only thing that we know is that she's no more.
0: So sorry for your loss. Tell us about her. How do you remember Elizabeth?
3: Elizabeth was like a candle. She would burn herself just to give other people light. Elizabeth was like an echo of happiness. And if I can tell you, in our country, there's a saying that we call a brother Abuti. Abuti means brother. So you would greet her if you are a brother, and then she would return saying brother. Even if she didn't know you, whether you are young or old, you are still a brother. And that's what Elizabeth was. But then in a broader explanation that I always say, if you wanted to know the meaning of loyalty, if you wanted to know the meaning of respect, love and kindness in a person form, you would simply have to be introduced to Elizabeth and you'd feel like a human being. She was a very beautiful soul.
0: Many runners have now been running in her honor, following the hashtag in her honor. Just tell us about that and what you hope from the authorities.
3: I'm hoping for a change in our country. There's been a lot of failures from the authorities. And we, as young people, we've been so much quiet. I'm hoping that the same commotion in remembrance of our sister, we can do it as young people again and try and correct the world, but try and correct the country. When I say the world is that when a woman is dressed, she's been told in the country, she's not dressed appropriately because she attracts the perpetrators to look at her somehow or to ask something from her. When a man dresses a short and a vest, it's okay. When a man dresses a tie, more especially in the running space, it's okay. But the ladies, they're not permitted somehow to be told that to dress the way they want to dress. And my hope is that we can change in that regard. We can approach the ladies as human beings as well. We can see them as free as men are. They can feel so much protected as well, because the feeling around the country right now is so sad that ladies can't even walk around. What I want from the authorities, what I wish from the authorities is that there could be visibility of law enforcement personnel.
0: Lesiba Molefe there, talking about one of the nine women who've been found dead in near Johannesburg, Elizabeth Mozilagomo.
1: This is Newsday on the BBC World Service. Now, authorities in Nigeria have opened an investigation after 37 people arrested over alleged illegal mining were found dead in detention. They were detained on Tuesday near Borgu in Niger State in north-central Nigeria, where small-scale gold mining is common. Let's go to Lagos and speak to our correspondent, Makochi Okafor. What do we know about this case?
4: Good morning. So what we know so far is that there's an investigation ongoing now in the state. These alleged illegal miners were detained by Nigeria Security Civil Defense Corps. Now, this is a paramilitary corps, more or less, in Nigeria. They sort of also assist the police in carrying out security operations. Earlier reports by the corps had said they suspected it was a disease outbreak, diphtheria. There's currently diphtheria outbreak happening in parts of Nigeria, but the letter said they are not going to be upholding that because they need to still carry on some post-mortem investigation to ensure and to confirm really if you know, it was a disease outbreak. Now, some of the people whose family members survived, you know, from the detention have said that they were really put in cramped rooms. It was overcrowded. There was poor ventilation in the detention facility. And so far now, the governor of the state have said this is very tragic. And one member of the corps of the security corps have now been detained. So far, he's said to be a commander at around where this detention facility is. So there's a bit of context. Niger State is one of those states in Nigeria that there are lots of minerals, including gold, and illegal mining is very popular, more or less. It's a sort of a way that most artisans and family, you know, sustain themselves. You see young people at about the age of 15, 16 or 20 or 25 going in this open area and trying to dig out what they say is raw gold. So it's not surprising that such a huge amount of people were arrested in one operation. And now this is about the first time something huge on this scale is happening in a detention facility. And it raises lots of questions around the how, you know, people that are detained have been treated.
1: Is the apparent sequence of events normal in the sense that these people were arrested, were told for illegal mining, and then detained by this paramilitary group, Nigerian Security and Civil Defence Corps? Would it have been more normal for them to be handed over by the police, or was that part of this story all according to what should have happened?
4: Well, normally the Civil Defense Corps has jurisdiction to actually arrest people and detain them. And of course, over time, they should be charged if it's confirmed that they are actually like guilty. But normally, detention shouldn't last. I mean, bail should be free in Nigeria. Detention shouldn't have lasted at least longer than 24 hours. But sometimes people, families who do not have access to lawyers or may not even know that their family members are in detention may not even know to begin the process of bailing their own out. So do they have more or less jurisdiction to arrest and detain? Yes. But the question is just around the conditions, around how they were detained.
1: And there are some reports that the people who have died were all pretty young. You hinted at the idea that a lot of these miners are young. Do we have any confirmation on the ages of the people who have passed away?
4: There's no official confirmation. I've been speaking with people in the community. Some people have said people in their 20s or a little younger, but we need a little bit of more confirmation. But there hasn't been any details from the officials, as you know, the news broke last night on Tuesday when the governor of the state held a press briefing to, you know, declare 3 days of mourning following this the deaths that have happened.
1: And what is likely to happen next? Presumably investigations will continue. Is there quite a lot of outcry in Nigeria at this event?
4: Yeah, all over the internet this morning and even on local media, this seems to be like the core conversation. So now that they detained this commander, I guess there are lots of questions to answer, but there's a bit of outcry actually right here, and people are a bit unhappy. And this kind of dials back to the kind of concerns people have had around police brutality or how authorities or security authorities sort of treat citizens in the country.
1: Our correspondent in Lagos, Makwechi Okafor, thank you very much indeed.
0: And you've been in touch to share your comments on that story. Mohammed in Nairobi says that it's deeply alarming to hear the 37 people who died while in state custody and being held under investigation. You should never carry a death sentence, he says, and the families deserve actual answers. And Ikai Wilson says that, you know, Nigeria is one of the richest countries in Africa. He's disappointed that there have been these deaths of young people who are found to be mining a few grams of gold dust. Thank you very much for those comments. And you're listening to Newsday from the BBC World Service with James Copnall in London and me, Anne Soy, in Nairobi. This hour, here are our headlines. The Bank of Japan has followed the US Federal Reserve and the European Central Bank in raising interest rates. And the former Malaysian Prime Minister Najib Razak has been moved to house arrest 4 years after he was convicted of stealing billions of dollars. It's his second pardon. And Russians are voting in the first parliamentary election since the full-scale invasion of Ukraine. Moscow said that it's shot down hundreds of drones at polling stations, or rather as polling stations opened.
1: So that's money, justice, elections, conflict. What's next on our big tour of topics? Sports.
5: Yes, we're going to start with African sport because the president of the Confederation of African Football was in Tanzania taking a look at the work ahead of the Cup of Nations next year in Kenya, Tanzania and Uganda. There has been reporting surrounding preparations for the 2027 tournament, but Patrice Motsepe said that while there is work to be done, he has hit out at what he has called misinformation about CAF moving the tournament.
6: We are 9 months away from the beginning of the biggest sporting event on the African continent. The report that we have received indicates that there's some good work that's been done in some areas, and that is very important. We should take inspiration from that. And there are some areas where we need to accelerate, where we are falling behind. And those are the areas that have made it necessary for me to come to emphasize with all our stakeholders, all our partners, and part of my emphasis is we have to speed up and meet those deadlines that we have. Some people, if you look at what we've already been told in some of the media on the continent and in other parts of the world, where they're saying that, you know, the president of CAF must start thinking about plan B and plan C and take away the AFCON from Tanzania, Kenya, Uganda. That's not going to happen. That's not going to happen. Of course, the AFCON is about football, and it's about the important role that football plays in bringing all our people together. And we love football, but for us, it's so much more. It's about Africans believing that we have the capacity, despite all the challenges, to host an immensely successful AFCON.
5: That was Patrice Motsepe, the president of the African Confederation of Football. One Premier League match on Friday to look forward to. Brentford take on Chelsea. The Blues looking to bounce back from last weekend's 2-2 draw with Hull, but manager Xabi Alonso says his side are ambitious when it comes to challenging for trophies.
7: For sure, the ambition of the club, the potential of the club, the dimension of the players, of the where we are. We know where we want to be. We know that everything takes time, but the ambition for that is very clear.
5: Meanwhile, Brentford are one of seven unbeaten sides in the Premier League so far this season, but manager Keith Andrew says he will respect Friday's visitors.
8: Got some supremely talented players within their team and squad, but it's important we stand by our authority on the game as much as we can and try and play the type of game we want to play. So then we need to deal with the bits in between, and when they get a foothold and the momentum swings one way and the other, we need to remain really calm and confident in the habits that we have as a side.
5: Yeah, that is Keith Andrews speaking ahead of that big match. Brentford-Chelsea.
1: I'm so confused. The Chelsea boss is saying their ambition is to win trophies. I thought it was just to buy lots of players for lots of money and then sell lots of players for lots of money and maybe make a profit.
5: Well,
1: they
5: plan,
1: want to win football matches as well?
5: They would like to win football matches. And the plan is, of course, in buying all of those players and selling all of those players for profit, hopefully winning a couple of trophies.
1: Well, learn something every day. Thank you, Isaac Fannin.
0: Now, Queen's Bohemian Rhapsody has been covered many times over the years, with mixed results. Last year, a South African choir went viral with an amazing Zulu language version of the classic hit. It so impressed Queen drummer Roger Taylor that he invited them to join him on his new solo album. He's been telling our reporter James Alexander all about it. Oh.
9: Somebody showed me a video of this wonderful choir called the Ndlovu Choir from Limpopo in northern South Africa. And they were doing Bohemian Rhapsody in the most beautiful costumes, an incredible version, an African Zulu version of Bohemian Rhapsody. And I thought, well, that's not going to work. And it does. It's absolutely beautiful. And so we got in touch. When you hear them, you feel joy. It really is glorious, yeah.
1: A cross-continental collaboration on the lead track from Roger Taylor's new album, Violence Insane in a Beautiful World.
10: And the music, and the dance, all the joys of romance, all the sweep of the plains, all the forests and rains. So lucky to live in a beautiful world.
1: Roger says the song began with extraterrestrial inspiration.
9: Well, it's really from the point of view of an alien in a spacecraft passing by the Earth and thinking what a beautiful sphere, a green and blue sphere. And it's basically we live in a beautiful world. But that we seem to be going through a terrible time at the moment, all the hatred and violence a lot of troubles in the world today.
1: Roger Taylor was at college in London when he formed Queen, together with fellow students Brian May and Freddie Mercury. But the band's first live show wasn't in the capital. It was over 200 miles away in Roger's hometown of Truro in Cornwall in June 1970.
9: We'd just started Queen then, and I remember my mother organised it. And I think we were paid £50, which is an...
1: With extraterrestrial inspiration.
9: Well, it's really from the point of view of an alien in a spacecraft passing by the Earth and thinking what a beautiful sphere, a green and blue sphere. And it's basically we live in a beautiful world. But that we seem to be going through a terrible time at the moment, all the hatred and violence a lot of troubles in the world today.
1: Roger Taylor was at college in London when he formed Queen, together with fellow students Brian May and Freddie Mercury. But the band's first live show wasn't in the capital. It was over 200 miles away in Roger's hometown of Truro in Cornwall in June 1970.
9: We'd just started Queen then, and I remember my mother organised it, and I think

0: May and Freddie Mercury. But the band's first live show wasn't in the capital. It was over 200 miles away in Roger's hometown of Truro in Cornwall in June 1970.
1: We'd just started Queen then, and I remember my mother organised it, and I think we were paid £50, which is an enormous amount in those days. Thank you, Truro.
0: What did your mum make of it?
1: She was rather alarmed, but she was cool. She could never believe how Freddie was so polite to her. He had such beautiful manners, and how his trousers were always immaculately creased. And we found out, because we used to sleep on mattresses on the floor in my house, we found out he was putting his trousers under the mattress and was pressing them as he slept. So there we are, secret revealed.

0: Queen drummer Roger Taylor in conversation there with James Alexander.
1: And we wanted to find a little bit more about this collaboration. So our colleague Ben Morris has been speaking with the man behind that isiZulu version of Bohemian Rhapsody, Ralph Schmidt. He started by looking back at working on such an iconic song in another language.
2: It was incredible. It was also a wonderful challenge, because to take a song that is iconic as Bohemian Rhapsody and to try to reimagine it in a totally different light was a fantastic challenge. And, you know, our original thinking was, what would the song have sounded like had Freddie Mercury never left the African continent? Of course, he left as a young child. And if his only influences were in Africa, what may the song have sounded that like? And that's what really drove us. But of course, there were words when one does a translation, like Bismillah and Galileo and words like that, that you simply can't translate, and they're just so beautiful in the original form. So it was finding a balance between translating absolutely everything and honouring the original.
3: And what was that process like? How did you decide, you know, which words to translate, and talk us through that?
2: Yeah, so I did the musical arrangement, but I was assisted by three choristers of the choir, Lungelo Masango, Sandile Majola and Sipho Hleza, who meticulously worked through all the lyrics. And, you know, there were some words that they came to me and they're like, you know, what does this mean? Or it doesn't really work with the translation. You know, often, you know, words would change the rhythm or the melody too much if you translated them directly. So we often erred on the side of caution and left originals in. But it was pretty much a straight translation from English to isiZulu.
3: And the choice to cover Bohemian Rhapsody, how did you arrive at that?
2: It's just one of the great songs of our time. And, you know, we at Ndlovu, what we love doing is shining an African lens on music around the world. You know, there's so much music that's come from the African continent. We thought, well, let's invert that and shine an African lens on some of the great songs of the world. We've done Nessun Dorma by Puccini. And we thought, well, you know, Bohemian Rhapsody is, at least in my opinion, the most complex contemporary song of them all. So we thought, let's give it a bash. And it was a huge challenge. It took us a year and a half to do, but was very rewarding and lots of fun along the way.
3: When Roger Taylor got in touch with you, how was that? What did that feel like?
2: That was amazing. You know, when you take a song like Bohemian Rhapsody, you know, the first thing you want to do is not offend the original writers and the original members of the band. I mean, that's your primary aim. And then we've got a beautiful video from Roger Taylor, you know, saying how much he enjoyed our version. And then him getting in touch with us and asking if we want to collaborate with him was just a, you know, another level up. It's also so great to see the differing styles. Roger comes from a different era, a different sound, a different style of music as to what we used to hear in South Africa, and our guys interpreting it and adding their own flavor and sound to it just created this magical collaboration. And we're very excited to be joining him on the 28th at the Roundhouse in London. And you know, it's also going to be our first performance in London, so it's all very exciting. And I'm sure, I have no doubt, it's going to be a very special memory for everyone.
3: And the song that brought you to the attention of Roger Taylor obviously was Bohemian Rhapsody. Freddie Mercury, talk to me about him. What's his standing in Africa?

0: Africa today and his legacy?
1: I can speak for us, and that is that that's one of huge respect. You know, I always go to a lot of effort to show the guys who the original artists are of the music that we work on, showing them, you know, videos of Freddie Mercury, how he you know, absolutely just walks on a stage and instantly commanded it. And not only was he a fantastic performer, but this genius songwriter. So he's really held in the highest esteem by all of us.
0: So you're traveling to Amsterdam, you're traveling to London. What does it mean to you to showcase South African music in Europe and around the world?
1: Yeah, it's a privilege. You know, I think we live in a world where we're constantly told how different we are, and to have the opportunity to take different styles and combine them and show that our humanity is above anything else is just a wonderful privilege and a joy to be part of.

0: That is the In Love or Youth Choir. You heard from their conductor, Ralph Schmidt, talking to Newsday's Ben Morris as well. We're playing those interviews back to back. And ads in Nairobi, I'm in London, with a little camera showing the various, the respective studios. And at one point in that first interview, Anne, you were smiling.
1: Yes, when I heard Roger Taylor talking about how Freddie Mercury used to place his trousers under the mattress. That's exactly how we used to iron, so to speak, our clothes before electricity got to the village.
0: You and Freddie Mercury, one and the same, it seems.
1: Yeah. Oh, dear.

0: And we wanted to read a couple of your messages as well. We got one from Taboo in Ivory Coast, Anne.
1: Yes, actually, it's a shout out to Taboo in Ivory Coast. Just message to say that he was listening to us from there. He's a Liberian living in Cote d'Ivoire. Well, and also to Delia in West Sussex, thank you very much for getting in touch, and to everybody who has given us company throughout the morning. This is Newsday from the BBC World Service. Thank you so much for your company through the morning. You've been listening to Anne Soy in Nairobi and James Copnall in London from us and the rest of the team. Goodbye.
2: Hello? What happened?
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0: Coming up after the news, the science show inspired by the news. And this week's shock headline, Africa has just got much bigger. Yes, the continent is the same, but the UN has just voted to adopt a more accurate map, showing Africa in all of its 12 million square mile glory. Over at Unexpected Elements, Africa's cartographic boost inspires an atlas of science adventures themed around maps and distortion. Your gut has a microbiome. My skin has a microbiome. So too does your city's public transport network. We bring you the microbe maps that sort Baltimore from Bogota at a microscopic level. And bird-brained brilliance. We explore the maps inside the heads of black-capped chickadees that help them find their hidden food stashes with phenomenal accuracy. That plus more coming up shortly.
1: BBC News with Moira Alderson. The Bank of Japan has raised interest rates to 1.25%, their highest level in more than 30 years. Economies around the world are trying to tackle the inflationary pressure that's followed the war on Iran, particularly the spike in oil and gas prices. From Tokyo, here's Kurumi Mori.
2: Japan's central bank has raised interest rates to a 31-year high as it moves toward monetary policy normalization. The quarter-point increase to 1.25% was widely expected and approved by a 7-2 vote. The BOJ has signaled rates could go higher still as inflation remains close to its 2% target. Rising energy costs are adding to price pressures. But despite the hike, the yen lost value, with traders reacting to what they see as the bank's dovish sentiments.
1: Malaysia's former Prime Minister Najib Razak is being allowed to serve the rest of his sentence under house arrest. It's the latest conditional pardon for the 73-year-old who was convicted of stealing billions of dollars from a fund that he had established. Anna Aslam has the details.
3: Najib Razak was the central figure of the 1MDB corruption scandal that shook Malaysia, convicted of stealing billions of dollars from a state investment fund he set up. The 73-year-old was initially sentenced to 12 years in jail, but that was halved and the fine he was required to pay drastically reduced. It's not clear when he will leave prison for the remaining 2 years of the sentence. Najib was given a further 15 years in prison last year in a related case. He's appealing against that and has always denied wrongdoing.
1: Anna Aslam with that report. Russians are voting in the first parliamentary election since President Putin launched his full-scale invasion of Ukraine, with only parties loyal to the Kremlin allowed to stand. Rising numbers of casualties and a continuing shortage of fuel and diesel mean the Kremlin is expected to use the vote to gauge public support for the Ukraine invasion. As polls opened, the mayor of Moscow said 350 Ukrainian drones had been shot down. South Africa's president, Cyril Ramaphosa, has assembled a special team to help investigate a recent spate of murders. 9 bodies of women have been found in the east of Johannesburg over the past 2 months. More details from Punza Filani.
4: The gruesome murders are causing fear and anxiety for many women in South Africa. While the police have confirmed that there are concerning similarities in the bruising on some of the bodies, they've said it's too early to say for sure if this is the work of one person, a group of men, or a copycat. South Africa has one of the highest rates of gender-based violence in the world. At the same time, prosecutions are low and trials often take years to conclude, something critics say needs to be addressed urgently.
1: You're listening to World News from the BBC. The police in Mexico have arrested a man suspected of murdering a Spanish foreign exchange student in a case that sparked outrage in both countries. Claudia Tacorrente Aguilera was stabbed on Saturday in the central city of Cuautla. She'd arrived just a month earlier for her studies. Eritrean opposition activists in exile are marking the 25th anniversary of a mass arrest of politicians and journalists. They disappeared without ever being charged or put on trial and have never been seen again. Unconfirmed reports say many have died in prison. Temeskin Debesai reports.
5: On the 18th of September 2001, with the world still coming to terms with the 9/11 attacks just a week earlier, the Eritrean authorities launched a crackdown on political opponents and independent journalists. 11 senior politicians and at least 10 journalists were arrested. 25 years on, their whereabouts remain unknown. Reporters Without Borders says Eritrea remains last among 180 countries in its World Press Freedom Index for a third consecutive year. The Eritrean government has previously rejected international criticism of its human rights records.
1: A British woman who was kidnapped in Malawi nearly a week ago has been rescued in a police operation that left four suspected kidnappers dead and a police chief wounded. Nusrat Osman was freed on Thursday following a raid in the southern city of Blantyre. Officers exchanged gunfire with the suspected kidnappers, all of whom were killed. And a golden retriever in the United States is being called the worst guard dog after he tried to play with an intruder who'd climbed in through a window. Home surveillance videos show Nash repeatedly bringing the man toys while he largely ignores the dog, eats food from the fridge and takes a nap. He was later arrested by armed police officers who Nash also tried to play with. That's the latest world news from the BBC.
0: British kids at school are taught about latitude and longitude, those invisible lines that carve up the world. Longitude lines are like segments of orange that divide the world into time zones, and the London suburb of Greenwich has the prestige of being zero, the starting point that all longitude lines are measured against. What I didn't know until recently was that this was thanks to America, specifically US President Chester Arthur, who called a conference in 1884 to get everyone on the same page. Or should that be map? Because everyone who was constructing a map was making zero somewhere meaningful to them. There were multiple meridians in the late 1800s, and in an interconnected world, this was getting confusing. France wasn't best pleased that Paris wasn't chosen and spent a few decades referring to Greenwich Mean Time as Paris time minus 9 minutes and 21 seconds, which is a level of stubbornness I'm here for. Eventually, we all agreed to use UTC, Universal Time, which is calibrated to an atomic clock, which is based in Paris anyway. I'm Marnie Chasterton from the BBC World Service. This is Unexpected Elements.

0: And joining me today are two global science broadcasters in Bucharest, Romania, Andrada Fiscătan. Welcome back.
1: Hello, Mani. Bună.
0: And hello to Paul Adepoju in Wolverhampton in the UK.
2: Hi, Mani. Thanks for having me. I'm glad to be back. Thank you.
0: So, let me explain to listeners how this show works. What we do is we look through websites, newspapers, we find a story that's making headlines, and then we use that as a starting point to take us on an extremely meandering journey into the world of science. So, along the way, we'll pore over some research, we'll meet an expert or two, we might even learn something new as well. I started today with a tale of the lines on the map of the world. Now let's take a closer look at said map, which has been in the news this month.
3: Do we need a new world map?
4: The traditional Mercator map makes Africa appear smaller than it actually is.
5: It makes the continent look less important, less powerful.
3: So now campaigners are asking for the Equal Earth map to be used instead.
0: Yes, the United Nations has passed a resolution encouraging wider use of the Equal Earth map rather than the Mercator projection map. Now, the latter is probably the one that most of us know best. It was super useful for navigating because it represents compass bearings as straight lines, so sailors could just follow a compass direction and know where they were going to end up. However, it does that at the expense of skewing land masses the closer you get to the poles. So Canada and Russia end up looking far larger than they truly are, while Greenland looks the same size as Africa, despite Africa being 14 times bigger. Now, Paul, you are originally from Nigeria. Can I ask how you feel about the cartographic diminishment of your continent?
2: Yes, it's a fascinating conundrum. I reflected on the time I first saw the map in my early schools, looking at what children would be inferring from that map, those kinds of early stage perception on how the region was presented in the map could probably impact how kids feel about the nature, the structure and magnitude of their countries.
0: Yeah. Because we do that thing where we go, big is more impressive, right? When it comes to, I don't know, country size or fossils or whatever. And I was looking at Nigeria and the UK. On the old map, Nigeria definitely looks smaller. And now I don't think it is. In its defence, it is hard to put the surface contents of a round ball that the Earth roughly is onto a flat map. So it's going to distort, but it is interesting.
1: I'm used to the map with Europe at the center, but when I went to the US one day, I saw a different world map with the US at the center. And then, of course, there's the Spielhaus projection. It has Antarctica near the center. The oceans are shown as one big body of water, and the caption reads, "The world according to fish."
0: That is a lovely way of seeing the world. So that brings me on to the theme for this week's show, maps and distortions. Andrada, any story you'd like to share from that starting point?
1: So Marnie, when I think of maps, I think of my favorite way to travel, the subway. I live close to a subway station here in Bucharest. And fun fact, the Politehnica subway station has limestone floors with 80 million year old fossils that you can see. These are clams from the age of the dinosaurs.
0: Excellent. I don't think we've got any 80 million year old clams. I mean, listeners will correct me. We do have some half decent artworks, and London Underground has its own species of mosquito, just to make travelling extra hazardous.
1: I do like subways everywhere, and I've been on the subway in London, in Boston, New York, Paris, and also in my part of the world, in Kyiv, in Ukraine, and in Sofia, in Bulgaria. But little did I know that each city's transit system has its own microbial fingerprint. And hundreds of researchers and volunteers worked to create a subway microbe map.
0: Are you saying that if I took a swab from Oxford Circus Underground Station and I showed it to the researchers, they could tell that it was London Underground just from the microbe populations?
1: Exactly. They could tell it came from London. With the right machine learning algorithm, the accuracy was 88%. So A group of researchers led by Christopher Mason at Weill Cornell Medicine studied public transport in 60 cities around the world with a focus on subways. They swapped the handrails, the ticket machines, the touchscreens, the benches, the floors.
2: I'm curious to know the kinds of bugs they were able to find.
1: Well, they found some interesting microorganisms. Of the 11,614 viral species they've observed, 94% didn't match any known virus species in the databases. On the bacterial side, they reconstructed about 1,300 genomes, and more than half of those had no match either.
0: That is astonishing, but surely there had to be some common species in there too.
1: Exactly. Scientists identified 31 core species that were present in almost all the samples.
0: But you said that each subway station has its own signature. Why is that?
1: It can depend on where the city is located, if it's by the coast, for example, or population size or density. Also, if two cities have a similar climate, their microbial signature is more alike. So while Bucharest was not part of the data set, I can get an idea of its microbial signature. So Bucharest should be more similar to, say, New York than to Doha.
0: I love it. This is a whole world of zoos that they've found. But I mean, there is an aspect to this that I wonder about, because I travel on the underground regularly. And I'm just wondering, should I be scared? Should I not lick the windows?
1: Maybe you shouldn't lick the windows, but you shouldn't be scared either. And the scientists say so themselves. They said, and I quote, "There is no indication that the species identified in the urban environments are pathogenic." And for most people, it's good to be exposed to a variety of microbes, especially early in life, because that's how we train our immune systems. So you can treat yourself and take the subway home today.
0: Thank you, Andrada. I will be doing that, and I will be spreading some of my own microbes because I have a cold at the moment. Paul, where are you taking us next?
2: We've been talking about maps of all kinds today. But did you know that apparently there are some birds that carry remarkably detailed maps inside their heads too?
0: And people still use bird brain as an insult. When will this end?
2: Probably at the end of this episode, people will have a change of heart regarding that. I found something amazing about the black-capped chickadee. I'm not sure if you've heard of them before.
0: I haven't.
2: Well, these birds, they weigh just between 9 to 14 grams. But don't let that fool you, because even though they are brain may be tiny, scientists describe the black-capped chickadee as a memory genius.
0: And what does a chickadee need a good memory for?
2: One word, survival. It's survival. The black-capped chickadees, they live across Canada and the northern United States. Unlike many birds in cold climate, they don't escape winter by migrating somewhere warmer. What they are doing instead is that during periods that food is available, they hide or cache small pieces of it. Later, when snow and cold weather make food harder for them to find, what they now do is that they retrieve these tiny meals. And the implication of this is that the birds need to remember an extraordinary number of locations.
0: I'm actually quite jealous of them, Paul, because so far in the past week, I've managed to misplace my bank card, my phone, my keys, and just now my BBC pass to let me into the building. So out of me and the chickadees, I'm the bird brain. How are they doing this?
2: It's a fascinating research that goes to the team at Columbia University's Zokama Institute. So researchers at this institute, they found that every time a chickadee hid a seed, a small and apparent random combination of neurons in its hippocampus fired together for about a second.
0: Okay, the hippocampus is a part of the brain involved in memory, right?
2: You're absolutely correct. The hippocampus is crucial for learning and memory in vertebrates. The researchers found that each caching event produced its own distinctive pattern of brain activity. So the researchers call these patterns barcodes because each event appeared to act like a unique label that is attached to an individual memory. When the bird later returned and retrieved that particular seed, the same barcode-like pattern appeared again. That label may allow all the different parts of the experience, parts including the place, the food, and the moment itself, to be stored together and retrieved later.
1: Surely the bird's brain is also creating a map of the physical space?
2: Yes, it is. Scientists already knew about neurons called place cells. These cells become active when an animal is in a particular location and effectively help the brain to create an internal map of its surroundings. The initial hypothesis was that the chickadee's memory of a seed would simply be recorded through changes to those place cells. But what they found instead were two systems operating alongside each other. The place cells represented where the bird was, the barcodes represented the individual experience of caching or retrieving a seed. It's rather like having a street map with a load of uniquely labeled pins telling you what happened at each location.
0: What I love about what the chickadee is doing is that it's not just a map of space. It's a map that's layered with events and experiences. And it's kind of like what we do when we go to a place. You know, if you go back to your childhood home, you remember it not just buildings and hills, it's people and places and moments. So, listeners, any thoughts on underground microbes or bird brains, you can email unexpected@bbc.co.uk. And the WhatsApp number is +44 330 678 3080. Next up, we'll be discovering how you can peer into deep space by using a galaxy like a magnifying glass. Find out more after this.
6: Hi there, Ella here, bringing you this week's Unexpected Elements quiz. The Mercator projection of the world distorts the relative size of continents, with the regions farthest from the equator appearing much larger than they actually are. But it's not the only map to have this kind of extreme distortion. We also have one that represents something inside of us. It's called the somatosensory homunculus, and it represents how much of the brain is dedicated to sensory processing like touch, pain, and temperature for different body parts. My question is, which of these body parts has the largest area dedicated to processing sensory information? A, the arms, B, the lips, C, the toes. Which of these body parts has the largest area dedicated to processing sensory information? A, the arms, B, the lips, C, the toes. Have a think, and I'll be back with the answer soon.
0: You're listening to Unexpected Elements from the BBC World Service. This week, we're talking maps because the UN is encouraging the world to adopt the Equal Earth map that better represents the size of the planet's land masses without the distortions of relative area that we see in the more familiar world map. And next up, we're going to be looking at distortion on a much grander scale and how it's shining a literal light on the dark secrets of the universe via something called gravitational lensing. Joining us to unpack all of that is Miguel Zumalacárregui of the Institute for Theoretical Physics in Madrid. Welcome, Miguel.
7: Thanks for having me.
0: No, thank you, because you've got the hard questions. Can you explain what gravitational lensing is in a simple way?
7: Right. So gravitational lensing, it's a distortion of usually light as it propagates toward us, and caused by gravitational fields. This is not very different from when we see light going through a glass. For instance, if you look at a dry martini, you will see often a single olive get split into two. That's not because you've had too much. This is something we see like every day a lot of times, and we're used to it. And gravitational lensing is the same, but caused by gravitational fields, usually of very massive objects.
0: This is something that Albert Einstein predicted, right? General theory of relativity. Tell us about that.
7: Right. So this is one of Einstein's first predictions. This effect, the first time it was demonstrated, was deflection of light by the sun. And this was something that he calculated. And then Arthur Eddington went on an expedition to measure it at a solar eclipse. And he saw that stars behind the sun, when he could only do this in the eclipse, of course, because the sun would outshine the stars significantly. And he could see that the sun made them apparent location move a little bit. This is a minute effect.
0: And that's because the light coming from them that has to come past the sun gets bent by the gravity of the sun.
7: Exactly. And it's similar to how if you put a straw in a glass of water, you'll see it apparently bent. Later, he also thought a star could act as a gravitational lens and could produce two images of a star that is located right behind it. But then he thought this will never be observed. And then it took until the 70s for this to be observed first in an astronomical setup.
0: Why is it important that we understand gravitational lensing and what's going on with it?
7: Well, it is important because everything that's a distant astronomical object will undergo some level of gravitational lensing. In the case when it's a mild effect that happens, this is a small squishing of galaxies. And then in more extreme cases, when a galaxy sits almost literally behind another, we see like a very big distortion, like the background galaxy can form a ring. It's known as an Einstein ring. And this also can be used to study the distribution of matter around galaxies, also as a gravitational lens to magnify the galaxy that's behind and maybe observe an object that would otherwise be too faint for normal telescopes to pick. So it's like a giant telescope in a way.
0: And this helps you sort of deal with some of the issues that are, embarrassingly, we don't really know what makes up most of the universe, right?
7: Exactly. For instance, most of the matter in the universe is dark matter, 85% compared to normal atomic matter. And this gravitational lensing is one way to map how it's distributed around galaxies and groups of galaxies. Also, it helps us understand dark energy that's causing the universe to accelerate. So gravitational lensing can be used to measure the expansion of the universe and how fast it is expanding.
0: Okay, so when it comes to dark matter and dark energy, you may not be able to see the matter itself, but you can see that it's having an effect. It's gravitationally lensing, it's pulling this light around, and that's something that you can see.
7: That's right. People literally draw maps of the dark matter distribution thanks to gravitational lensing effects.
1: I was wondering, Miguel, if you or your colleagues actually take photos or create some sort of images.
7: Not me. I work with gravitational waves, but many of my colleagues do. So there's really a lot of images, like very distorted galaxies. There's one I really like, which is they call it the Cheshire Cat. It's like a group of galaxies that has like one distorted galaxy looks like the mouth, and some of the big galaxies in the lens look like the eyes.
0: Oh, that sounds great. We did a show on Alice in Wonderland recently. We could have included that. Miguel, you mentioned that you don't work with images because you're dealing with gravitational waves.
7: Right. So gravitational waves, it's a whole other story running in parallel. So gravitational waves are perturbations in the fabric of space and time itself. And they're caused by anything that moves, except that gravity is so weak that we can only observe the gravitational waves from the most extreme objects like black holes.
0: So what's your version of taking a picture?
7: Right. We don't. This is the main inconvenience of gravitational waves. Like a gravitational wave detector, it's like sound, like it's recording when it's on, records all the time, takes a signal that looks like a wave. We can understand where it comes from, but only very coarsely. It's like tuning to subtle features of the sound to see if a signal has been lensed.
0: Miguel, you've given us some recordings of sounds made by gravitational waves that have been lensed. These are produced in collaboration with Helena Ubach at the University of Barcelona. I thought it would be fun if we could take a listen to a couple of these sonifications, and then maybe you could tell us what we're hearing.
7: Of course. Right. So this one, I think you hear some modulation, the kind of situation where you would have an object split a gravitational wave into two signals that are very closely overlapping. Pay close attention towards the end. You can hear like there's the blip is kind of doubled. So you hear like blip, blip when the black holes merge.
0: Let me do an impression of it. Ooh, whoop, whoop. That corresponds to an impressively violent event out in space.
7: Exactly. That would be two objects much heavier than the sun colliding in their final orbits.
0: Okay, this is fun. Let's do another one.
7: Okay. This is similar, except now the signals are farther split. So this would be if the object that's doing the lensing is heavier, the effect is stronger, it causes a longer delay. And then it's easier to notice that the blips at the end, when the signal is louder, are clearly separated.
0: Corresponding to a similar black hole crash?
7: Yeah, to black holes, I would say a few times the more massive than the sun. And they will be magnified or lensed by an object that, in that case, I'm guessing is more like 10,000 times the mass of the sun.
0: Wow. Thank you so much for coming on to Unexpected Elements.
7: Thanks to you. It's been my pleasure.
0: Miguel, my big take home is that sipping a martini counts as research into the universe and gravity and Einstein's theories. So.
7: I think so, yeah, unless you start thinking that they put too many olives.
0: You can't have too many olives in a martini. So we started this show with the news that the UN is encouraging us to adopt the Equal Earth Map. And that led us to the microbe maps of our city's underground transport networks and the barcode light systems that help black cap chickadees seek out their food stashes. And we've just discovered how light is distorted by gravity and why that can help us learn more about distant galaxies and stars. But the journey isn't over yet. We've still got a few more paths to explore this week. Next up, we'll be finding out why scientists are putting tiny squares on Europe's mountain summits, and I'll be digging into the history of map apps.
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0: Coming up after the news, is it Lake America or Lake Ontario? And what does your online map call it? We look at the problems faced by online mappers. When you can change a name on a map instantly, should you? Plus, the science experiment mapping mountaintop plants across Europe, and why getting greener isn't the bonus you'd think it is. Cartographic conundrums on unexpected elements, coming up shortly.
1: BBC News with Moira Alderson. The Bank of Japan has raised interest rates to 1.25%, their highest level in more than 30 years. The move follows similar rises announced by the Federal Reserve and the European Central Bank. Malaysia's former Prime Minister Najib Razak is being allowed to serve the rest of his sentence under house arrest. It's the latest conditional pardon for the 73-year-old, who was convicted of stealing billions of dollars from a state investment fund that he had set up. Russians are voting in the first parliamentary election since the full-scale invasion of Ukraine, with only pro-Kremlin parties allowed to stand. As voting got underway, the mayor of Moscow said hundreds of Ukrainian drones had been brought down. The president of South Korea says it's clear Donald Trump wants dialogue with the North Koreans, and he was encouraging him to do so. South Korea's foreign minister is in Washington for talks. The police in Mexico have arrested a man suspected of murdering a Spanish foreign exchange student in a case that sparked outrage in both countries. Claudia Tacoronte Aguilera was stabbed in the central city of Cuautla. Eritrean opposition activists in exile are marking the 25th anniversary of a government crackdown marking the end of free press in the reclusive East African country. 11 politicians and at least 10 journalists were jailed without charge or trial, never to be seen since. South Africa's President Cyril Ramaphosa has assembled a special team to help investigate a wave of femicide. 9 bodies of women have been found outside Johannesburg in 2 months. A British woman who was kidnapped in Malawi nearly a week ago has been rescued in a police operation that left all 4 suspected kidnappers dead and a police chief wounded. Nusrat Osman was freed on Thursday following a raid in the southern city of Blantyre. BBC News.
0: This is Unexpected Elements from the BBC World Service, the science show inspired by the news. I'm Marnie Chesterton in London in the UK, and I'm here with...
2: Andrada Fiscuten in Bucharest, Romania.
0: And...
3: Paul Hadipoju in Wolverhampton here in the UK.
0: Now we've reached the bit of the programme where one of our panellists brings along a story that's gone under the radar of global news, but still deserves a bit of time in the spotlight that the BBC World Service can provide. Andrada, you are up this week. Bonus points if you can somehow link it to today's theme, which is the UN changing the world map, so map-themed.
2: I have a story about the Carpathians and other mountains, and I can loosely tie it. Researchers have been mapping the flora up there for more than 2 decades.
0: Points allotted. Okay, continue with the science.
2: Thank you. If you walk to the top of a European mountain today and count the plants there, you would find more species than 20 years ago.
0: Oh, that's great news.
2: Unfortunately, it is not. There is some bad news coming. As part of a project called Gloria, Johannes Wesley at the University of Vienna, and 46 co-authors marked out tiny squares on mountaintops. These were 1 meter by 1 meter plots, up to 16 of them just below each summit, 62 summits in total. The study started in 2001, and every 7 years, researchers would visit each plot to write down the name of every single plant and how much ground it covered.
0: Sorry, 62 different mountain summits. I really hope that these scientists were fans of climbing up mountains. What mountain ranges did they study?
2: So they took samples from 16 mountain regions across Europe, including the Alps, the Apennines, the Pyrenees. The Romanian data come from the Rodna Mountains in the eastern Carpathians. But Marnie, I cannot tell you exactly where the Romanian plots are. Botanist Mihai Pușcaș, one of the study's Romanian co-authors, won't say this publicly because he fears someone might go there and have a look and maybe pick some plants and ruin the data. And it's interesting how much these plots have changed. These days, in the Carpathian Mountains, you can find plants like the stemless gentian, the arnica, or a Carpathian bellflower called Campanula serrata, and none of these three had been recorded on any of the summits when the project started. Also, in 2022, on the most recent survey, Pușcaș saw a clear increase in the cover of dwarf shrubs, rhododendron, bilberry, and lindenberry, which are typically found lower down. And here's the first conclusion, Moni. The mountaintops are becoming greener with plants from lower altitudes taking up more space up on the mountaintops.
0: I mean, I like things becoming greener. Where does the bad news come in?
2: Well, if these plants are taking up more space on the mountain summit, they are squeezing out other species, and the rate of disappearance is increasing. Every time the researchers went back to the plots, they found more missing plants than the time before. Across Europe, more than 20% of the species that were in a plot in 2001 were gone from it by 2022. In the Romanian Carpathians, it's a little bit better. Around 10% of the species were gone, one of the lowest in the network. The really bad numbers are further south. The Pyrenees and the mountains of Crete are both close to 50%, and Sierra Nevada around 40%. The ones being lost in those locations are the specialist species, those plants that live up there with no higher ground to move to. So the overall species count goes up, but the mountain gets more ordinary. The paper's whole point is that the rising number masks the loss of those specialist species.
0: Okay, I'm assuming it's because everything's moving higher up, and if you're at the summit, there's nowhere higher up to move. Andrada, I'm assuming that these changes are due to rising global temperatures.
2: So rising global temperatures are an important factor here. The summits that warmed most lost most specialist plants. In fact, for every extra tenth of a degree, local extinctions went up to 1.6 percentage points. Warming also brings other changes like drier soil and a shorter snow season, and the researchers are careful to say they can't separate those from the heat itself. What's also interesting, Moni, is that these extinctions announce themselves in advance. In almost 60% of the cases, the area covered by the plant was shrinking before it disappeared. So if you're monitoring these plants, you don't have to wait until something is gone. The shrinking is the alarm bell.
0: And definitely alarm bells ringing all over the world, I think, at the moment. Are there any plans to protect the species that are being lost?
2: Not that I'm aware of. This paper only looked at what is currently happening. But I hope that as those alarm bells are ringing, there's going to be something that could be made in order to protect those species.
0: Thanks, Andrada, for the tale of alpine plants with nowhere left to go. Listeners, any thoughts to add into the mix, you can email us. The address is unexpected@bbc.co.uk, or you can send a message or a voice note on WhatsApp. The number is +44 330 678 3080. So, Unexpected Elements is a chatty science show, and our listeners' contributions are a key part of that. Hence the call outs to get in touch. So let's take a moment to have a look at what you've been writing to us about. Now, last week, we learnt about research that aims to induce pleasant dreams in people undergoing anaesthesia. And I'd say that normally the last thing I want to do is hear anybody else's dream stories, but I did make a one-time exception for this particular case. Some of you wrote in and you didn't disappoint. Listener Daryl said, "Before undergoing a colonoscopy, I asked the medical crew for a copy of the video. Apparently, I continued as if a stand-up comic. When I came to, they could hardly stand, and I was legend of the whole surgical suite.
2: Excellent.
0: Can you imagine subconsciously doing a whole stand-up routine? Anyway, Cara in Scotland also threw this into the mix. She says, when I was in labour with my first child, I was in a lot of pain. No surprise there, but I slightly overdid the gas and air pain relief, and my husband suddenly turned into a troll. After all, it was his fault. Just joking. I changed my mind when he went on to be a brilliant dad. Andrada, Paul, this is a one-time offer. I extend it up to our listeners and I will give it to you to weirdest dream.
2: So this is a difficult one for me. Most of my weird dreams are about exams. I have to take exams and I haven't prepared for them. Does this happen to you as well? I see you're nodding.
0: No, I've never had this, but I've heard that it is the classic anxiety dream. So not preparing for the exam that you're sitting, and also the one about your teeth falling out. Paul.
3: For me, I think most of my weird dreams occur around food. And the most recent one was I dreamt I went to a typical Nigerian wedding. And the moment when it was time to eat food, I was thinking, yes, finally the jollof rice was coming. That was when my daughter just came in and she woke me up and I missed the meal. She was looking at me, I was grumbling. She didn't know she robbed his dad of a nice food in the dream.
0: No, you could have had dream jollof rice.
3: Yes, yes. She woke me up before the good bit. She wanted to cycle. So I said, no, I missed the jollof rice.
0: See, that's why you need to learn how to lucid dream in order to kind of get yourself back into eating the main course. Moving on, we've had a WhatsApp message about a programme we made a couple of weeks ago where we discussed earworms. Paul, do you want to read this one?
3: Yeah, sure. So this anonymous listener says, in your episode, The Show Must Go On, you spoke on earworms. While they can be annoying, what's worse is a partial earworm where you can't quite remember enough of the song to sing it fully, and it's not enough to search online.
0: So earworms is one of the topics that never goes away on this programme. Andrada, I'm sure we've discussed it before. Is earworm called an earworm in Romania?
2: I don't think there's a Romanian word for that. We just say it's a song you can't get out of your head. However, when I wake up in the middle of the night and want to go back to sleep, I try to put a song on repeat in my head and it works. It usually is Yellow Submarine. Do you do that too?
0: No, I can't do it with music. I find music too distracting, mainly. I go for speech and I will put on a podcast. Moving on again, we are still making our way through all the lovely postcards that we have received. All sorts of brilliant colours, shapes, tourist destinations on the Isle of Wight. There is one from the Isle of Wight, which is an island off the UK on the south coast, which says, Dear Marnie, love the programme. Hope you like the postcard. The Isle of Wight is known as the Dinosaur Isle. Also, Robert Hooke, the polymath, was born here. Best wishes, Fred. Thank you, Fred. Yes, great for dinosaurs, great for sailing, really good seafood. Andrada, if you're a fan of undergrounds, they've taken one of the old underground trains from the London Underground and they just repurposed it for the Isle of Wight, and it's the overground train there now. And so if you want a flashback to 1970s London, it's on the Isle of Wight.
2: That sounds fascinating. And also the entire combo with dinosaurs and great food.
0: This is what we are. We are the BBC is a doubling up as a tourist bureau for the Isle of Wight. Anyway, thank you, Fred. We've had a lovely one with an image of a jar decorated with a bear, and that is from some listeners in California who said, Dear Marnie, sending you some indigenous art and wildlife biology. Greetings from listeners in California, Laura and Zeke. Thank you, everyone. We really do love it when you get in touch. I particularly love adding to my postcard collection. So I will be sending out the full address details at the end of the show. Still to come on the programme, why do all the continents point downwards? Find out after this.
4: Ella again, back with the answer to the quiz. Earlier, I asked you which of these body parts has the largest area dedicated to processing sensory information as seen on the somatosensory homunculus map. A, the arms, B, the lips, C, the toes. And the answer is B, the lips. In our cerebral cortex, the amount of space dedicated to processing the sensory information of each body region is not proportional to the size of the body part, but how many receptors and neurons are picking up and relaying sensory information to the brain. The lips are a sensitive area. They contain a very high density of touch receptors, so a larger part of the brain's cortex is dedicated to them than an entire arm. On the somatosensory homunculus, this is depicted as giant lips and skinny little arms. Well done if you got that right. If not, better luck next time.
0: So those contact details are unexpected@bbc.co.uk or WhatsApp on +44 330 678 3080. Or the snail mail address for postcards is Unexpected Elements, BBC World Service, Cardiff, CF10 4GA in the UK. Each week on Unexpected Elements, we delve into the inbox to find a science question from one of our lovely listeners. And then we bother a scientist on your behalf. It's time for Ask the Unexpected.

0: This question comes from an anonymous listener, and it's delightfully on brand for a show themed around maps. They ask, why are all the continents pointing downwards? Listener, you are not the first person to notice this. This observation even has a name. It's called continental drip. Simple question, but does it have a simple answer? Well, we went to Professor Renate Schmidt to find out. Renate is a structural geologist who works on the tectonics of continents at the Laboratory of Gondwana Evolution at the Federal University of Rio de Janeiro in Brazil. Why that is relevant will become very clear soon.
1: First of all, when we look at the map of the world today, when we say downwards, it actually could be upwards, because on space, Earth is kind of, there is no ups and downs. And secondly, there is nothing attracting continents to point down, nothing related to the magnetic field, it's nothing physical. So if we go backwards in time, 200 million years, there was this continent called Gondwana. All continents in the southern hemisphere of Earth, they are derived from Gondwana. Antarctica, Australia, Africa, South America, and Gondwana by the Jurassic period started to break up because there were kind of very hot anomalies coming from the mantle of the Earth that started to weaken Gondwana continental crust. When you break up a continent, you have to have a kind of a triple junction of fractures, and then it's kind of stretch, and then it finally breaks, and then it comes the oceanic crust, and then the oceans separate the continents. So when we look at the southern hemisphere today, this points down of India, Africa, South America, it means that there were triple junctions 200 million years ago between these continents, and they separate from them. When we look at the geography today, the continents, the big ones, it points down because of this process. There are other small continents in the north, it points upwards. Even Australia, which just comes from Gondwana, also the peninsula points upwards. It's kind of a coincidence of the shape, but it's at the same time, it's revealing for us about the complexity and the evolution of the last 200 million years ago of the story of Earth.
0: Thank you to Professor Renate Schmidt there for a fascinating explanation of the Earth's continental history. So the downward nature of many continents in the southern hemisphere is due to where the supercontinent Gondwana started to split at a junction of fractures around 200 million years ago, rather than any physical process turning them in that direction. Andrada, Paul, did either of you grow up hearing about Gondwana?
2: Sort of. 5 years ago, I went through a jogging phase. I used to run around Mori Lake in Bucharest with two geologist friends. So I got to learn a lot about Pangaea, Gondwana, and drifting continents and earthquakes. Earthquake was a big topic. And by the way, did you know that tectonic plates move a few centimeters a year? And that's roughly the same order of speed as our fingernails grow.
0: That's great.
2: Me and my geologist friends still keep in touch, and we send each other science news about dinosaurs, which I think is beautiful.
0: What, so you stopped running, or you decided you'd learnt all the geology facts and now you run with, I don't know, particle physicists?
2: So they moved. They're no longer in Bucharest.
0: Ah, I love that. So you hang out with an expert doing something completely irrelevant to their expertise and then just get the good stuff anyway. Now, each week I get the chance to link our theme with a story I'd like to tell, and I want to finish with a little bit of mapping history, maybe a bit more recent than Gondwana land time. Let's do a fun test since we are in three geographical locations. Andrada, Paul, can you get your phones out and look up on Google Maps, look for Lake Ontario?
2: So I get two names. I can see Lake Ontario, but it also says Lake America in brackets.
3: Yes, I'm getting the same.
0: I just wanted to check because it hit the headlines a couple of weeks ago when this happened. People in the US were getting Lake America and people in Canada were getting Lake Ontario. which is the name before Donald Trump decided to read. Now, each week I get the chance to link our theme with a story I'd like to tell, and I want to finish with a little bit of mapping history, maybe a bit more recent than Gondwana Land time. Let's do a fun test since we are in three geographical locations. Andrada, Paul, can you get your phones out and look up on Google Maps, look for Lake Ontario?
2: So I get two names. I can see Lake Ontario, but it also says Lake America in brackets.
3: Yes, I'm getting the same.
0: I just wanted to check because it hit the headlines a couple of weeks ago when this happened. People in the US were getting Lake America and people in Canada were getting Lake Ontario, which is the

0: like America in brackets?
1: Yes, I'm getting the same.
2: I just wanted to check because it hit the headlines a couple of weeks ago when this happened. People in the US were getting Lake America, and people in Canada were getting Lake Ontario, which is the name before Donald Trump decided to rename it Lake America, and then Lake America in brackets. So basically, the mapping company were deciding that they were just going to change the names on the map depending on where you were. And I've heard a lot of people making jokes about Google and Apple Maps, suggesting that maybe they'd taken this kind of weaselly approach to compromising politically. But really, maps have always been disputed. And what's actually changed is something that I think we all take for granted, which has only been around for a couple of decades, which is that we have online maps available at our fingertips. So, from the BBC archives, I found an interview with the Danish man behind Google Maps. This is Lars Rasmussen, who hilariously says this about his sense of direction.
3: Our friends find it super funny that, in particular me, I have no sense of direction whatsoever. I will consistently get lost.
0: That's why you build maps.
2: That's why Lars was personally motivated. Back when Lars and his brother Jens were throwing around their exciting new idea, maps, as journalist Ashley Byrne from the series Witness History explains, were much more like the paper ones in your pocket.
4: Before 2005, maps on the internet had been a bit like old-fashioned atlases. Jens' idea was to make them searchable and interactive. Maps would be scrollable. You could zoom in and zoom out, and useful information would appear on the map as you moved around your cursor.
2: So, after several false starts and funders backing out, the slightly desperate Rasmussen brothers decided to approach Larry Page, the founder of Google. Google at the time was just a search engine, and what Lars and Jens wanted to make was much more like an app, downloadable. Now, back in 2005, no one has the time to download a map of the world every time they want to look.
3: We were with Larry Page at the Google campus showing us our stuff. And Larry was like, "Are you sure this has to be a separate application?" He wasn't like, "You got to do this, or I won't talk to you." He was just like, "Are you sure? We thought you couldn't do the kind of maps that my brother envisioned in a web browser." But it turned out you just could using some technology that Microsoft had invented. So we worked like day and night. And then 3 weeks later, we came back with what was really Google Maps, like a website where the map took up most of the screen. It moved smoothly. And when you did a search, we kind of load the data in the background and draw it on top, right? This is how all websites work now, but it was quite new at the time.
2: Andrada, as a tech journalist, this is very much your area. Do you ever feel surprised at the atlas that we now carry around?
0: I am, but what surprises me the most is how quickly it stopped feeling like magic. We integrated it into our lives. We no longer carry huge paper maps with us that nobody can fold properly. And it personally gives me a sense of safety to know exactly where I am.
2: And can I ask you both, because this was something I discovered, is just how much of the world isn't mapped. On land, I saw a study estimating about 50% is considered relatively untouched. And that's usually less wealthy parts of the world, fewer people, difficult terrain. So are there bits of Romania or Nigeria that are unmapped?
1: I would say yes, a significant proportion of Nigeria will still remain largely unmapped. Let's not forget the way these maps are produced. Sometimes they have someone walking around or a car driving around with a camera fitted onto the car. And in areas that do not have good road networks or weather that are extremely isolated from the rest of the world, we will not expect that kinds of digitization to be available.
2: It's so interesting you talk about those limitations on how you form a map, because I was in Kibera, which is a big slum in Kenya, Nairobi. It's got a few access roads, but it's mainly sort of dirt tracks between houses because that's how it's been built. And because of that, cars don't get up it. And so because of that, it doesn't have a map. And I was out with

0: an NGO who were attempting to map it by taking cameras on foot, because they said if you don't put it on a map, then it sort of doesn't really exist when it comes to putting things like infrastructure, taps, you know, health centres.
1: And even schools.
0: In schools, yes, exactly. On that note, it is nearly time for us to go. We started with the new world map that the UN is encouraging us to adopt before finding out about underground microbe maps, how black-capped chickadees remember their food stashes, the ways in which astronomers can use space-time distortions to peer deep into the cosmos, why alpine plants are simultaneously appearing and disappearing, and why the continents appear to be dripping downwards. And I've just revealed a little bit of the history behind the map in your pocket. Favourite top fact, Andrada?
1: I think I liked the part about gravitational lensing. I felt so much smarter after the interview you did with Miguel.
0: And Paul?
2: Yes, my favourite thing was learning that the pointed shapes of continents such as Africa and South America are geological fingerprints left by the breakup of Gondwana.
1: But how about you, Marnie?
0: Oh, I'm definitely going to do some more digging into the microbe maps of the world just to see, I don't know, if there's a tube station around the world somewhere that has the best microbiome.
2: While you are doing that, please don't leak the windows.
0: Yes. All of which nonsense brings me to the end of today's journey. Before I head off to buy a new world map, I need to thank this week's panel. In Bucharest, Romania, thank you, Andrada Fiskitan.
1: Mulțumesc, Marnie.
0: And in Wolverhampton in the UK, thank you, Paul Adepoju.
2: Odapo, Shalijo. Thank you so much for having me, Marnie. I had so much fun.
0: I'm Marnie Chesterton. The producer was Alice Lipscomb-Southwell with Ella Hubber and Debbie Kilbride. Join us next week. There'll be more unexpected elements.

0: Baghdad, 1918. Dearest father, I'm having the most interesting time of my life. I keep an open door for tribal sheikhs and messengers from the desert.
1: We believe she's a British spy. Her travels should be prevented.
0: The truth is that I'm in a minority of one. My own government washes its hands of me, and I go on at my own risk.
2: Letters from Baghdad.
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0: Hello, welcome to the newsroom. I'm Ankur Desai. Japan's interest rate has risen to its highest level in three decades, the latest major economy after inflationary pressures from Donald Trump's Iran war. The knock-on effect is being felt as protests are gripping countries around the globe. And as the price of oil continues to rise from Nigeria to Syria and Pakistan, people are reacting to their energy costs soaring.
1: It's affecting food prices, the fees of my kids at school. It's affecting everything.
0: Russians are voting in parliamentary elections, which feature no effective opposition to the Kremlin and its war on Ukraine.
2: I think a lot of people in our country want change, but we haven't voices.
0: And a new species of wildcat has been discovered in the forests of Bolivia.
3: For me, it's amazing that there is still new species waiting to be discovered. So we don't have to go to a volcano or an island or deep in the sea. We have it around us.
0: It all follows this World News update.
4: BBC News with Moira Alderson. The Bank of Japan has raised interest rates to their highest level in more than 30 years as global inflationary pressure builds due to inconsiderable part to the Iran war. The rise is 1.25% follows similar rises in the US and Europe. Our Asia business editor, Maura Fogarty, reports.
5: Like other central banks around the world, the Bank of Japan has been trying to tackle price rises. The Iran war has helped trigger a wave of inflation, and with few signs of that conflict ending soon, officials at the Japanese central bank are mindful that the country's reliance on imported energy will hit consumers. As the Federal Reserve lifts interest rates in the U.S. and the gap between Washington and Tokyo widens, that's putting pressure on the Japanese currency. A weaker yen, in turn, makes imports more expensive, further stoking inflation.
4: Malaysia's former Prime Minister Najib Razak is being allowed to serve the rest of his sentence under house arrest. It's the latest conditional pardon for the 73-year-old who was convicted of stealing billions of dollars from a fund he'd established. Anna Aslam reports.
6: Najib Razak was the central figure of the 1MDB corruption scandal that shook Malaysia, convicted of stealing billions of dollars from a state investment fund he set up. The 73-year-old was initially sentenced to 12 years in jail, but that was halved and the fine he was required to pay drastically reduced. It's not clear when he will leave prison for the remaining 2 years of the sentence. Najib was given a further 15 years in prison last year in a related case. He's appealing against that and has always denied wrongdoing.
4: Russians are voting in the first parliamentary election since President Putin launched his full-scale invasion of Ukraine. Only parties loyal to the Kremlin are allowed to stand. Steve Rosenberg is in Moscow.
7: Russia's political system is often referred to as managed democracy, where the Kremlin does the managing. And the Kremlin is likely to use this election to claim that, despite problems in the country, Russians are united behind their president and behind the war in Ukraine.
4: As polls opened, the mayor of Moscow said 350 Ukrainian drones had been shot down. The former governor of Damascus Central Prison has been sentenced by a court in the US to 60 years in prison for torture. Samir Usman al-Sheikh oversaw the notorious jail for 3 years under the regime of the former Syrian leader Bashar al-Assad. He was arrested in the US 2 years ago. Prosecutors said he ordered subordinates to inflict pain on prisoners to deter opposition to Assad's government. South Africa's president Cyril Ramaphosa has assembled a special team to help investigate a recent spate of murders. The bodies of 9 women have been found in the east of Johannesburg in the past 2 months. The killings have caused widespread fear and anxiety. World News from the BBC. The police in Mexico have arrested a man suspected of murdering a Spanish foreign exchange student in a case that sparked outrage in both countries. Claudia Tacorrente Aguilera was stabbed on Saturday in the city of Cuautla. Video footage showed a man fleeing the scene on foot after the attack, prompting a manhunt and student demonstrations against femicide. Eritrean opposition activists in exile are marking the 25th anniversary of a government crackdown that effectively marked the end of free press in the reclusive East African country. 11 politicians and at least 10 journalists were jailed without charge or trial. They've never been seen since. Unconfirmed reports say many have died in prison. Eritrea stands bottom of the 180 countries on the World Press Freedom Index. UK politicians will examine how British songs and artists are selected for the Eurovision Song Contest, following what's been described as a dismal record of achievement. In the past 15 years, the country has only once come higher than 15th place, Lizo Mazimba reports.
8: Despite producing some of the world's biggest music artists, the UK has rarely been able to recreate that success at Eurovision. In May, the UK came last, scoring just 1 point. The Cross-Party Digital Culture, Media and Sports Select Committee has said it'll be holding a hearing into the selection of the UK's Eurovision entry, where it's expected that individuals from the BBC will be called to give evidence. The act that represents the UK is selected by the BBC, sometimes with input from a record label or music management company.
4: The Swedish singer Zara Larsson's become the latest star to tell the Trump administration to stop using her music in its videos. The clip, published on the White House TikTok account, has since been removed, but it layered Larsson's hit Midnight Sun over video of immigration enforcement raids. BBC News.
0: Hello, you're listening to the newsroom from the BBC World Service with me, Ankur Desai. Welcome to the programme. We begin in Japan, where the central bank has raised interest rates to their highest level in 31 years, marking a shift in a country where borrowing costs have been historically low. Around the world, other major central banks are doing the same, as the US-Israel conflict with Iran pushes up inflation, borrowing costs which are increasing. On Wednesday, the US Federal Reserve raised its benchmark interest rate for the first time in over 3 years, while the European Central Bank has also increased their interest rates earlier this month. The move by Japan, which was widely expected, sees interest rates rise to 1.25%. Let's get more on this from our Singapore Bureau editor, Maura Fogarty, who joins me now. Maura, great to have you on the programme as always. So these interest rates, they're rising in Japan. Why so?
9: Well, for the same reasons that they've been rising in the United States and why the ECB also raised interest rates in the Eurozone, it's because of inflation. So what we've seen over the past 6 months or so, well, a couple things in Japan, but the first thing is that the war in Iran has driven up energy prices. It's also driven up shipping prices as well. And Japan is a large importer of energy. And so that has flowed through to the economy. And they're seeing signs within the economy at the consumer level that it's beginning to stoke inflation further than where they want it to be. And don't forget, Japan has spent about 30 years trying to stimulate the economy and for a very long time had super, super low interest rates, even negative at one point. And about 2 years ago in 2024, the Bank of Japan said, you know what, we're seeing enough signs of price rises in the economy that we can now start to lift interest rates on a gradual, at a gradual pace. But what they've seen instead now is that the war in Iran has actually force them to kind of think about perhaps raising interest rates even faster.
0: And so, Maura, what will the impact therefore be on consumers? I mean, it could be a worry from the fact that the country relies so much on imported energy.
9: Definitely. And that flows through in several areas, right? So if you Japan relies about 90% of its energy needs on imports. And so if you've got that for fueling your industry, you've got that raising prices at the pump, for example, that's going to be felt by both companies and by individuals as well. But the other thing to think about is that the Japanese yen has been persistently weak, and that adds another layer of inflationary pressure, because if your currency is weak and you're having to import and buy things from overseas, they become more expensive as well. So that adds another cycle of inflationary pressure on the Japanese economy.
0: And what's the impact been on the Japanese currency as well globally, Maura?
9: What's interesting is that we're looking at the gap between interest rates in Japan and interest rates elsewhere in the world. So you mentioned that earlier this week, the Federal Reserve in the United States raised interest rates to between 3.75% and 4%. In Japan, they're now at 1.25%. That gap is what makes the Japanese currency something that's called a funding currency in the financial markets. And so what investors do is they buy Japanese yen or they borrow money in Japanese yen, and then they use that money, because the interest rate is so low when they have to pay it back, to invest elsewhere, for example, in the US dollar. What then happens is, as you start to see that gap widen, it puts more pressure on the Japanese currency to weaken even further. And the Japanese bank or the central bank there is trying to avoid that as much as possible. They're trying to support the Japanese yen.
0: Yeah, weaker yen, imports become more expensive, stokes inflation. I guess then my next question will be about the region itself. What's the impact going to be like for neighbouring countries like South Korea as well? And of course, for Japan and its government under Sanae Takaichi, what are their next strategic steps going forward?
9: Well, the first thing they want to do is to make sure that relations with the U.S. is good, right? Because don't forget, the trade tariffs that were imposed by President Trump last year has really put this entire region, to some extent, off an even keel, with the region being an entire global supply chain for many products that we see sold in the United States and elsewhere in the world. So that's, I think, first and foremost, making sure that they have some visibility in terms of trade tariffs. And then secondary to that is the geopolitical situation and that how that's causing energy prices to increase and how they're being affected by it. If I can just go back to the currency issue for a second here, because this is also quite key. What they don't want to see is a situation where countries in the region start allowing their currencies to weaken, because that makes their exports cheaper, right, and helps to compensate for some of the tariffs. And then you get into a cycle where you have a bunch of economies in the region trying to weaken their currencies.
0: Okay, Maura, appreciate your time and analysis there. Thank you so much. Our Singapore Bureau editor, Maura Fogarty. Well, protests are gripping countries around the globe as the price of oil continues to rise, as we've been hearing. From Nigeria to Syria and Pakistan, people are reacting to their energy costs soaring. Here's the sound of some of those protests worldwide. Nigeria has seen some of the steepest price hikes for petrol in the world this year. The largest labour union is calling on the government to intervene, warning that the rising cost of fuel is putting further pressure on households. Our Africa correspondent Simi Joloso reports.
10: Petrol prices in Nigeria have risen sharply again, reaching over 1,400 naira. That's around $1.05 a litre in some cities. The country's largest labour union has said the increase is pushing up the price of food, rent and other essentials. I'm at a fuel station to find out how people are dealing with the price hike.
11: It's really biting hard. Like, we can't really do business. We can't move from one place to the other without considering the price of fuel. That's how bad it is. It's very, very bad. It's biting. It's harsh. It's hard.
1: It's affecting food prices. It's affecting the fees of my kids at school. It's affecting everything. I mean, you can't move. You can't go far anymore. You have to plan your journeys.
12: Between Monday and Thursday, I spend like 80,000 naira to buy fuel. I don't really go far. Highest from my office to where I stay.
10: The federal government is yet to acknowledge this latest price hike, but in the past has acknowledged fuel price increases and promised the public then that it would be worth it.
0: Well, as we heard earlier, the war in Iran has been the key driver of the soaring energy costs. Our chief international correspondent, Lise Doucette, told us more about the impact around the world and whether there's any relief to come.
13: It's really stunning. It goes from Southeast Asia, and in the Philippines, the transport workers are taking to the street. In Vietnam, taxi drivers are calling for protests. In the Middle East, in Syria, which saw some of the worst protests, anger flaring in many cities, fires being set alight on highways. The authorities there announced staggering increases as high as 40% to buy fuel or gas. In Europe, in Portugal, business leaders and workers marching to the prime minister's residence. And then you go to Latin America, Guatemala. There, the protests turn violent, police being shot and wounded. So this is just the beginning. And this has been going on for many months. Remember, it was way back in June where the U.S. And Iran signed what was called a memorandum of understanding. They optimistically predicted a 60-day window to end this war. And in so many places. There's not been protests yet here in Britain or in the United States, but the grumbling has started. The pain is tightening, and it is going to have some people are suffering. This is truly a global crisis, amplified by local grievances, all linked to that vital commodity which affects all of our lives. It's the price of not just fuel and gas, but the price of food in our fridges and on our tables. But sadly, the diplomacy to try to resolve this crisis is as as stuck as those oil tankers, which are now being blocked, not just in that critical choke point, which has now become a household word, the Strait of Hormuz and the Persian Gulf, but in the past week also in the other vital maritime route on the Red Sea through the Bab el Mandeb, now that the Iran-backed Houthis have joined the fight in disrupting the oil traffic, particularly of the major producer, Saudi Arabia. But where is the diplomacy? Well, on all levels, it's stuck.
0: At least you said there. Now, this weekend, people in Russia will be voting in the first parliamentary election since Russia's full-scale invasion of Ukraine. Surprises are not expected. The poll is set to deliver another parliament dominated by the party of power, United Russia, and a House of MPs fiercely loyal to Vladimir Putin. Critics dismiss the vote as neither free nor fair. These people in Moscow told the BBC the outcome won't have any impact on their lives.
14: To be fair, I don't think it will change in particular. I think it would be pretty much the same.
2: I think a lot of people in our country wants change, but we haven't any instruments for this. We haven't voices. We haven't voice.
0: The Kremlin has dismissed critics of the poll. A spokesperson recently said, "We have our own political system, our own political process." Moscow is expected to use the poll to claim that most Russians do back President Putin and the war. Stephen Fish is a professor of political science at the University of California, Berkeley.
15: Well, of course, President Putin wants everybody to think that the whole country is behind his war. But I don't think too many Russians are going to be fooled by this. They've had many such parliamentary elections and presidential elections. They're thoroughly fixed in advance. And, you know, the outcome is completely predetermined. So I don't really think the Kremlin gets much information. And I don't think Russians are going to get much information either. Of course, Putin will claim that this means that his party and the satellite party's victories will mean everybody's behind the war. But look, there was one old liberal party that goes back to the Democratic Revolution in Russia back in the late 80s and early 1990s that was against the war, and it tried to run and it was disqualified. There are no parties allowed to participate that are actually anti-war. So it's hard for Putin to claim that somehow a victory for his party indicates popular support for his war.
0: Professor Stephen Fish. You're listening to the newsroom from the BBC World Service. Still to come on the programme, how drones are being used to prevent football violence here in Britain.
16: I don't mind. There's cameras everywhere, isn't there? So we're being watched anyway, I think, so it wouldn't bother me.
0: First, a reminder of the main news. Japan's interest rate has risen to its highest level in three decades. The latest major economy attempting to stamp down inflationary pressures from Donald Trump's Iran war. Next, Australia has long considered the US its closest ally, especially when it comes to security. But given where Australia is in the world, there's another superpower that's vying for attention. China is now Australia's biggest trading partner, even if politically they are very far apart. And so Australia has to balance those two very different relationships carefully. It's not always easy because at the same time as trading with the Asian giant, it's also trying to protect itself from its advances. Casey Watson's been to Townsville in North Queensland to understand better what happens when a country's economic future and security interests pull in different directions.
17: That's the sound of a live fire exercise taking place near Townsville in Queensland, Australia. The operation is part of a wider training program involving the Australian, American and Japanese armed forces, which, according to US Pacific Command, is set to strengthen defence cooperation across the Indo-Pacific region. Back in 2012, just 200 US Marines were deployed to Australia as part of the Marine Rotational Force Darwin, or MRFD. Today, that figure has risen to around 2,500. So what does this increasing military presence tell us about the relationship between both countries? US Marine Captain Kevin Hicks.
18: We do like to call ourselves America's 911 response force. When it comes to the amount of Marines within the Indo-Pacific, can't get into all those details, but we do stand prepared to respond to any crisis out here.
17: While standing next to a self-propelled artillery system, which to me looks just like a tank, we also spoke to Australian Brigadier Ben McLennan.
19: So you're not currently fighting a war. What war are you preparing for? We're rehearsing for a war, and the worst type of war, you know, a World War II-like war, a World War I-type war, a total war. Of course, we prepare for all sorts of other potential contingencies that our nation might require of us. But ultimately, a nation like Australia maintains its military to fight wars or to be prepared to fight them.
17: So nobody here will identify a war that they're particularly focused on, but it's pretty easy to guess who a potential enemy may be. Australia is in the Pacific region. The growing influence of China has put Australia in the middle of this geopolitical contest. For decades, the US has offered security to Australia, and this concern about a future military threat from China has brought that cooperation together. Live fire exercises in the Tasman Sea last year, causing planes between New Zealand and Australia to divert, was one example of several recent tense maritime encounters. But the relationship goes far beyond the military.
20: My name's Adam Armstrong. I'm a producer from Queensland, Australia.
17: The Australian cattle industry generates billions of dollars for the economy every year. In such a thriving global market, it's necessary to build relationships with both American and Chinese businesses. In fact, China currently has an insatiable demand for beef as the world's biggest importer.
21: So Australia plays this kind of dance between the US as a big security partner, China is clearly the trading partner, but you obviously have relationships with the two as well. Is that a fraught triangle?
20: The relationship with the US from a beef industry perspective is very, very long-standing. China has not been on the scene very long at all. The rate of growth and sophistication of their market, or the level of increasing sophistication in their market, has been truly mind-boggling, far greater than any other country that I've been involved with.
0: Casey Watson reporting. And you can hear more on this story on the BBC World Service's The Documentary Programme or wherever you get your BBC podcasts from. To South Africa next, where the President Cyril Ramaphosa has formed a task force to investigate a spate of brutal killings of women that has sparked a nationwide debate over women's safety. 9 bodies of women have been found in the east of Johannesburg over the past 2 months. Pumza Filani in Johannesburg has more.
22: The gruesome murders are causing fear and anxiety for many women in South Africa. While the police have confirmed that there are concerning similarities in the bruising on some of the bodies, they've said it's too early to say for sure if this is the work of one person, a group of men, or a copycat. South Africa's President Cyril Ramaphosa has assembled a special team which includes government ministers. Their job is to make sure that the investigations get the resources needed and a high priority. South Africa has one of the highest rates of gender-based violence in the world. At the same time, prosecutions are low and trials often take years to conclude, something critics say needs to be addressed urgently.
0: One of the women killed was Elizabeth Moselagomo, a 38-year-old woman who disappeared after leaving her home for a run. Her death has triggered an outpouring of grief and outrage. Fellow runners across the country have dedicated their daily runs to her in remembrance. Lesiba Molefe was one of Elizabeth's regular running mates.
23: She went for a run on Wednesday and she never returned home. Elizabeth was like a candle. She would burn herself just to give other people light. You give Elizabeth a simple hi, she would return it back with a big, huge, beautiful smile. I'm hoping for a change in our country. There's been a lot of failures from the authorities, and we, as young people, we've been quiet. I'm hoping that the same commotion in remembrance of our sister, we can do it as young people again and try and correct the country. Because the feeling around the country right now, it's so sad that ladies can't even walk around. In the corridors, I've heard them in my workplace, you know, wherever we are, they say that we are not safe. Because it's not about walking in groups. This thing happened in a day. Kidnappers take them during the day.
0: Lesiba Molefe. If you're off to the football this weekend, you might find you're not just watching the game, but being watched yourself. In Coventry in central England, drones are being trialled to help the police manage large crowds at football grounds. Phil Mackey's been watching from the stands and the skies.
3: On an industrial estate, a couple of miles from the CBS arena, the police are launching a small drone into the air to keep an eye on things from above. Coventry City are hosting Brighton in the Sunday 2 o'clock kickoff. With just over an hour until the game starts, fans are beginning to pour into the grounds. Over 30,000 people are expected. Things are getting busy in the stadium's control room. Inspector Tom Hannah of West Midlands Police is in charge and shows me a large screen with a feed of the drone's camera footage.
5: This really gives me an idea of how everything's flowing, because I know exactly where this is, as opposed to it being described to me by the ground commander. This will allow me to know exactly the correct location, and I could move those resources much quicker. It's just about getting ahead of any potential safety and crime issues for me.
3: The Premier League's given £2 million so far towards this pilot project, which started in February and will run till the end of the season. The early assessment is positive.
6: And that's really helpful intelligence back to the police.
3: Claire Sumner is the Premier League's Chief Policy and Social Impact Officer.
6: So different things are being trialled and tested, but we hope that they will have usefulness and utility for the police, and that this pilot will help us learn things together and strengthen that partnership between policing and our clubs and our stewards, because those are the magic ingredients, if you like, that you and I as football fans know that we can go and enjoy the game. And actually, the less visible policing presence in some of that, which drones help with, is a really good thing.
3: Outside the ground, fans weren't even aware that a drone was watching them.
7: I would never know that's happening, but yeah, it's interesting really. I've never really noticed that's occurring at a ground.
24: As long as it's getting watched and trouble staying out, that's all I'm bothered about.
16: I don't mind, there's cameras everywhere, isn't there? So we're being watched anyway, I think, so it wouldn't bother me.
3: In 2023, when Aston Villa played Legia Warsaw, West Midlands Police made use of drones to monitor what they described as sustained violence.
25: Get back! Move! Move! Move!
3: Aerial footage from the drones was used to deploy officers on the ground to where the trouble was worse.
25: Get back!
3: 40 people were eventually arrested. But back in the control room in Coventry, Inspector Hannah is pleased with how things have gone today.
5: We've had no issues, so this is all about just getting people out as quickly as possible. I'm happy with where it is. We can start downscaling the police response.
3: The game was a success for the policing operation. It all passed off peacefully, but a disaster for Coventry, who lost 5-0.
0: Finally, scientists have discovered a new species of wildcat hiding in plain sight in the forests of Bolivia. The small feline with leopard-like spots was long mistaken for another kind of tiger cat, which is normally found in Brazil, until DNA testing revealed the Bolivian cat was a species all of its own. Helen Briggs told us more.
26: The story starts with a cat nicknamed Tigrino living at a rescue sanctuary in Bolivia. Researchers noted something unusual about his markings. But since tiger cats have very similar spots and stripes, even experts can struggle to tell them apart. To solve the mystery, the scientists compared DNA from living tiger cats with samples from museum collections, and the results show that Tigrino belongs to a distinct species, now named Leopardus tilcayo. He's the only known living tiger cat of his kind, though there are thought to be more living wild in the forests. Dr. Paola Nogales Ascarun says it shows how much we still have left to discover.
27: For me, it's amazing that there is still new species waiting to be discovered, so we don't have to go to a volcano or an island or deep in the sea. We have it around us.
26: The researchers say this is only the first step. They need to find how many of these tiger cats exist and how to protect them.
0: And if you want to check out some really cute photos, head to bbcnews.com, where there are plenty for you to enjoy on the BBC News websites. OK, that's enough from me, Ankur Desai, and the team here on the newsroom. Thanks ever so much for your company. We'll see you on the next one.
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0: Coming up next on Business Daily, we're taking stock of a business week in which the headlines around AI felt more like a sci-fi film than the business news. Our guests in the US and Europe will break down the calls to slow development and look at how regulators might respond. We'll also talk borrowing costs as the US Federal Reserve blinks and hear how ABBA seemed to play an unlikely part in recent elections in Sweden. All that after the latest world news.
1: BBC News with Alan Smith. South Korea's President Lee Jae-myung says he'll not send troops to help US-led war in Iran, rejecting growing pressure from the Trump administration. Mr. Lee said there'd be no military intervention, but he was considering deploying assets to help South Korean commercial vessels in the Strait of Hormuz. Malaysia's former Prime Minister Najib Razak is being allowed to serve the rest of his sentence under house arrest. It's the latest conditional pardon for the 73-year-old who was convicted of stealing billions of dollars from a state investment fund he'd set up. Officials in the southern Philippines say a 16-year-old student has opened fire at a secondary school, killing at least two fellow students before turning the gun on himself. Four of the eight wounded are reported to be in a critical condition. Russians are voting in the first parliamentary election since the full-scale invasion of Ukraine, with only pro-Kremlin parties allowed to stand. As voting got underway, the mayor of Moscow said hundreds of Ukrainian drones had been shot down. South Africa's President Cyril Ramaphosa has assembled a special team to help investigate a wave of femicide. Nine bodies of women have been found outside Johannesburg in 2 months. Eritrean opposition activists in exile are marking the 25th anniversary of a government crackdown, marking the end of free press in the reclusive East African country. 11 politicians and at least 10 journalists were jailed without charge or trial, never to be seen since. MPs will examine how British songs and artists are selected for the Eurovision Song Contest following what's been described as a dismal record of achievement. And the Swedish singer Zara Larsson has become the latest pop star to tell the Trump administration to stop using her music in its videos. The clip, published on the White House TikTok account, layered Larsson's hit Midnight Sun over video of immigration enforcement raids. And that's the world news from the BBC in London.
0: Hello and welcome to Business Daily from the BBC World Service. I'm Will Bain, where we're taking stock of a business week that feels a lot more like the start of a sci-fi film.
2: AI in general is good.
3: Talk to anything about anything and it will end civilization. Always has.
4: There's got to be some kind of truth to it.
5: It is being developed at a very alarming speed.
0: Trust the general public to take complete civilization annihilation in their stride in a park in Washington there. Our guests this week on the programme are Rima Rahman, the White House and politics editor for Bloomberg Government in Washington, D.C., and Katrin Kilos, author and columnist for the Swedish financial broadcaster EFN, is joining us from London, where she works through the week. Hello, guys. Thanks for being on the programme.
6: Hi. Hello, thank you.
0: Rima, did you have a more perhaps dramatic take than our very calm BBC listeners who were there in a park in Washington, D.C., responding to everything that was coming out from the big AI firms this week?
6: You know, I think there's a kind of general consensus as well, sort of joking about it, but also thinking, well, you know, if that's the case, then kind of shrugging their shoulders at it and thinking, well, maybe I'll skip the gym today and have that extra cookie. Why not?
0: Well, that's the thing here, Katrin, isn't it? And it's really well summed up in that sort of 15 seconds or so we played of people where they're trying to brush it off, but they also are a bit like, maybe if it is really serious, well, exactly as Rima says, well, I can't do anything about it.
7: Yeah, and I think the headlines are a bit confusing. You know, you see Anthropic researcher believes more than 10% chance AI could, quote, kill all humans, end of quote. I mean, I think you do think, how did they land at that number? You know, it's very specific. Why 10%? Why not go for 10.4? I think it's hard to conceptualize. But I mean, obviously, from a European perspective, I mean, we like to regulate things here. And the European instinct is, you know, if the people building the technology are themselves telling us there is a non-zero risk of losing control of it completely, then perhaps governments shouldn't simply say, you know, well, the market will sort this out. But I also think Europe needs to understand that AI is not a toaster. I mean, we're very good at product regulation, but this is not something that you can check at the factory gate, oh, this is safe, and just send it out. It's a different thing. And I think all of these unknowns make it hard for people to grasp these risks. risks, and therefore they brush it off, as we heard in the parking lot.
0: Well, we're going to get into all of that there. The risks, the potential for regulation, what everybody's saying about it on this edition of Taking Stock from Business Daily. Yeah, welcome back to the programme. As we say, it's been the story of the week. The increasingly loud, sometimes pretty stark warnings from inside the AI industry, which I guess has been the unusual bit about it, about the dangers AI might already and in the future be posing towards us. It all started, if we take you right back to the weekend, three of the biggest names in AI, Elon Musk with his SpaceX company and Grok chatbot, of course, Sam Altman of ChatGPT, the owner of OpenAI, joining calls from the boss of Claude maker Anthropic, Dario Amodei, to slow development of AI to allow regulators to catch up a bit. That was quickly followed by claims, as Katrin was just mentioning, from one of Anthropic's former staffers, Jacob Coxon, telling us here at the BBC at the weekend, researchers were genuinely frightened about the speed of its advancements and what it could mean for humanity. One of the co-founders of Anthropic, Jack Clark, spoke to our colleague Faisal Islam, and he said AI companies should be forced to create and use kill switches to keep rogue AI agents in check.
8: If we continue as we are, which is basically a broadly totally unregulated industry developing incredibly powerful technology that is getting much, much smarter all the time, likely soon smarter than people, then I think that we are rolling dice with immense risks. And the point is, we have to change the course of this industry. We have to get a policy regime in place that allows us to have greater control over the industry and a better understanding of the safety and security. And then you can reduce that chance of there being a major risk to society.
0: And just a couple of hours before we all gathered to chat, Mustafa Saliman, the head of AI at Microsoft, had this warning to our colleagues at the BBC a little bit earlier on this morning about what he feared might happen if more regulation wasn't in place.
9: The danger is that if we train these systems to imitate the idea that they have feelings or that they suffer, then we'll be at loggerheads with them and they'll conflict with our desire to control them, to align them, and to have them benefit humanity.
0: Regulation, then. Katrin's already joked about a bit of a passion here in Europe for that. What are the chances of multilateral cross-country agreement on guardrails on the industry whose investors want a return on their multi-billion dollar investments that we've talked about plenty of times on the programme previously? Fairly slim, if the US president is to be believed.
10: They're just playing right into the hands of a lot of people that don't want to see it happen, and that could be political people, and it could also be China. And we're not going to let that happen. It's a hoax. And
11: you're right. We're not going to let that happen, sir.
10: The robots will not be taken over. The whole thing is a hoax.
0: With everything that's gone on, really, and the kind of level of what's being chatted about feels almost science fiction. That right up there with it, right? That's Jensen Huang at the back end of that clip that we heard. Boss of NVIDIA, one of the world's biggest chip makers, putting President Trump on speakerphone there in the middle of a podcast recording. You were saying Washington was losing its mind about it. Does that kind of illustrate it a bit?
6: It truly does. The politics around this has also created some very strange bedfellows. One example is we had an event here in Washington, in which that was headlined by Senator Bernie Sanders, who's obviously a pretty notable, very left-leaning lawmaker, and Steve Bannon, who is a former Trump advisor. And they were on the same side in terms of calling for regulations. It is increasingly rare for there to be a bipartisan coalescing around just about anything here these days. And so that is something that really did surprise me this week in terms of who was landing on the same side and it being people from opposite parties, while you have the president emphatically saying there should be no regulations whatsoever. There's no problem here. People are blowing this out of proportion.
0: Where do you sit on it, Rima, on the kind of cynicism scale, if you like? Because a lot of people, particularly on the Republican end of things in the United States, saying, oh, well, of course the companies are talking about this because they want a bit more kind of control, that there's a cynicism here that only these big companies want this, want the slowdown so that they can shape what those regulations look like. Do you buy that?
6: I do to an extent. There's another kind of wonky component to this. The Anthropic CEO is asking for some antitrust waivers so that the companies can kind of get together to form some of these regulations. And that has had cold water spilled on it almost immediately. Multiple lawmakers on both sides of the aisle have said, like, no way we're going to do that. There's a lot of just sort of ideas like that being put out there that people are just kind of not taking to. It's very difficult to kind of wrap your head around just what's going on here. I mean, AI itself is nebulous and difficult to understand exactly what it is. So I think that that component is a reason for some of the cynicism and not taking it seriously, because it is something that is so difficult to understand.
0: Katrin?
7: Yeah. I mean, I think it's funny how the stock market reacted, but not reacted that much.
0: Hmm.
7: Yes, it's the end of the world, but how cynical to be? I don't know. I mean, obviously, these companies are heading for IPOs, and, you know, saying that you're growing this incredibly dangerous thing in your backyard also makes you look powerful and that you know what you're doing and might increase your valuation. And, you know, you always have to keep that in mind, I think, particularly as a business journalist. And when these companies write these very quite pompous letters about the risks and how incredibly dangerous this is. But again, the risk doesn't have to be big to justify doing something about it. I mean, finance has a concept for this. You don't need to know the precise probability of a catastrophic tail event. It could be small. If the downside is sufficiently enormous, which, you know, kill all humans is, then a low and uncertain probability still justifies both regulation and spending money on prevention. But I think that's the key. I think there's certainly a logic to the US president being so anti-regulation here, because he staked the face of the US economy on this technology, and there's this hope that all of this spending will lead to a growth miracle that will dwarf the huge American debt problem at the moment.
0: Well, that was precisely what I was going to ask you both, actually. I was on domestic radio last Friday here in the UK, where in our official growth numbers from our official statistics body here in the UK, they were saying AI was already boosting UK growth. And that's what the president's talking about, Katrin, right? That the US is in, one, that it's good for the US economy, but two, they're in a race, as we've talked about loads of times on the programme before, that this isn't happening in isolation, and that if you pump the brakes, other countries, and he really means China, doesn't he?
7: Yeah, he does.
0: May not stop.
7: Yeah, absolutely. And even from a European perspective, as much as we love regulation, even here in Europe, there's also this, you know, yes, regulate is great, but we also need to think about how to actually have an AI industry here in Europe. And then if we regulate more than everyone else, then that's a problem. Everybody wants to grow. Everybody wants to bear the fruits of this technology.
0: Rima, that feels like an area where actually there is a bit of bipartisan agreement on that. The president's right. The US does, from an American perspective, need to win this race.
6: Yes, that is definitely shared across the board in a bipartisanship manner. You know, the US wanting to appear to be first in this race ahead of China. China said this week that it had no plans to slow down whatsoever. So, yeah, there is this sort of race going on right now between who is first. What that means in terms of who gets, when do we determine who is first is also something that's quite nebulous. So it is sort of this talking point that everybody's sharing, but it's hard to know really what does that exactly mean? What does that look like?
7: No, but it's also interesting how there's so much hope in this technology, but we're not quite seeing it in productivity data yet. I mean, that really sounds like the worst case scenario, that it will kill us all, but it won't actually help productivity before that. And that's also a possibility.
0: And that's a really important point, isn't it? That hasn't actually been flagged that much yet. We keep being told that that's the trade-off, isn't it? That it'll be brilliant for us in productivity terms and what it'll do for growth in our countries. And yet we've got to kind of make some sacrifices to that. If it is just negative, as Katrin says, that's a much more difficult debate to get your head around. You're listening to Taking Stock on Business Daily from the BBC World Service, where our guests today are Rima Rahman, the White House and Politics Editor for Bloomberg Government in Washington, D.C., and Katrin Kilos, author and columnist for the Swedish financial broadcaster EFN, joining us from London. And I like this, Katrin, because we've had some political news in Sweden, where all your listeners and viewers are. I didn't think we'd tee up a political item using this.

0: So, do you want to explain all? I mean, I think you've got to know very little about music to not realise that that was one of Sweden's greatest exports, ABBA. So why, yes. What, what's the link to all the politics?
1: Yeah, that's Benny Andersson playing the piano for the Social Democrats, and they're singing, they're not singing Mamma Mia, they're singing Magdalena, who is the first name of the woman who is now likely the next Swedish prime minister, supported by at least one member of ABBA, as we heard there. But yeah, so election in Sweden's produced another very European election result. We know roughly who won, but we don't yet know who can govern and how.
0: But unusual in European terms. I mean, European, as you joke about, because it's a real smorgasbord of different parties.
1: Yeah, using a nice Swedish word, yeah.
0: But that the left, rather than the right, perhaps, look to be the ones that might be forming the government here.
1: Yeah, the centre-left, yes, exactly. They seem to have a tiny parliamentary majority. And the far-right, the Sweden Democrats, they actually lost compared to the lost voters compared to in the last election. So that is a different story from, for example, what we saw in the local elections in Germany with Alternative für Deutschland making big gains the other week. And the big story here is it's just, you know, tiny parliamentary majority, parties that they wanted the previous government out. They don't really want to work together. How is she going to do this? And that is, you know, I'd argue a very, very European election nowadays. You know, yeah. Mamma Mia, here we go again.
0: Katrin, just give us your hero or villain of the week then and why.
1: Well, my villain of the week is Novo Nordisk, and this has nothing to do with weight loss drugs. So the company is dropping Nordisk, which means Nordic, in their name. They're rebranding themselves simply as Novo. And as a, yes, and as a Scandinavian, I strongly object. We don't have so many, you know, global corporate champions like that, and we can't afford them removing the Nordic branding from themselves.
0: Well, we shall see whether that rebrand works for them. Let's turn to rates then, been the other kind of story of the week. Here today, as we are all speaking, the Bank of England, one of the big central banks around the world, has held the interest rates here. Not the case in the United States. A little nudge up for Kevin Warsh and his colleagues at the US's central bank, the Federal Reserve. Here's why.
2: The decision we made today was a sober decision, serious decision, responsible decision. The plain fact is that inflation is too high and has been for too long.
0: Sorry, Rima, you're perfectly placed, I think, to make the linkage there. Maybe plain fact to an economist like Kevin Warsh. How's it gone down on the other half of your beat in the White House?
3: Trump obviously is aware he's not quite going after his own nominee as hard as he's gone after other people. So that's quite notable. But I mean, this is a huge loss for him. I mean, lowering the rates has been something he has really, really hammered home a lot this second term. And so it is quite an incredible thing that the first meeting with the Trump nominated chair is actually a rate hike with possibly more to come.
0: And Katrin, the relevance of that ding dong, I guess, for all the rest of us listening, not in the United States, too.
1: I mean, obviously, this is one of the most important numbers in global finance for all of us, whatever the Fed does with rates. And it's quite extraordinary. 6 months ago, we thought this year was going to be about how quickly central banks could cut rates. And instead, we're talking about hikes again, and we're seeing them from the Fed. And we saw it from the ECB the other week. So it's a different world, given what's happened.
0: Yeah, all of that very much part of the swirl. One thing we haven't talked about, which is a rarity on this programme too, is tariffs. Sure, we will be doing so more next week, because across the programmes here on Business Daily next week, right across the week, we're going to be focusing in on President Xi's proposed, still on as we speak, trip to Washington DC for talks with President Trump, where we're going to look in depth at things like the history of the US-China trade relationship, speak to some companies trying to navigate working across the world's two largest economies, and taking stock this time next week. We'll be coming live to you, wrapping up everything that comes out from those talks and all the press conferences late on the Thursday night into the Friday morning between the two presidents. So if you don't already, please do subscribe. You won't miss any of that then. And also, while you're there, if you want to skim back through our back catalogue a little bit, if you like what you're hearing, please do give us a 5-star review. Tell us with a little bit of a rating as well what you like, what you'd like to hear us chat about. Really does help other people find the programme. That's just about it from us here on Business Daily. Thanks so much for listening.
4: BBC World Service and now history told by the people who were there. It's Witness History with me, Rachel Naylor. I'm taking you back to when the Holy Grail of shipwrecks was discovered off the coast of Colombia. Treasure on board is thought to be worth an estimated $18 billion, but there's still an international dispute over who owns it. This is the story of the San Jose. It's September 2011 and Colombian President Juan Manuel Santos is at a reception at the Colombian Embassy in New York. He's approached by a mysterious white-bearded man. He claims to have found the legendary San Jose shipwreck, which has been famous in Colombia since it sank 300 years ago.
5: He looks a bit like a hippie. I thought he was another treasure hunter and I didn't want to see him.
4: After all, he's not the first to say he knows where it is. But there's something intriguing about him. So the president reluctantly agrees to speak to him.
5: With the condition that he would not take more than 3 minutes of my time. He talks very, very fast, and he's very knowledgeable, but a bit strange. He said, I've been searching for the San Jose almost all my life. This is my passion, this is my life, and I discovered that there is a key called the Admiral's Key near Cartagena that did not appear in any map that I had previously studied. And if that is true, if that key exists, then I know where the San Jose is.
4: The man making this bold claim is Roger Dooley, a Cuban-American maritime archaeologist. He says he found this antique map in the world's biggest library, the Library of Congress in Washington, D.C. Roger shows the president a copy, where four tiny X's mark the spot. It sounds too good to be true. But why is he telling the president? He cuts to the chase. He needs funding, as well as the government's permission. The president sends him to speak to his culture minister, Mariana Garces, who is also dubious. But she looks into it and says,
5: you know, for the first time, I think this is serious. I think he has very important. There is a key called the Admiral's Key near Cartagena that did not appear in any map that I had previously studied. And if that is true, if that key exists, then I know where the San Jose is.
4: The man making this bold claim is Roger Dooley, a Cuban-American maritime archaeologist. He says he found this antique map in the world's biggest library, the Library of Congress in Washington, D.C. Roger shows the president a copy, where four tiny X's mark the spot. It sounds too good to be true. But why is he telling the president? He cuts to the chase. He needs funding, as well as the government's permission. The president sends him to speak to his culture minister, Mariana Garces, who is also dubious. But she looks into it and says,
5: you know, for the first time, I think this is serious. I think he has.

0: He needs funding, as well as the government's permission. The president sends him to speak to his culture minister, Mariana Garces, who is also dubious. But she looks into it and says,
1: you know, for the first time, I think this is serious. I think he has very important information and that he is for real.
0: This is huge news. The San Jose and its booty of gold, silver and emeralds worth billions of dollars has been missing since it sank in 1708. The Spanish galleon was sailing from Colombia to Spain when a British warship intercepted it and attempted to seize her treasure. But they fired a cannonball into the gunpowder stores by mistake. The San Jose blew up and sank within minutes. More than 300 years later, the president authorizes Roger to lead an expedition to find it, with help from the Colombian Navy and American experts who helped discover the Titanic. The search starts in June 2015 in the Buru Peninsula, using a yellow unmanned underwater vehicle shaped like a torpedo.
1: They made an area where it could possibly be, and so they started searching with some submarines. They went through half this area and didn't find anything.
0: That is until months later, on the 27th of November, when the president is working in Paris. He gets a phone call to say they found the San Jose.
1: I said, oh my God, I was thrilled. I knew that it was big news. Many of my predecessors had tried. But at the same time, I said, don't get very excited. Think about the correct way to proceed.
0: And where was it found?
1: It was found not very far from where the president of Colombia has a small island to go and rest, called the Tesoro Island, near Cartagena.
0: Tesoro, coincidentally, means treasure. But the exact coordinates remain a state secret. A week later, the president returns to Colombia and announces the discovery on Twitter, writing, Gran noticia, encontramos el galleon San Jose. Well, great news, we found the San Jose galleon. The day after, he holds a press conference.
2: 307 años después de su hundimiento.
3: 307 years after it was sunk, we have found, without any shadow of a doubt, the San Jose galleon.
2: El galleon San Jose.
1: I told the world what we had found, and we showed some of the pictures that were taken, which were very clear, very interesting, as a matter of fact. One of the proofs that it was the San Jose was some kind of seal that one of the canyons had. And you could see it in the picture.
0: The news and the images of her bronze guns cast with dolphins make headlines around the world, including on CBS in the US.
4: Treasure hunters have called it the holy grail of shipwrecks, and now it's been found. Colombia says it has located the Spanish galleon San Jose and its cargo, sunken treasure that could be worth billions. Now the Colombian and Spanish governments, as well as a U.S. salvage company, are fighting over who has legal claim to all that loot.
1: The Spanish have always said that these galleons are from Spain. But I started asking around experts, and the easiest interpretation of who owns it, the person who finds it, it's his. So that was the position that we took.
0: But not everyone agrees. Not only did the Spanish say it was theirs, some historians said the shipwreck shouldn't be recovered at all. They argued that the San Jose should be treated like a graveyard, as around 600 people drowned when the ship went down.
1: There was a big discussion here in Colombia. Some of them said, no, leave it there. It's the only way to preserve it is to not touch it, which we thought, well, it's a bit illogical with such a discovery not to do anything.
0: The president felt so strongly about this, he even passed a law saying as such, the Submerged Patrimony Law, which defines sunken ships in Colombian waters as national heritage. Today, it's not just Colombia and Spain who are fighting over it. A US salvage company claimed they found the San Jose in the 1980s and have launched a lawsuit against Colombia. Indigenous groups from Bolivia and Peru have also waded in, saying they're entitled to some of the treasure, as it was mined by the forced labour of their ancestors. But 11 years and three presidents later, the San Jose remains 600 metres below the surface on the seabed. Last year, despite the ongoing dispute, the first

0: objects were recovered, including a cannon, 3 coins, and a porcelain cup. They are now in a conservation laboratory run by the Colombian government.
1: Supposed to be the galleon that had the most amount of richness that any galleon has had in the history of the world. So we have said, and I have said, this in fact belongs to humanity and we should recover it. The plan was to build a museum in Cartagena for the people of the world to go and see.
0: How do you feel about it being discovered during your presidency?
1: Now I brag about it. Now I say, well, we discovered the San Jose, but it was, in a way, pure luck. In the sense of Roger Dooley appearing and my meeting with him in New York and getting the right people. When I look back and people tell me, well, your legacy, and I said, well, the peace in Colombia, the Nobel Peace Prize, we brought down poverty. But I always say that we discovered the San Jose. I now mention it as an achievement. I do want and I dream of seeing the San Jose recovered. And then I can look back and say, that was discovered during my government, and that would give me a lot of satisfaction. It would be a good thing for my ego.
0: Juan Manuel Santos was president of Colombia between 2010 and 2018. He was speaking to me, Rachel Naylor, for Witness History.
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0: morning, a judge ruled President Trump and the Kennedy Center board cannot demolish the building without telling the court about it. As a legal fight plays out, the building is closed for now. It's Morning Edition from NPR News. Trump and some Republican candidates keep repeating false claims about the 2020 election being stolen from them. I'm Ian Martinez.
1: And I'm Michelle Martin. That could be a turnoff in 2026. In the swing states, Republicans need to win to keep control of Congress. Also, a Florida Republican has a message for Trump. Hispanic voters who helped him win now feel betrayed. And kids content creator Ms. Rachel has already dominated YouTube. Now she and her husband are out with their first album. It is Friday, September 18th. On this day in 1793, President George Washington laid the cornerstone of the U.S. Capitol. News is next.
2: Live from NPR News in Washington, I'm Dave Mattingly. NPR has acquired an internal Department of Homeland Security email that raises questions about the Trump administration's plans for the November midterm elections. As NPR's Miles Parks reports, the email is heavily redacted but contains a list of election jurisdictions that offer ballot materials in different languages.
3: The email shows an exchange among DHS personnel, including the department's point person on rooting out voter fraud. Attached to the email is a list of counties and states that offer election materials and ballots in non-English languages. It was shared alongside a Justice Department checklist outlining requirements for prosecution of voting crimes. Nothing in the document alludes to enforcement activity at the locations mentioned, and it's against federal law for armed federal agents to be at the polls. But its release comes at a time when Democrats are worried about the Trump administration's plans. Two different coalitions of civil rights groups have filed suit to stop DHS from deploying agents to the polls, something that DHS Secretary Mark Wayne Mullen didn't rule out earlier this month. Miles Parks, NPR News, Washington.
2: The Trump administration is preventing the president of the Palestinian Authority from traveling to New York to address next week's UN General Assembly. NPR's Michelle Kellerman says the administration is giving visas to Iranian leaders.
4: The State Department says the, quote, core delegation from the Iranian regime will be able to attend the UN General Assembly high-level week. They'll be under travel restrictions and won't be able to buy luxury goods. The delegation will also be smaller than last year, according to the State Department. Officials won't say how many Iranian officials will be traveling with President Masoud Pezeshkian. He's due to address the world body next Wednesday. The Palestinian president, meanwhile, will have to give his speech via video. For a second year in a row, the State Department has denied visas for Mahmoud Abbas and officials from the Palestinian Authority. Michelle Kellerman, NPR News, the State Department.
2: A federal judge is ordering officials at the Kennedy Center to provide 30 days' notice before making any physical changes to the building. That includes demolishing the center, as President Trump has threatened to do. Republican Senator Tom Tillis of North Carolina says the president's focus on the Kennedy Center is not helpful to GOP candidates running in November.
5: We got to get past this sort of stuff. These are distractions we don't need. We've got an election 48 days from now, I think. We should be focusing on that.
2: The center's executive director says the performing arts venue is being closed temporarily for public safety reasons because of what he calls structural deterioration. Stocks on Wall Street rebounded yesterday. The S&P and the NASDAQ each gained more than 1%. This is NPR News from Washington. Early voting for the November midterm elections begins today in Virginia. Voters in several other states, including Idaho, South Dakota, and Minnesota, can begin casting absentee ballots in person. More states kick off early voting in the coming weeks. The U.S. military says an F-16 that crashed in Michigan yesterday was on a training flight at the time. The pilot ejected and survived, as Astrid Code with Interlaken Public Radio reports.
6: The military aircraft crashed in a rural area, narrowly missing homes. Grand Traverse County Sheriff Michael Shea said the pilot ejected prior to the crash.
7: There was a report of a plane crash. Units arrived, did confirm there was one occupant. He was transported to Munson Medical Center, where he was conscious and speaking with law enforcement.
6: The pilot was later confirmed to be in stable condition. Michigan State Police ordered residents within a one-mile radius to evacuate due to a hazardous chemical spill from the plane. The cause of the crash is under investigation. For NPR News, I'm Astrid Code in Interlaken.
2: The military says the F-16 belonged to the Texas Air National Guard. The war with Iran continues to push up fuel prices in the U.S. The price of diesel hit another all-time high overnight, jumping a nickel a gallon. Diesel is now averaging almost $6.45 a gallon. AAA says the cost of regular gasoline is up 3 cents a gallon. It's averaging nearly $4.47. I'm Dave Mattingly, NPR News in Washington.
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0: It's Morning Edition from NPR News. I'm Michelle Martin in Washington, D.C.
1: And I'm A. Martinez in Los Angeles, California. The flurry of activity over the Kennedy Center continues. A judge told President Trump on Thursday that he cannot tear it down, at least not without 30 days' notice.
0: The president's been hinting at tearing it down after he was blocked from putting his name on it. The main building is closed and surrounded by gates. The center's Trump-aligned board voted to close it, citing safety concerns after a heavy rain caused some ceiling panels to fall. And all the back and forth has left the center's future uncertain.
1: We're joined now by NPR culture correspondent Anastasia Siulka. So let's start with where things stand in the court case.
2: There has been so much, A. By my account, there were 9 separate court filings and rulings between Wednesday and yesterday afternoon. Many of those included multiple documents. But here's the biggest headline. The federal judge told Trump and the board that they cannot demolish the Kennedy Center or build anything new without providing 30 days' notice. And I should note, A, that the judge didn't say anything about needing congressional approval for any of that.
1: Okay, so the judge says can't demolish unless you got 30 days' notice. But how worried are people that that might actually still happen?
2: Well, Trump has been threatening to demolish it if his name is not on it. And Wednesday night, a news photographer took a picture of Trump on Air Force One. And in the photo, we see the president looking at a large placard that refers to the center being demolished. Now, earlier that day, Trump commented about the Kennedy Center. He said it has lost hundreds of millions of dollars, but has provided no evidence of that. And here's Trump talking to reporters on the tarmac.
3: So for the Trump administration, for me to get involved and to take that on long term and to carry it or to raise money to carry it, I think that the Trump administration should certainly have recognition. Because frankly, if we don't do that, it's going to close. It'll end up being ripped down.
1: And meanwhile, the center's main building and theaters are shut down. Now, what are you learning about that?
2: So just to put a little context, we're talking about the big white building that sits right on the edge of the Potomac River. It's been a showcase for performing arts in D.C. since it opened in 1971, a hugely prestigious venue for performers visiting from all over the globe and as a showcase for American talent. And there has been a lot of confusion around the closing itself. On Wednesday, the center's current executive director and chief operating officer, Matt Floca, said the building's current closure is, quote, temporary. The same day, a staff member at one of the law firms, representing Wes Beatty, the Democratic congresswoman from Ohio who's suing Trump and the board, submitted a sworn statement to the court. She said she witnessed a forklift ram into the building's pillars several times on Wednesday as construction crews were putting up barriers. And then yesterday, 8 architecture and culture groups who filed a separate lawsuit against the Kennedy Center board last May asked the court to appoint a receiver or an independent monitor, some neutral other party, to protect the building and institution.
1: Any answer from the court on that?
2: Not yet. We're going to keep following. And one of the things, too, is, you know, the Kennedy Center has prided itself as being a really open place. They have presented free performances 365 days a year. So if there are changes, it's going to be a very different landscape in Washington, D.C., both architecturally and culturally.
1: That's NPR's Anastasia Siulka. Thanks a lot.
2: Thanks for having me.
1: President Trump has had a few things not go his way this week.
0: As we just heard, a federal judge blocked the Kennedy Center from putting his name back on the building. The Federal Reserve raised interest rates at a time when Trump has been aggressively campaigning to get them lower. The Supreme Court stopped his attempt to restrict mail-in voting. And there are other challenges to his agenda.
1: NPR White House correspondent Danielle Kurtzleben joins us. Danielle, let's run through that list.
4: Sure. So let's start with the Supreme Court, which ruled against a Trump executive order that told the Postal Service to only send mail ballots to certain verified voters in this year's midterms. Trump thinks limiting mail-in voting helps Republicans, which, by the way, isn't at all clear. But also that type of restriction is tied to the 2020 election because Trump still baselessly maintains that he won that, of course. That's not true. Now, as far as interest rates, the Fed said this week that it was raising the federal fund rates a notch to just under 4%. Trump, though, wants interest rates lowered, like Michelle mentioned. Here he was at a rally this week.
5: The only problem we have is that interest rates are artificially high. Interest rates in the United States should be 1% or less because We are the best credit in the world by far with all that money pouring in.
4: Now, lower interest rates do encourage growth, but then they can also push inflation even higher. And right now, the Fed wants to lessen inflation. And that's inflation, by the way, caused in part by Trump's war in Iran. And, like we've just heard, there are trumpetist threats to demolish the Kennedy Center if he can't get his name on it, and a federal judge said no.
1: Yeah. Now, what else has Trump been dealing with?
4: Well, on top of all of that, Trump has several ongoing problems. His approval remains below 40% by most polls. We saw some pushback from within his own party, quite vocal pushback, with a new ad from Florida Republican Congresswoman Maria Elvira Salazar criticizing Trump's immigration policy. And then the price of diesel fuel hit a record high this week.
1: All right, so he's having a bad week. Why do these setbacks matter?
4: Well, beyond the substance, and the substance is important because, you know, there's the issue of people not being surprised by new voting rules, for example. It's also striking that a lot of this pushback is on some of his top priorities, like voting limits, the economy, his building projects. This is also, though, new data for the ongoing question of what limits institutions are willing to put on him. The Supreme Court has given him a lot of power, but now not to quickly impose voting restrictions. Trump picked Kevin Warsh as Fed chair while frustrated about too high interest rates, but then Warsh didn't do what he wanted this week.
1: But okay, Trump's still the president, though. I mean, he's got so much power, wielded a lot of power, making a lot of changes to the government. Is this any sign, though, of any real change in his circumstances?
4: You know, you're totally right. It is not that suddenly all the institutions are turning on him, but the midterms are getting closer, and he has just over 2 years left in his presidency. So first of all, after those midterms especially, what capacity will he have to act more on his priorities? A new Congress might push back on him. And anytime we're looking ahead, we have to think about political life after Trump. We see some growing ideological rifts in the GOP. We see the first inklings of Republican lawmakers pushing back on him. Voters are frustrated with him. And so, especially after midterms, all of that may intensify.
1: All right, that's NPR's Danielle Kurtzleben. Thanks a lot.
4: Thank you.
1: Poland's Prime Minister Donald Tusk says that Russia is planning, quote, accidental strikes on countries supporting Ukraine.
0: His warning on Thursday follows a series of incidents along NATO's eastern flank that member countries have blamed on Russia.
1: For more, we're joined now by Esme Nicholson in Berlin. Esme, Tusk issued this warning in front of lawmakers, Polish lawmakers, in parliament. What does accidental strikes mean?
6: Yeah, that's a good question. His warning was loud and clear. And essentially, Tusk was saying that Russia is planning to send drones or missiles into NATO territory and then claim that these incidents are accidental. He went on to say that these potential strikes intend to paralyze NATO or at least weaken the alliance's willingness to respond collectively to demonstrate that Article 5 exists only in theory. Article 5, of course, meaning an attack on one is an attack on all. Tusk said that he'd received intelligence from NATO, Ukraine and US agencies, but he didn't specify which one he was citing. It's important, I think, to stress here that Tusk said, quote, there is nothing to suggest an invasion. But he warned that Poland is about to face a real test as one of Ukraine's staunchest allies. And he added that the coming months are likely to be the most critical for Ukraine as Russia attempts to further destroy its economy and infrastructure.
1: When Tusk also warned of political shifts within Europe that are undermining NATO's commitment to Ukraine, what was he talking about? Who was he referring to?
6: Well, yes, he appeared, first of all, to be talking about Russia-friendly political parties currently gaining ground here in Europe, such as the far-right Alternative for Germany or Marine Le Pen's National Rally in France. He warned that these parties are, quote, looking for an excuse not to defend Poland and the Baltic states, where suspected Russian incursions are really becoming an everyday occurrence. And he added that these Russia-friendly parties talk about peace, but are essentially calling for the total capitulation of Ukraine. Tusk also questioned whether NATO members in the West were giving much thought at all to the eastern flank, pointing out that Poland is more likely to need help under Article 5 than, say, Portugal or Ireland. But just after Tusk spoke yesterday, President Trump announced progress in establishing a permanent U.S. Army base in Poland, where troops are currently hosted on a rotational basis.
1: Tell us more about the incidents that European governments are already saying were Russia's fault.
6: Well, yeah, these are what are considered hybrid attacks, which include sabotage, disinformation and cyber attacks. Now, these don't reach the bar of an act of war. But this week alone, the Polish military says it retrieved a Russian drone carrying a warhead just off its coast. A Russian drone hit a passenger train in Ukraine just a mile from the Polish border. And NATO jets shot down a drone in Lithuania. So European countries are starting to speak up more plainly about what they perceive to be a coordinated Russian campaign. Germany, for instance, recently blamed Russian operatives for an attempted drone strike on an airport which serves as a major NATO hub. Russia's foreign ministry denies the accusations, calling them contrived and far-fetched. But Tusk's warning yesterday was as much for NATO as it was for Moscow. He ended his speech by appealing for unity and unity within Poland and within Parliament as well for a resolution response to any attacks, and he underscored Poland's own commitment to Article 5.
1: That's Esme Nicholson in Berlin. Thank you very much.
6: Thank you, A.

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1: Good morning. This is WHRV. You are listening to Morning Edition. Stick with us this hour. Voting for the 2026 midterm elections is underway, but President Trump is still talking about 2020.
2: It distracts from the Iran war. It distracts from the Epstein files. And this is the ground on which they want to fight.
1: False claims about election fraud continue to animate GOP candidates. That's coming up in 15 minutes on WHRV.
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14: 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She died earlier this month at age 70. 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
16: 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I'm Michelle Martin.
0: I'm Martinez.
17: And I'm Leila Fadel. If you have a young child in your life, you've likely heard this voice.
18: Hi. Hello. Can you say mama?
17: Yes, that's Rachel mama. Accurso, better known as Miss Rachel.
18: Can you say mama? Mama. Can you say mama's name?
17: Miss Rachel and her husband Aaron Accurso, better known as Mr. Aaron, launched their YouTube channel Songs for Littles in 2019 after struggling to find good resources for their speech-delayed son. Since then, they've racked up over 17.2 billion views and grown into a multi-million dollar early childhood education and entertainment business. Along the way, they've given families catchy earworms, including I'm So Happy.
18: I'm so happy.
19: Jump!
17: Which is the title track on their debut album, I'm So Happy, out next week. And they're here to talk about it. Do you want me to call you Miss Rachel and Mr. Aaron, or you want me to call you Rachel and Aaron? I'll be Rachel.
5: Yeah, no, Rachel and Aaron, yeah.
17: So I think I wanted to start with the why now of the album.
5: It took us a long time to make the album because it's a snapshot of the show from the very beginning to songs that we wrote more recently. And I love our YouTube versions, but I kept imagining what else it could be.
17: And I mean, it's amazing because it's not just very simple nursery rhymes. I mean, there's banjos and fiddles, cello. I think there's a harp.
5: Yeah, and a couple.
17: Mm-hmm. You know, creating these complicated, beautiful tunes for a children's album. Talk me through that.
5: Yeah, well, with my background on Broadway, I love live music and I love musicians. And so it was just really fun for me to imagine what the songs could be and to go into the studio and play with other musicians.
6: And we think kids deserve rich, thought-out music, and we love putting real instruments in, and maybe a kid at home is like, wow, the cello, maybe I could do that.
7: I mean, a lot of these works, or some of these works, are originals?
5: Yes, most of them are original.
7: Talk me through the story behind Caterpillar.
9: Sometimes

0: I wrote it while sitting next to my son, putting him to bed. I was thinking about his struggles at the time and all the potential he has. It's about struggling and then flying and thriving.
1: Your videos and music are not political, but you have also used your fame and your platform to talk about children in conflict in Ukraine, in Sudan, especially in Gaza. And I just wondered if you see that as part of your calling as a children's entertainer. Rachel?
2: Oh, definitely. I think it's a responsibility that comes with having a platform like this. I feel like the kids kind of chose me in a way because they like my voice, and I feel like they feel the care I have for them. And the care for children struggling has been there since I got into the field when I was 18. I worked with kids who were refugees from Sudan and Somalia in Maine. I asked my mom when I was little, like, why don't some kids have enough food? And I didn't understand the explanation, and I still don't. And I think every child should be in a warm, safe home with the food they need. And I think as grown-ups, it's awful and selfish to not speak about that should be the norm.
1: I've seen you speak to kids in the Dili Detention Center here in the United States, and Gaza has become a very central issue for you. How did that become so central for you?
2: I work as an ambassador for Save the Children, and so I was getting updates and talking to people on the ground. Knowing what was happening, I couldn't not say something. Over 20,000 kids being killed and meeting kids who don't have their legs anymore, meeting a teenager who lost all of her siblings and speaking with them, I'm just thinking, how could I not use my platform to say, stop, this is so wrong. And we all need to make the choice to speak out when there's a genocide happening.
1: She's faced intense backlash for her activism, for calling Gaza a genocide, a conclusion that leading human rights groups and genocide scholars have come to. It's something Israel denies. I ask her what it's been like to be called names like anti-Semite or Hamas propagandist.
2: Well, it helps that I know my own heart, and I know God knows my heart, and my friends and community and family, and Aaron knows my heart.
0: Yep.
2: And my deep care for all children exactly equally.
1: Has it cost you anything business-wise?
2: It has. And there was a time where I thought I was giving everything up, I'm going to be honest, because of Gaza. And I just said that the kids chose me and it would be worth that. And anything we lost wasn't meant to be. And, you know, we have to speak out.
1: Did you imagine that you would be where you are today when you did that first video?
0: No, we never imagined that it would turn into what it has today when we were making videos. In the early days, we just stacked books up because we didn't have a tripod. We pulled up our pop-up green screen. And then I just went behind, and we didn't even have a plan necessarily. We just say, okay, what song do you want to do? And then we'd start it and kind of find an ending and put it up on YouTube. So we didn't know where this was headed at all.
1: Like that billions of people have watched you or are watching.
2: No, and I don't think it's still kicked in.
1: Yeah. Do you get recognized?
2: Yeah, and I love connecting with families. It's super sweet. People shout out of their cars and they're like, yay! And I'm like, oh, yay! But kids never know it's us.
1: Oh, the adults recognize you.
2: Yeah, and their kids are like, that looks like a tired mom in leggings.
1: That's so funny. Rachel Accurso and her husband, Aaron Accurso, better known as Miss Rachel and Mr. Aaron. Thank you both so much.
0: Thank you, Layla.
2: Thank you.

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1: and Mr. Aaron.
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2: Affordability seems to be top of mind for many Americans right now.
3: The prices on everything have gone up, but wages basically haven't. There's just a feeling of hopelessness.
2: I'm Juana Summers. How some Nebraskans are thinking about affordability leading up to the midterms in a state with a key congressional race. That story on All Things Considered from NPR News.
4: All Things Considered is on WHRV from 4 to 6:30 this afternoon. Looking at traffic, 64 West in Newport News, a crash near J. Clyde Morris Boulevard has all west lanes closed and the west entrance ramp is also closed. There's a detour in place at exit 258B. And looking ahead this hour, the stock market is at record highs, largely thanks to tech stocks that are benefiting from investor optimism about the AI boom. But the bond market may be telling a different story. That story is coming up in about 15 minutes. This is Morning Edition.
5: Live from NPR News in Washington, I'm Dave Mattingly. A federal judge has issued an order involving the future of the Kennedy Center amid President Trump's threat to demolish the performing arts venue in Washington, D.C. NPR's Anastasia Tsioukas reports.
6: President Trump made the remark on a tarmac Wednesday, but federal judge Christopher Cooper has ruled that the building may not be demolished unless the board submits plans at least 30 days in advance. Cooper's ruling came after an avalanche of emergency filings. One includes a sworn statement from a witness describing a forklift repeatedly hitting the center on Wednesday. Meanwhile, a group of eight architecture and culture groups filed a request with the judge asking him to appoint a receiver, independent monitor, or some other neutral party to protect the physical building and the institution. Anastasia Tsioukas, NPR News.
5: Truckers and farmers continue to feel the financial squeeze from high fuel prices. AAA says the cost of diesel hit another all-time high overnight. It jumped another nickel a gallon. Diesel now averages $6.45 nationwide. In California, diesel fuel costs more than $8 a gallon. Fall begins in less than a week, but intense summer heat continues to grip areas of the Midwest and South. Heat advisories are in effect again today in more than a half dozen states. Memphis and Little Rock might hit 100 today. This is NPR News. Authorities in northern Michigan say the pilot of an F-16 ejected and survived yesterday's crash of the fighter jet. It was on a training mission at the time. Iran says its forces struck a Togo-flagged oil tanker as it was trying to pass through the Strait of Hormuz. U.S. Central Command did not comment. Iran's state broadcaster says the tanker was trying to transit the strait illegally and was hit by the Revolutionary Guard Corps. The World Health Organization is calling for more research into therapies such as herbal medicine and acupuncture. NPR's Jonathan Lambert has more.
7: Billions of people around the globe rely on traditional medicine. For many, especially in lower-income countries, a local traditional healer might be their first line of care. But less than 1% of the global health research budget is devoted to studying whether these treatments are safe or effective. The WHO wants to change that. It released a framework that sets out priorities, like studying therapies for pain, stroke, and mental health. Traditional therapies can often be highly variable by nature, making them hard to study with clinical trials. The WHO's framework suggests that artificial intelligence might be able to help disentangle messy data and identify what really works. Jonathan Lambert, NPR News.
5: Police in Western Australia are reporting a fatal shark attack off a beach in the northern suburbs of Perth. Search boats and helicopters have been unable to recover a body thus far. I'm Dave Mattingly in Washington.
8: AI behavior gets spookier and Congress takes notice. On the next Friday News Roundup, the latest in the global push to slow AI development. Also, the Trump administration faces immigration setbacks, the Fed raises interest rates for the first time in 3 years, and what we know about the Russian oligarch who bankrolled Donald Trump Jr.'s wedding. Next time on 1A.
4: Tune in to 1A from 10 to noon on WHRV. By the way, it's still our pledge drive and it's Pet Friday. I'm going to read this comment from a listener yesterday. Jamie Sisson from Virginia Beach said, I know it's Thursday, but I'm donating for Pet Pledge Friday. I have ADHD and I don't want to forget again. Our cats are a Highland Lynx breed and names are Jello and Pudding. They listen with me every morning. Thank you. Well, thank you, and thanks to everyone else who wants to donate. So far, we have one dog and two cats. Call us at 844-218-2337 to make your pledge of support. And thanks.
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9: 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I'm Amy Martinez in Los Angeles, California.
10: And I'm Michelle Martin in Washington, D.C. Good morning. Republican majorities in Congress are at risk in the 2026 midterms. President Trump, though, is still talking about 2020. But how much do GOP voters and candidates still care about false claims about election fraud? NPR's Sam Greenglass reports.
11: A few months after President Trump pressed Georgia's Secretary of State to find enough votes to reverse his 2020 loss, Mike Collins launched a bid for the U.S. House, claiming Trump did win Georgia.
12: Georgians are sick and tired of weak-kneed, spineless politicians who won't fight for Trump, get to the bottom of 2020, and fix our elections.
11: Collins won that election. Now he's running for Senate, maintaining that the 2020 election was stolen. It's one reason Trump endorsed him in the primary over two alternatives.
13: It worries me for him to get elected. He would not have been my first choice.
11: At a farmer's market in the Atlanta suburbs, I met a voter in athleisure named Lynn. She asked NPR to use only her first name for fear of being ostracized from her community. Lynn is a lifelong Republican, but is considering voting for Democratic Senator John Ossoff, in part because Collins' claims about 2020 really bother her.
13: I get concerned anytime someone gets pulled into those ridiculous looking back discussions.
11: Finishing a plate of grits, Republican Austin Sapp says he believes election fraud does happen, but he's also ready for the president to move on from relitigating 2020.
14: It is what it is. He lost. Anyone. Beating a dead horse serves no purpose. What is your platform? What are you going to do for me?
11: Just 1% of voters in a New York Times Siena College poll out this week said election integrity is the top issue deciding their vote this November. After 2020, Gabe Sterling with the Georgia Secretary of State's office was one of the most visible officials pushing back on Trump's false claims, warning people could get hurt. He says that's not the climate now.
15: It's really big with the media and the far edges of both parties. Regular humans have given this up a long time ago.
11: Sterling says the 2020 obsession is mostly alive among diehard activists, though that's not insignificant. Some now hold key positions on state and local election boards, and they vote in Republican primaries. Sterling spoke with lots of these voters this year as he ran in the GOP primary for Secretary of State. He stood firm on Georgia's elections being free and fair, and he did not win.
15: I would say things like Georgia has the cleanest voter list in America. It would get some boos and hisses, but I would just keep on pounding away.
11: In primaries elsewhere, some one-time critics of Trump's claims have come to embrace them. In Michigan, the GOP Senate nominee Mike Rogers once called Trump's Georgia pressure campaign more gangster than presidential. But while making a 2024 Senate bid, he refused to answer who won in 2020. Then at a local Republican meeting last fall, after losing that race, Rogers claimed the Senate seat was stolen from him.
16: Now, there was some ballots that showed up at 5:30, I wish I were kidding, in a van, and that swung the election on us, and it happened to be here in Detroit.
11: Michigan Republican strategist Jason Rowe says candidates see echoing Trump's claims as a condition for his support.
17: Frankly, I think most of the elected officials that still talk about it, it's not necessarily a sincerely held belief. It's usually at like a Republican Central Committee meeting, and it's throwing red meat to the base.
11: That red meat could turn off swing voters in a toss-up state. So come fall,
17: I can't imagine any Republican in a general election spending one penny in paid advertising talking about what happened in 2020.
11: And yet Trump is still talking about it, potentially to the detriment of his party's majorities. The president nearly halted Congress as he demanded more voting restrictions and has attempted to take unprecedented control of the voting process. Gabe Sterling says this fixation is by design.
15: It distracts from the Iran war. It distracts from the Epstein files. And this is the ground on which they want to fight.
11: Sterling also says Trump seems to be laying the groundwork to shift blame if Republicans lose. And if that happens, claims about rigged elections could find an audience once again. Sam Greenglass, NPR News.
9: A House Republican running for re-election in a competitive race in South Florida is publicly breaking with President Trump. Representative Maria Elvira Salazar dropped a campaign ad on Thursday telling Trump he's, quote, gone too far on immigration enforcement. Here's Catherine Welch.
18: The campaign ad opens with Salazar standing outside the White House, talking directly into the camera.
19: Mr. President, some of your immigration enforcement efforts have gone too far.
18: Salazar goes on to say that half of the people detained in July had no criminal record.
19: Be careful what your advisors are telling you about immigration policy. The same Hispanics who helped you get to the White House in 2024 feel betrayed today.
18: Florida's 27th congressional district includes the Miami neighborhood Little Havana, and it's a majority Hispanic district with about 73% of the population identifying as Hispanic or Latino, according to recent U.S. Census data. Salazar was born in Little Havana to Cuban exiles. She became a broadcast journalist, and then turned to politics. In 2020, she flipped the seat, narrowly beating out a Democratic incumbent by about 3 percentage points. Salazar handily won her race in 2024 by about 20 percentage points, and the following year voted for Trump's Big Beautiful Bill, which gave ICE $75 billion.
20: Trump didn't mislead Salazar. Salazar misled Miami-Dade.
18: Laura Kelly is chair of the Miami-Dade Democrats. She says Salazar is trying to play both sides when it comes to immigration.
20: To ask people to vote for her because she's going to be good on immigration? What about the rest of the party?
18: Mike Madrid is a Republican political consultant and a co-founder of the Anti-Trump Lincoln Project.
21: You can take any policy position you want in this party, but the one thing you cannot do is cross Donald Trump, and she's just done it.
18: He says the campaign ad is a sign of a rising tide against President Trump, especially among Hispanic voters. Recent polls taken over the summer put Trump's approval rating with these voters at around 30%. That's important because Hispanic voters were instrumental to Trump winning re-election. As for Salazar, Madrid says,
21: there's no other reason that you do this unless you're trying to stop serious hemorrhaging with your voter base, and that's the problem.
18: This year, the Democratic Congressional Campaign Committee considers it a district in play and sees it as a place they could flip. Florida Republican strategist Brett Doster thinks this campaign ad is a way for Salazar to reach out beyond her base.
22: By going against Trump personally and so directly, she knew this was going to become, I think, a national news story. And she's making the play that those Republicans are going to stick with her and give her some credit for being willing to be a truth speaker, but then also appeal to those nonpartisan voters.
18: Salazar can't go back, he says, and he'll be watching on election night to see if her strategy works. For NPR News, I'm Catherine Welch in Orlando, Florida.
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4: Good morning. 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Stick with us this hour. A Texas Republican's complaint that too many people of color were in a video of a crowd at a University of Texas football game has set off condemnations. That story is ahead in 9 minutes on WHRV. And a word of warning on traffic this morning. 64 West in Newport News near J. Clyde Morris Boulevard. A car crash has all west lanes closed and the west entrance ramp is closed. There is a detour in place at exit 258B.
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4: In the forecast today, mostly sunny with a high near 89 and a low around 73. Mostly sunny tomorrow, too, with a high near 82 and a low around 70. It's 544.
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10: Good morning, I'm Michelle Martin. Attention, cat lovers. Researchers have identified a new species for the first time in more than a century. It's spotted like a leopard, but small, just a few pounds, like a house cat. In fact, it came to the attention of researchers because a man in Bolivia picked up what he thought was an abandoned house kitten. When he realized it was wild, he took it to a sanctuary. Bolivians have had a word for the local cat for decades, teotayo. Now that's its scientific name, too. It's Morning Edition.
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9: It's Morning Edition from NPR News. I'm Amy Martinez.
10: And I'm Michelle Martin. Good morning. The same big tech companies that are dominating the stock market are starting to reshape the bond market. Our colleagues from The Indicator, Waylon Wong and Ricky Mulvey, looked into the efforts to fund massive AI data centers and the potential risks to 401k retirement plans.
29: Data centers are all over the news these days. They are flashpoints in local debates about what should be built in communities.
30: If you're one of those people who don't want a data center in their backyard, you might want this bond-fueled build-out stopped in its tracks.
29: Then, of course, if you're rooting for the stock market to keep going up, you need those data centers to power the hopes and dreams and profits of the tech giants. But enough about stocks. I want to talk about bonds.
31: Bonds are interesting. I mean, that's what we're always saying.
29: This is fellow bond geek Zachary Griffiths. He works at an independent research firm called Credit Sites. His specialty is U.S. investment grade debt. That refers to safe and highly rated bonds. U.S. treasuries are investment grade, and so are bonds from Alphabet, Amazon, Meta, and Microsoft.
30: These companies are considered the main hyperscalers. This is a term we didn't really use that much until a few years ago, and now it's getting thrown around all the time.
29: Yeah, it's come about because it refers to corporations that run huge data centers. These hulking structures take a lot of money to build, and the hyperscalers have a lot of cash.
30: And they're not just wading gently into the bond market. According to Vanguard, the five hyperscalers sold more than $90 billion in bonds last year. And they've already sold more than $130 billion so far in 2026.
29: And remember, most of the hyperscalers are considered very safe and creditworthy. The bonds they're selling are now competing with U.S. treasuries for investor dollars. That's helping push up yields for treasuries.
30: But investors like hedge funds, pension funds, and insurance companies, they don't have unlimited dollars. So we wanted to know, is there enough demand out there for all of these new AI-related bonds?
29: Is it just this, like, limitless appetite for this stuff? Is it like Mean Girls, like the limit does not exist?
31: The limit may not exist, but what does need to shift is how much spread you're getting.
29: Zachary is talking about the returns that investors are asking for. The higher the risk, the more compensation bondholders want.
30: So, is there investor demand? Yes, but with an asterisk.
29: The second question we want to ask is, how are bondholders for data center projects going to be paid back? Jonathan Mondillo is with Aberdeen Investments.
32: Each contract seems to be written a little bit different.
5: there's a lack of standardization there, and that's a risk ultimately.
29: One risk Jonathan identifies is construction risk. Will the project get done on time? And looking further out, there's a risk of technological obsolescence.
5: These are long-term lease structures. You know, who's to say that there's need for that amount of space in the data center in 20 years' time?
30: Jonathan talks about lease terms because that is a common arrangement for these data centers. Companies like Meta are planning to rent these buildings rather than own them outright.
29: These are scenarios that investors have to consider when they're deciding whether to lend money to the hyperscalers, money that they might not make back for decades. And again, if you have savings invested in a bond fund, that's your money at work. Weilin Wong,
30: Ricky Mulvey, NPR News.
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4: Good morning. I'm Kelly Knoyer. It's 74 degrees in Norfolk at 5:49. Thanks for joining me this morning, dark and early. Stay with Morning Edition. The U.S. Preventative Services Task Force has traditionally included primary care doctors, but Health Secretary Robert F. Kennedy Jr. announced new members on Thursday.
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4: 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And remember, it's Pet Pledge Friday. We would love to hear from members about their pets. Right now, we're at one dog and two cats. We would love to hear from more dogs because my pet's a dog. Shout out to Misty. Good morning.
10: This is Morning Edition from NPR News. I'm Michelle Martin.
9: And I'm A. Martinez. The Railroad Commission of Texas doesn't usually get a lot of attention, but it is being talked about this week after a Republican candidate for the board criticized the fact that students of color were among the crowd cheering at a football game. From member station Houston Public Media, here's Natalie Weber.
12: After the University of Texas defeated Ohio State's football team, UT's athletics department posted a video that included students of Asian or South Asian descent celebrating in the Texas crowd. Republican Beau French, who's running for the Railroad Commission of Texas, which oversees the state's oil and gas industry, took a screenshot and wrote, quote, "Like body cams exposed criminals, social media is exposing how many Americans have been displaced by foreigners." He called it, quote, "far worse than any of us could imagine." His campaign did not respond to a request for an interview. But on The Mark Davis Show, a conservative radio show on 660 AM in Dallas, he defended his remarks.
13: DEI was discriminating against deserving people so that, you know, these liberal bureaucrat administrators could select their preferred groups of people. Well, that is what is racism.
12: French's Democratic opponent John Rosenthal said in an interview that French was practicing the politics of hate.
14: For someone to take this moment of pride and joy and unity for Texans of all types and look at an image and see
12: gas industry took a screenshot and wrote, quote, Like body cams exposed criminals, social media is exposing how many Americans have been displaced by foreigners. He called it, quote, far worse than any of us could imagine. His campaign did not respond to a request for an interview. But on The Mark Davis Show, a conservative radio show on 660 AM in Dallas, he defended his remarks.
13: DEI was discriminating against deserving people so that, you know, these liberal bureaucrat administrators could select their preferred groups of people. Well, that is what is racism.
12: French's Democratic opponent John Rosenthal said in an interview that French was practicing the politics of hate.
14: For someone to take this moment of pride and joy and unity for Texans of all types and

0: select their preferred groups of people. Well, that is what is racism.
1: French's Democratic opponent John Rosenthal said in an interview that French was practicing the politics of hate.
2: For someone to take this moment of pride and joy and unity for Texans of all types and look at an image and see only his personal division and hate because of the color of the skin of some of those students is, you know, we run out of adjectives.
1: Some Republicans condemned it too, including Texas House Speaker Dustin Burroughs and U.S. Senator John Cornyn, who called it racism. University of Houston political scientist Brandon Rodinghouse has researched the impacts of political scandals.
3: There's a fear for Republicans that this issue is going to splash back up on them and create additional liabilities.
1: Republican Governor Greg Abbott, who is up for re-election, took a less direct approach. He called French's remarks, quote, not my message. But he also called for tough immigration enforcement. Rodinghouse says the debate reflects national conversations in the Republican Party.
3: Texas is the big wild card for the national level elections. This is a controversy that has resonance with the way that the Republican Party is governing and has been governing.
1: Political scientist Michael Adams at Texas Southern University in Houston says French may have brought attention to an obscure post.
4: If he had kept his mouth shut, right? You know, nobody would have known what the Railroad Commission is and said, hey, this is not important. So they may not have voted, or they may have just voted Republican.
1: The Railroad Commission regulates the state's oil and gas industry, setting rates and safety standards for a state that produced around 40% of America's crude oil last year. For NPR News, I'm Nedley Weber in Houston.
5: The changing nature of modern warfare is making it harder to get medical supplies to the front lines and safely evacuate casualties. Those are challenges that apply to wounded military dogs, too. Jay Price reports from Fort Bragg, North Carolina.
6: This is your normal, happy resting position for a dog that's sitting like...
7: The furry patient was unconscious, had an obvious leg wound, and was struggling for air.
8: And... yeah, you're in.
7: In went a breathing tube, past a set of teeth that were pretty fearsome, even though they were fake.
8: So then once he's in, you basically take and close the mouth down, you'd be able to give oxygen.
7: The patient, a sophisticated 60-pound mannequin dog named Diesel, could simulate a pulse and breathing and could even growl and whimper.
8: Take this out, and we don't have a tip here to hold it in place, but now you'd be good, right?
7: The most unusual thing about this training exercise was who was getting the training from the veterinarians, a group of Army medics whose normal job is keeping humans alive on the front lines. The lessons included basics like how to muzzle a dog, stop bleeding, dose drugs, treat a collapsed lung, and reading dogs' body language about their condition. Captain Karen Hood, a veterinary corps officer with the Fort Bragg-based 44th Medical Brigade, was helping with the training. She says veterinarians do deploy for combat, but typically are kept well back from the front lines.
9: Having a medic at the point of injury can make a really big impact, even if it's just stopping a dog from bleeding out. That could be enough to save its life.
7: That's become especially important on modern battlefields, where enemies can have swarms of drones overhead around the clock, making it all but impossible to quickly evacuate the wounded, human or canine. And the Army is not only cross-training medics, it's also working to improve its practices for canine casualty care.
10: We have several groups in the Department of War who've collected and digitized the medical records from our working dogs in combat and beyond, and we're currently collating this data in conjunction with the Joint Trauma System, who has already done all of this for our human warfighter trauma records.
7: Lieutenant Colonel Emily Corbin is in the U.S. Army Veterinary Corps. She leads two departments at the Army Institute of Surgical Research.
10: We can mine that data to determine the knowledge gaps where we need more research.
7: An early study using the data has underlined that wounded dogs often pose the same medical challenges as wounded soldiers. Blood loss, for example, is a top cause of trauma-related mortality for both.
10: So the same things that we're researching for the human side, we're also researching on the canine side. For example, strategies for shelf-stable blood products that could be carried to the remote warfront and remain shelf-stable without needing cold supply chain, like whole blood.
7: The Defense Department has about 1,600 military working dogs. Their jobs include finding bombs, sniffing out drugs, tracking people, and providing non-lethal force.

0: and the efforts to improve their trauma care are part of a progression toward regarding them more like teammates. Until the year 2000, when a law opened them up for adoption, military dogs were treated as equipment and typically euthanized when their service ended. Thousands were left behind or killed when the Vietnam War ended. Attitudes are different now.
1: They are treated similarly to our service members. They're considered service members. They're amazing animals. Their athleticism, their work drive, their ability to be a force multiplier is just so humbling.
0: Military dogs can also represent a sizable government investment of more than $75,000 each, so there's real-world incentive to keeping them healthy. But even that dollar figure may pale in comparison to the incalculable emotional tug they have on many soldiers. For NPR News, I'm Jay Price at Fort Bragg, North Carolina.
2: 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I'm Michelle Martin.
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4: Let's take a quick look at traffic. On 64 West in Newport News near J. Clyde Morris Boulevard, a car crash has all west lanes closed, and the west entrance ramp is closed. There is a detour in place at exit 258B. And in 64 West in the county of New Kent, a vehicle fire also has all west lanes closed. So sorry to all of you on 64 West this morning, especially up north. 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NPR News is next, followed by regional and local news. It's 74 degrees at 6 o'clock. Good morning.
2: Good morning. This week, President Trump heard a word he does not like or hear very often, no, from the Supreme Court on mail-in ballots to the Federal Reserve on interest rates. What do his diehard supporters think about this? It's Morning Edition from NPR News. Poland's prime minister is warning about a Russian plan to send drones or missiles into NATO countries and then claim it was an accident. I'm Michelle Martin.
3: And I'm A. Martinez. He says the goal is to test NATO's commitment to collective defense. Also, Republicans are set to outspend Democrats almost everywhere this fall. They're pouring millions into districts they won easily 2 years ago. And what kinds of AI regulation is Congress thinking about? It's Friday, September 18th. On this day in 1851, the New York Times published its first edition. News is next.
6: Live from NPR News in Washington, I'm Corva Coleman. The Kennedy Center for the Performing Arts in Washington, D.C. has been closed, at least temporarily. President Trump and his handpicked board of directors have tried to keep his name on the building. A judge ordered it removed. Now there's a dispute over how much renovation the Kennedy Center needs. The status of the center has been the subject of a blizzard of emergency filings in federal court. Judge Christopher Cooper has now ruled the Trump administration has to give 30 days' notice before taking any physical action on the building. NPR's Anastasia Tsioulkas has more.
7: Trump has been threatening to demolish it if his name is not on it. And Wednesday night, a news photographer took a picture of Trump on Air Force One. And in the photo, we see the president looking at a large placard that refers to the center being demolished. Now, earlier that day, Trump commented about the Kennedy Center. He said it has lost hundreds of millions of dollars, but has provided no evidence of that.
6: NPR's Anastasia Tsioulkas reporting. A coalition of civil rights groups and unions filed a federal lawsuit last night. It aims to ensure federal law enforcement officers will not be at polling places. NPR's Jude Joffe Block reports it's the second such lawsuit this month.
4: For months, Trump administration officials have sent mixed signals about whether there's a possibility federal law enforcement officers could be at polling sites. The newest lawsuit seeking to block such an action was filed in federal court in Washington, D.C. It argues the Trump administration's immigration enforcement efforts in communities of color, coupled with its comments about federal officers at the polls, have created a climate that makes eligible voters of color fearful. And the lawsuit argues the Voting Rights Act bars voter intimidation. An earlier lawsuit cites a Civil War era law that bars federal armed officers or troops from polling places. Jude Jaffe Block, NPR News.
6: Russia is in the midst of 3 days of national elections. Russians are choosing a new parliament. NPR's Charles Maines reports it's the first such vote since Russia's full-scale invasion of Ukraine more than 4.5 years ago.
8: Despite hundreds of thousands of casualties and limited territorial gains, the wisdom of Russia's full-scale invasion of Ukraine is not on the ballot. Russia's Supreme Court barred the lone anti-war party still registered in Russia from the vote last month, and other critics of the invasion are in jail, exile, or worse. Among the 10 parties still competing for seats, all fundamentally endorse the war, with the Kremlin-backed United Russia Party widely expected to take the majority of seats. Ahead of the vote, President Vladimir Putin said he expected the results would show a country still united behind the war effort, that despite polls that show a majority of Russians now want a negotiated settlement. Charles Maines, NPR News.
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4: Good morning. 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I'm Kelly Knoyer. Early voting for Virginia's congressional representatives, some local school boards, and 3 state constitutional amendments begins today, as WHRO's Michelle Hankerson reports.
10: Most Hampton Roads cities will choose new members for local governing and school boards. Newport News, Norfolk, and Portsmouth voters will consider a local sales tax referendum to fund school construction. And all Virginians will vote on 3 constitutional amendments about reproductive health, rights restoration, and same-sex marriage. Early voting runs until Saturday, October 31st. Voters can typically go to their local registrar's office during normal business hours to cast a ballot. Some localities have satellite locations that will open in October. Voting eligibility rules haven't changed. Virginia still allows same-day registration, which will require proof of residency and other documentation before a ballot is considered part of the final tally. And despite recent actions by President Donald Trump to limit some types of mail-in voting, Virginia still has mail-in absentee ballot options. Election Day is November 3rd. Michelle Hankerson, WHRO News.
4: 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A school construction sales tax referendum will appear on several Hampton Roads County and City ballots in November. The WHRO news team put together an informational guide for voters, as WHRO's Ashley White explains.
11: The proposal will appear on ballots in Isle of Wight, Matthews, Middlesex, Sussex, and York counties, and Newport News, Norfolk, and Portsmouth. But the amount the tax will generate, current construction budgets, and tax sunsets vary by jurisdiction. WHRO's guide pulled information for each county and city in Hampton Roads where the tax will appear on the ballot. The guide details estimated annual funding if the tax passes, the number of buildings in a division, the requested and approved capital budgets, and the text of the referendum. Listeners can visit WHRO.org to find the guide. Ashley White, WHRO News.
4: A note of transparency, the school divisions that would benefit from the sales tax are part of Heretta, which holds WHRO's license. For the second time since July, Suffolk City Council denied a solar farm proposal on the same rural road. WHRO's Nick McNamara has more.
12: Several council members on Tuesday agonized over rejecting a permit for a 15-megawatt solar farm planned on agricultural land off of Old Myrtle Road. The family who owns the land saw leasing it to a Richmond-based solar company as a way to bring in money and keep the rest of their farm. Multiple nonprofits sent letters of support about the developer also, but several residents saw the plan as farmland destruction and feared increased construction traffic on the narrow road. A family whose ancestral cemetery is on the land also objected, calling it sacred ground. For some council members, the fact that just one family attended the developer's community meeting was a sticking point. The project failed by a 4-2 vote. Nick McNamara, WHRO News.
4: It's 74 degrees in Norfolk with a few clouds overhead. 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
3: It's Morning Edition from NPR News. I'm A. Martinez in Los Angeles, California.
13: And I'm Michelle Martin in Washington, D.C. Good morning. President Trump is experiencing something this week that's been rare in his second term, pushback. The Supreme Court stopped his attempt to restrict mail-in voting. The Federal Reserve raised interest rates at a time when Trump has been aggressively pushing the Fed to get rates lower. A federal judge blocked the Kennedy Center from putting his name back on the building. And those aren't the only roadblocks to his agenda starting to appear.
3: NPR White House correspondent Danielle Kurtzleben joins us. Danielle, let's run through that list.
14: Sure. So let's start with the Supreme Court, which ruled against a Trump executive order that told the Postal Service to only send mail ballots to certain verified voters in this year's midterms. Trump thinks limiting mail-in voting helps Republicans, which, by the way, isn't at all clear. But also that type of restriction is tied to the 2020 election because Trump still baselessly maintains that he won that, of course. That's not true. Now, as far as interest rates, the Fed said this week that it was raising the federal fund rates a notch to just under 4%. Trump, though, wants interest rates lowered, like Michelle mentioned. Here he was at a rally this week.
15: The only problem we have is that interest rates are artificially high. Interest rates in the United States should be 1% or less because we are the best credit in the world by far with all that money pouring in.
14: Now, lower interest rates encourage growth, but then they can also push inflation even higher. And right now, the Fed wants to lessen inflation. And that's inflation, by the way, caused in part by Trump's war in Iran.
3: All right, so that's the policy-related stuff, but then there's also the Kennedy Center.
14: Right. Well, yes, a federal judge said the Kennedy Center can't put Trump's name on the building after removing it. Now, subsequently, Trump said, well, then he might demolish the landmark. But yesterday, a judge said the center has to give at least 30 days notice before any building changes, including demolition. Now, on top of all of that, Trump has other ongoing problems. His approval remains below 40% by most polls. We saw some pushback from his own party with a new ad from Florida Republican Congresswoman Maria Elvira Salazar criticizing Trump's immigration policy. And the price of diesel fuel hit a record high this week.
3: All right, so he's having a bad week. Why do these setbacks matter?
14: Well, beyond the substance, and the substance is important because, you know, there's the issue of people not being surprised by new voting rules, for example. It's also striking that a lot of this pushback is on some of his top priorities, like voting limits, the economy, his building projects. This is also, though, new data for the ongoing question of what limits institutions are willing to put on him. The Supreme Court has given him a lot of power, but now, not to quickly impose voting restrictions. Trump picked Kevin Warsh as Fed chair while frustrated about too high interest rates, but then Warsh didn't do what he wanted this week.
3: But okay, so Trump's still the president, though. I mean, he's got so much power, wielded a lot of power, making a lot of changes to the government. Mm-hmm. Is this any sign, though, of any real change in his circumstances?
14: You're totally right. It is not that suddenly all the institutions are turning on him, but the midterms are getting closer, and he has just over 2 years left in his presidency. So first of all, after those midterms especially, what capacity will he have to act more on his priorities? A new Congress might push back on him. And anytime we're looking ahead, we have to think about political life after Trump. We see some growing ideological rifts in the GOP. We see the first inklings of Republican lawmakers pushing back on him. Voters are frustrated with him. And so especially after midterms, all of that may intensify.
3: All right, that's NPR's Danielle Kurtzleben. Thanks a lot.
14: Thank you.
13: You know, one thing we were wondering about was how are these setbacks playing out in right-wing media, which plays such a big role in amplifying President Trump's point of view? We called Will Sommer for this. He's a senior reporter with the center-right political news and opinion website, The Bulwark, where he reports on right-wing media. Will, good morning.
16: Hi, thanks for having me.
13: So thanks for coming. So big picture, how are these setbacks, these recent events being covered by conservative and far-right media, or are they being covered?
16: Well, you know, and you hit on something there, which is that a lot of the times these outlets just choose not to cover bad news about Donald Trump. I mean, in the case of Fox News, which is obviously the big elephant in the room here, they often skip negative news about Trump, and they certainly are in this case. You know, often whether it's, you know, them or smaller outlets or kind of right-wing media personalities, they can just choose to say, you know what, we're not going to get into what's going on in the Bob Elmendez Strait or something. Or, you know, they can always blame Joe Biden.
13: Wow. Okay, what about the Fed? kind of hard to ignore what the Fed is doing or has done. And Trump spent a good part, has spent a good part of his term so far attacking then Fed Chair Jerome Powell for not lowering interest rates. He picked a new chair. The Fed still raised rates. Is that being covered? And can you talk about how?
16: It is. I mean, I am seeing criticism of the Fed chairman over this. I mean, you know, already, I mean, shoot, within the Trump administration, people are criticizing him as well. And so people are, there is this sense of, you know, going back a decade now, if the administration or if someone Trump appointed does something he doesn't like or that the base doesn't like, they can always say like, oh, the deep state got to him. And we're seeing a lot of that, this sense of like this Washington swamp and really like very little engagement with really like the facts on the ground.
13: And what about the Supreme Court? Same thing, the Supreme Court decision on mail-in ballots, same thing. Are they ignoring it or are they lambasting the Supreme Court justices, particularly the ones that President Trump appointed, who did not go along with his perspective on this?
16: Yeah, I mean, they're very much attacking the Trump appointees. You know, in this case, they're really taking their cues from Donald Trump's Truth Social posts, where they can say, okay, look, apparently we're going to attack these justices that he appointed. Again, I mean, there is a sense in right-wing media, there's typically, you don't really compromise, you kind of keep attacking. If these are the people who are almost always on your own side.
13: Hmm. What about the legal back and forth with the Kennedy Center? How much attention is that drawing, and how important is this in MAGA world? I mean, obviously in Washington, D.C., the Kennedy Center is a hugely important cultural institution. It's important to the local economy, the artistic economy. Certainly people, as we know, artists from all over the world come to perform there. And people come from all over the country as tourists. They come and visit it. But is this an issue?
16: Yeah, I mean, this is an interesting one because on one hand, I'm seeing a lot of echoing of the Trump line that, you know, this building was going to collapse, only he can save it. Of course, he deserves to have his name on the building. On the other hand, I am seeing in kind of smaller right-wing social media accounts, some people saying, you know, look, is this really what we sent Donald Trump to do, is to sort of play around with the Kennedy Center to make the statues golden in D.C.? So there is this amount of skepticism, and I think you're seeing this with voters as well, this idea that to the extent that people are aware of kind of what the president's getting up to in terms of like the physical building of D.C. and the Kennedy Center, they're seeing it as sort of as a distraction.
13: I was going to ask about that, but I do think, is it just as a point of information, one of the points that the president seems to continue to gloss over is the financial precarity in part results from the fact that he did put his hands so heavily on the building, the fact that donors are fleeing, artists are fleeing, and patrons are fleeing, and that fact seems to be getting lost in all this. So before I let you go, Will, so how would you describe the kind of conservative media ecosystem overall? Does it continue to sort of be rallied around certain sort of themes and talking points? Or are you seeing any fractures there in which different outlets consider important, what they're choosing to cover, and so on?
16: Yeah, I mean, I think there's definitely fracturing going on. I think particularly among sort of YouTubers, people who are into conspiracy theories, people like Candace Owens or Tucker Carlson, we're seeing this sense of kind of an abandonment of Trump. But even more broadly, sort of in MAGA media, I think there's growing dissatisfaction.
13: That's interesting. That's Will Sommer of The Bulwark. Will, thank you.
16: Thanks for having me.
3: The Trump administration has remade yet another powerful federal health committee, raising concerns about the care Americans get. Here's NPR health correspondent Rob Stein.
17: The U.S. Preventive Services Task Force issues recommendations that doctors use for all kinds of health problems to cut their patients' risk for cancer, heart attacks, allergies, which vitamins to urge people to take, how to prevent postpartum depression, alcoholism, drug addiction. Dr. Alex Crist of Virginia Commonwealth University previously chaired the task force. He's also a family physician who uses the recommendations every day.
18: It includes the entire lifespan, so it ranges from kids all the way to older adults as well, women's health, men's health issues. It applies to every person at any point in their life.
17: The task force also determines whether insurance companies will pay for tests, procedures, and treatments necessary to prevent disease. Dr. Aaron Carroll is president of Academy Health, a nonpartisan health research group.
19: Every insured American's free mammograms, free colonoscopies, their statins, all of that traces back to a task force grade. This is not an esoteric research group that writes reports that get put on a shelf. It's massively important.
17: Traditionally, the task force has mostly included primary care doctors. But on Thursday, Health Secretary Robert F. Kennedy Jr. announced new members that include specialists, radiologists, gastroenterologists, cardiologists, and that, Chris Carroll and others say, could be a big problem.
19: Primary care docs see all the patients and decide all who gets preventive screening. And because of that, they sort of really holistically understand both the benefits and the harms of screening. And they are experts on all screening so that they can provide their expertise.
17: The fear is that specialists tend to be too inclined to, say, recommend more mammograms or colonoscopies than are necessary, which could lead to lots of false alarms, risky procedures like biopsies, and other complications. And so far, the administration has yet to release any information about potential conflicts of interest for the new members, including, say, ownership in companies that profit from preventive services. Several of the new members have also expressed controversial views, like questioning gender-affirming care for trans people and the safety of the COVID-19 vaccines. The task force did not respond to NPR's request for comment. Rob Stein, NPR News.
4: Good morning. You're listening to WHRV on our final day of our pledge drive this fall. It's Pet Pledge Friday, and I'm so excited to introduce over in Pledge Central Raymond Jones and Kim Wadsworth. Raymond is a WHRO-FM classical announcer, and Kim is a makeup artist, fashion stylist, and influencer. Welcome, you guys.
20: Hello, you, Kelly, and welcome to our WHRV family. Morning edition. Got your voice on every morning now. Find all the controls okay? Everything's...
4: You know, I'm figuring it out, and it's working out so far. Thank you for the
20: welcome.
4: Sounds
20: good. Sounds good. Well, we're Pet Pledge Friday, as we always are.
21: We're the dynamic Pet Pledge duo,
20: yes.
21: So fasten your seatbelt. We tend to say very bad jokes.
4: Oh, I'm so excited.
20: And make lots of money. And right now, we're horrified to say, well, actually, I am, that the cats are leading the dogs 6-1.
21: How can this be?
20: Being a dog dude, you know, it just kind of, you know... I just feel sad about the dogs.
21: Raymond, we can't show favoritism because we have a lot of cat people out there who are listening, and we encourage you to call us. So do not think that we are rallying for one pet over another. We just want to hear from you now at 844-218-2337.
20: Yeah, I got that first number this time that we haven't had before. Write it down in case you haven't heard it before or wonder, what is that number? It's 844-218-2337. They say we read the numbers too fast, so I'm reading it very slowly at 844-218-2337. Actually, Kim, we get more pledges these days online, so whrv.org, point click and contribute. Takes 89.5 seconds. And we double your money, by the way. The Hoffman
21: yes,
20: Charitable Fund
21: so exciting.
20: Has pledged dollar for dollar through this drive. So as you make a pledge this morning, it doubles. See, we've got about 15 seconds to head back to Morning Edition, World's Greatest News Program. Kelly's standing by. 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
4: Thank you, Raymond and Kim. So excited to hear more from you this morning. 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
3: It's Morning Edition from NPR News. I'm A. Martinez.
13: And I'm Michelle Martin. The conversation around AI regulation has dominated Capitol Hill this week. The issue is lawmakers are far from a consensus and quickly running out of time to achieve one. NPR congressional reporter Eric McDaniel has been covering this, and he's here now. Good morning, Eric.
0: Hey, Michelle.
13: All right, let me make sure I have this right. All of a sudden, it seems like all of a sudden, AI companies are asking for regulation. Now, some lawmakers have started to get serious about it, and then the House of Representatives just went home?
0: Yeah, it's been a really weird week. I got there and they were abuzz. They still left town on Wednesday and aren't expected to be back until after the midterm elections. Speaker Mike Johnson said, well, better to be at home with their constituents than here in Washington spinning their wheels. He said these AI companies can self-police.
1: They don't need the government to tell them to slow it down. If they want to slow it down, they should. But we cannot have a moratorium on the development of AI, okay? Because then we will lose our edge to China. And that has serious national security implications.
0: The Senate is still in town. They're scheduled to be here in Washington for two more weeks, but it takes two to tango. They can't pass law without the House. But it is true, campaign season is interceding, just as it seemed like the simmering chatter of all this AI regulation might be about to bubble over into something actionable.
13: Now, we have heard some Republicans saying that Congress just doesn't know enough about AI to act right now, that it is best left to the companies to sort this out. But isn't it true that Congress has talked about at least some of this before?
0: Totally. Lawmakers have to sort out complicated issues all the time, and here they aren't starting from scratch. This was a bipartisan commission in the last Congress that they have to draw on. That was in 2024. Two members this Congress, Democrat Lori Trahan of Massachusetts and Republican Jay Obernolte of California, they put out a bipartisan proposal this Congress. But most things have just been greeted by party leadership on both sides with a shrug. There isn't even a specific proposal that everyone's agreed to negotiate over. Republicans, in particular, don't have party unity on this. You see folks like Senator Josh Hawley of Missouri calling for strict rules, while Trump says none are needed. They don't agree about whether regulation should be left to states or whether states should be banned from regulating at all. And I'm not going to say Democrats are on the same page here, but right now my general understanding is they're ready to run out the clock a bit in order to deal with this in the new year when they hope to have control of one or maybe both chambers of Congress.
13: So we're not talking about anything that could happen this week. But can you give us a sense of the kinds of regulation that might be on the table?
0: Some big ones I expect to be part of the conversation are limits for children and teens and how explicit safety regulations on how these things can be used in and outside of the U.S., a look at any radicalizing effects of these chatbot models. Also just liability and responsibility stuff, right? Not just when it comes to the models themselves, but also the infrastructure, rules on how data centers can be constructed, what costs the companies have to shoulder, protections for local taxpayers. In fact, one of the last bills the House of House Republicans passed just before leaving town this week was a messaging bill talking about data centers and the rates that taxpayers pay. But it isn't as though there's one single plan out there for dealing all of this rapid development that these AI tools are causing. You know, it's causing experts to sound the alarm, and there's just a lot of question marks left about what regulation can come.
13: That is NPR congressional reporter Eric McDaniel. Eric, thank you.
0: Thank you.
3: Time now for StoryCorps. In 2008, after years of being single and going on bad dates, Melissa Nagy decided to look for love online. She matched with a man named Ernest Sun.
5: When I saw your profile, I thought, man, this is the first guy after a year of doing this online dating thing that I actually am excited to meet.
3: They exchanged messages, but before they could plan an actual date, they ended up crossing paths in an unexpected place. Ernest and Melissa, now married, told that story to their teenage daughter, Sophie.
5: I worked for this small company, and we were interviewing for a mechanical engineer. At the time, I was a director, and so I was on the team of people that did the interviews, and I opened the door, and Daddy's there. And I was like, that's the guy. I don't know what to do. This is a conflict of interest.
23: I knew that was you when you poked your head in, but I had to focus on the task at hand, which was to nail the interview.
5: I remember making eye contact. And so I'm like, oh my gosh, he likes me.
23: Yeah.
5: I was convinced that he would be like, no, I choose the girl. But that's not the way it worked out.
24: So he took the job?
5: He took the job, not the girl. He had a different objective than I did.
24: I see.
5: I was disappointed, but I just thought, okay, that's that. We're professionals and now we work together.
2: But then one day, finally, you were like, hey, we should go to lunch sometime. And at that point, I thought, well, I go to lunch with everyone else at work. No big deal. And then one lunch
23: led to a dinner,
2: led to a drink.
5: And then I had to tell my boss, I'm sort of dating Ernest. And he literally went, no, no, no, no, no.
2: And then I think within 3 months,
23: I was laid off.
2: And the rest, you know,
23: as they say,
2: yeah,
23: is history.
5: Sophie, you never heard this story.
6: I like vaguely knew you met at work.
5: Yeah. Sophie, you have brought so much joy to our lives. And I think in all this story, you are actually the best outcome. Like daddy and I, and now I'm gonna cry. You're so fun and beautiful and lovely. And I don't think we could imagine it without you.
3: That was Ernest and Melissa's son with their daughter Sophie on their 15th wedding anniversary. Their interview is archived at the Library of Congress.
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8: Good morning. You're listening to WHRV. Let's take a quick look at traffic. 64 West in the county of New Kent, a vehicle fire has all the west lanes closed. And the Gilmerton Bridge has a few openings planned this morning. The first is at 6:45, and then we have them at 7, 7:15, and 7:25. So plan accordingly. I'm going to take us over to Pledge Central for Pet Pledge Friday. We have Raymond Jones and Kim Wadsworth in the building. Good morning.
20: Good morning.
21: Good morning, Kelly.
20: Again, Kelly, welcome to our morning program. Kelly's our new voice on Morning Edition, coming to us from Wilmington. I can tell you some stories about Wilmington down there. But we're going to tell you stories about the dogs and cats this morning after we get you to call 844-218-2337. 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
21: So
20: thank
21: incredible.
20: Them for their generosity.
21: So amazing. Yeah. And what a great opportunity for you to be a part of our family here at WHRO and WHRV. We'd love to hear from you. We've got people ready on the phones. We have got a great phone bank today. We've got a lot of people excited. It's our last day of our pledge. And we want to hear about your wonderful pets. That's what this is all about.
20: Read their name on the air, yeah, because, you know, a lot of people leave radios on during the day. And when the pet hears their name, ears perk up. They go, that's me. That's me. So give us a call right now, 844-218-2337 for your pet or in memory of a pet. A lot of people call in memory of a pet. You know, a radio signal goes out into space. It just keeps going and going. It's like an eternal memorial for your pet. So give
21: us
20: a call.
21: Megan's story from Virginia Beach called, and we thank her so much. And she gave for in honor of Howie, Gump, Mama, and Boy Cat. So I think that's a reason why the cats are in the lead right now, Raymond. Probably not for long. And listen, this is not just about cats and dogs. Parakeets, parrots, horses, cows. We've had a menagerie in the past, haven't we, Raymond?
20: You know, but we haven't had a dinosaur call. And you're into clothing, Kim. You know, you're
21: yes,
20: into this.
21: Yes.
20: You know what? Who makes dinosaur clothes, don't you?
21: I don't.
20: A dinosaur. Dinosaur.
21: Dinosaur. God. Okay.
20: So we're, yes. So we're asking you to call right now, 844-218-2337. Give us a buzz during Morning Edition. 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Cats are ahead 6-1, but we figure you dog folks have got to give us a buzz. 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
13: It's Morning Edition from NPR News. I'm Michelle Martin in Washington, D.C.
3: And Amy Martinez in Los Angeles, California. Poland's Prime Minister Donald Tusk says that Russia is planning, quote, accidental strikes on countries supporting Ukraine.
13: His warning on Thursday follows a series of incidents along NATO's eastern flank that member countries have blamed on Russia.
3: For more, we're joined now by Esme Nicholson in Berlin. Esme, Tusk issued this warning in front of lawmakers, Polish lawmakers, in parliament. What does accidental strikes mean?
10: Good question. His warning was loud and clear. And essentially, Tusk was saying that Russia is planning to send drones or missiles into NATO territory and then claim that these incidents are accidental. He went on to say that these potential strikes intend to paralyze NATO or at least weaken the alliance's willingness to respond collectively to demonstrate that Article 5 exists only in theory. Article 5, of course, meaning an attack on one is an attack on all. Tusk said that he received intelligence from NATO, Ukraine, and US agencies, but he didn't specify which one he was citing. It's important, I think, to stress here that Tusk said, quote, there is nothing to suggest an invasion, but he warned that Poland is about to face a real test as one of Ukraine's staunchest allies. And he added that the coming months are likely to be the most critical for Ukraine as Russia attempts to further destroy its economy and infrastructure.
3: When Tusk also warned of political shifts within Europe that are undermining NATO's commitment to Ukraine, what was he talking about? Who was he referring to?
10: Well, yes, he appeared, first of all, to be talking about Russia-friendly political parties currently gaining ground here in Europe, such as the far-right alternative for Germany or Marine Le Pen's national rally in France. He warned that these parties are, quote, looking for an excuse not to defend Poland and the Baltic states, where suspected Russian incursions are really becoming an everyday occurrence. And he added that these Russia-friendly parties talk about peace, but are essentially calling for the total capitulation of Ukraine. Tusk also questioned whether NATO members in the West were giving much thought at all to the eastern flank, pointing out that Poland is more likely to need help under Article 5 than, say, Portugal or Ireland. But just after Tusk spoke yesterday, President Trump announced progress in establishing a permanent US Army base in Poland, where troops are currently hosted on a rotational basis.
3: Tell us more about the incidents that European governments are already saying were Russia's fault.
10: Well, yeah, these are what are considered hybrid attacks, which include sabotage, disinformation and cyber attacks. Now, these don't reach the bar of an act of war, but this week alone, the Polish military says it retrieved a Russian drone carrying a warhead just off its coast. A Russian drone hit a passenger train in Ukraine just a mile from the Polish border, and NATO jets shot down a drone in Lithuania. So European countries are starting to speak up more plainly about what they perceive to be a coordinated Russian campaign. Germany, for instance, recently blamed Russian operatives for an attempted drone strike on an airport which serves as a major NATO hub. Russia's foreign ministry denies the accusations, calling them contrived and far-fetched. But Tusk's warning yesterday was as much for NATO as it was for Moscow. He ended his speech by appealing for unity, and unity within Poland and within Parliament as well, for a resolute response to any attack. And he underscored Poland's own commitment to Article 5.
3: That's Esme Nicholson in Berlin. Thank you very much.
10: Thank you, A.
13: Republican groups and candidates are set to outspend Democrats in all but one of the most competitive Senate races this fall. That's according to the tracking firm Ad Impact. NPR senior political correspondent Tamara Keith has been tracking the spending.
11: For months, Ken Paxton was outspent on the air in Texas, first in a bruising primary, then as the Democratic nominee, James Tallarico, spent millions to introduce himself to voters.
12: This is my papa.
14: And Jamie is my grandson.
12: As a Baptist preacher in South Texas, he taught me to follow the two great commandments, love God
14: and love your neighbor.
11: That all changed this month.
15: Tallarico, higher taxes. Paxton, lower taxes. A clear choice. MAGA Inc. is responsible for the content of this advertising.
24: Radical liberal James Tallarico. For they, them, not you. Texas PAC is responsible for the content of this advertising.
11: Those ads are from President Trump's Super PAC, MAGA Inc., and Texas PAC, which is aligned with Senate Republicans. And that is but a small sampling of the tens of millions of dollars in ad reservations booked by Republicans to swamp Tallarico on air and boost the scandal-plagued Paxton. Last week at the Republican convention in Dallas, Paxton made no secret of the fact that he needed backup.
25: He is the most radical Democrat in Texas history, but he's also the most well-funded. And that's why today I need your prayers, your votes, and your support.
11: As of the last campaign finance report, Tallarico had 12 times as much cash on hand as Paxton. But that advantage is easily overwhelmed by super PACs and dark money groups that can raise unlimited funds and, since Labor Day, have swooped in to boost Republicans all over the country.
26: Look across the battleground Senate states. Look at the House districts. The cavalry has come.
11: Scott Jennings is a longtime Republican strategist. He says Republican candidates have been waiting for this money bomb, and now it's here. What does it buy? TV ads, streaming ads, digital ads, and a chance to bloody up Democratic candidates trying to win in red states like Alaska, Texas, Iowa, North Carolina, and Ohio.
26: Some of these ads are going to be ugly, and it's going to be a pretty negative campaign. But that's the nature of a midterm when you've got an environment like the one that the Republicans are facing. And honestly, I think the resources are going to allow them to win some of these races.
11: The president's party almost always suffers losses in the midterms. And this president is historically unpopular. But that hasn't slowed Trump's ability to raise cash.
27: I think I have close to $1 billion in the super PAC. And I'm allocating probably $400 or $500 million. So I'll be spending.
11: Democratic operative Jesse Ferguson says this was predictable.
28: Democrats are the party out of power.
0: And Donald Trump is more transactional than any president in history. There's no scenario where they weren't going to have a massive financial advantage.
11: According to Ad Impact, between now and Election Day, Republicans nationwide are set to outspend Democrats on advertising by more than $260 million. This is based on ad reservations, which can and will change. That total could easily go up. Ferguson says money can buy a lot, but it can't sell a product people don't want.
0: Money can't change the weather, but it can be an umbrella for them going into this election. It can help insulate them, but it can't change the fundamentals of what voters are feeling.
11: Those fundamentals are why Republicans are spending millions of dollars to defend seats in places Trump easily won just 2 years ago. Tamara Keith, NPR News.
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8: 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I'm Kelly Kanoyer, broadcasting from our studios in Norfolk, Virginia. 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
8: In the forecast today, mostly sunny skies with a high near 89 and a low around 73. Mostly sunny tomorrow with a high near 82 and a low around 70. And it'll be mostly sunny Sunday with a high near 85 and a low near 71. We're looking at some good chances of showers early next week.
2: Hello? What happened?
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28: That trade war we're in with Canada? 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
28: I'm Kai Rizdahl. When tariffs are small in number, but very big in effect. 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
3: Good morning, May Martinez. Ichiro Suzuki was a Hall of Fame outfielder, MVP, and Rookie of the Year. Toward the end of his career, he pitched in one inning, and apparently, he still likes getting on the mound. That's because every year, Ichiro pitches in an exhibition game against Japan's all-star high school girls team. The 52-year-old says his goal is to promote women's baseball and inspire younger players, and probably to show that he's still got it, because this year, he threw a complete game shutout with 17 strikeouts. It's Morning Edition.
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30: 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But here's the thing, we're not perfect. 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
31: A previous version of this story incorrectly said the length of a standard U.S. passport book is 28 pages. It's 26 pages. A previous version of this story incorrectly referred to the National Puzzlers League as the National Puzzler League. A previous version of this story incorrectly quoted the lyrics to Madonna's 2000 hit, Music. The correct lyrics, which she performed, were, "Music makes the people come together."
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5: Indeed, and we are looking forward to hearing from you today. 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Can you remember when they only had like two?
6: Two, yeah.
5: And here we are.
6: A lot of news.
5: Daily news email. You get, we've had have over 100,000 subscribers. So if local journalism is important to you, so by supporting us, you now become a member and are a recipient of some great, great stuff.
6: It's a place to be for news. Join the 25,000 families who are members, 12,000 plus are sustaining family members. That means you make a pledge, put it on a credit card, or take it out of your bank account. You don't worry about it anymore unless you want to stop, and hopefully you never will. But you don't have to think, did I make that pledge last year at this time? It'll be taken care of automatically when you're a sustaining member, and we appreciate that support. Helps our financial situation. We know that the money's coming in, and hopefully you're one of those financial types that makes it work.
5: And Raymond, imagine if every sustainer listening added just $5 more per month. It would raise over $720,000 per year. Extraordinary. So those of you who are sustainers, we thank you. We so appreciate your pledge of support. But won't you consider just upping it up $5 a month? What a difference that would make.
6: One cup of coffee. Just do without one cup of coffee, which is probably good for you, even though coffee is good in the morning. But do without a cup of coffee and increase that pledge just as they say, as a technical measurement, it'll help us out that much more. And of course, this morning, every pledge you make doubles when you make a pledge thanks to the Hoffman Charitable Fund. Right now, the dogs are way behind the cats. Cats are taking off. No horses yet, no bearded dragons yet.
5: Well, Amanda Augustin from Virginia Beach called this morning, and we thank you for your pledge of support, Amanda, for her three-legged golden retriever named Loch Ness Monster. Love
6: right.
5: That. So won't you give us a call at 844-218-2337 and show the love of your pet. 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
5: I'm not sure. I'm scared.
6: Mice Krispies.
5: Okay.
6: Yes, okay. So we'll crunch the numbers right now. 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
5: Become a champion today, won't you, and reach out to us and give us a call. 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
10: 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A new survey from the Commonwealth Fund found almost 1 in 3 working-age adults with private insurance are working to pay off medical bills. Marketplace's Nancy Marshall-Genzer has more.
12: 57-year-old Jennifer Bukowski has been fighting terminal brain cancer for 7 years. She has insurance through her husband's job, but figures she still has about $8,000 in medical debt.
14: And then we just try to pay the best that we can, and it's just a snowball, and that's just how we live.
12: Bukowski's situation isn't unique, according to the Commonwealth Fund survey. It included around 4,100 adults with private insurance. Nearly half of those who had medical debt owed $2,000 or more. Sarah Collins is a co-author of the report.
15: They are shocked by the fact that they still owe quite a bit of money to the provider, despite the fact that they've been paying premiums regularly for their insurance coverage.
12: The Commonwealth Fund report says hospital visits were the biggest drivers of medical debt. Collins says they're not just talking about emergencies.
15: 2 in 5 people with medical debt said it was related to an ongoing or chronic health problem.
12: Like cancer. Bukowski says they've taken around $120,000 out of their savings to pay for her care. But not everyone has a cash cushion. More than a third of the privately insured Americans the Commonwealth Fund surveyed wouldn't be able to pay an unexpected medical bill of $1,000 within 30 days. I'm Nancy Marshall-Genzer for Marketplace.
10: Let's do the numbers. Dow, S&P, and NASDAQ futures are up in the 0.1% to 0.5% range, with the Dow future up 57 points. The 10-year Treasury yield is up at 4.
15: The fact that they still owe quite a bit of money to the provider, despite the fact that they've been paying premiums regularly for their insurance coverage.
12: The Commonwealth Fund report says hospital visits were the biggest drivers of medical debt. Collins says they're not just talking about emergencies.
15: 2 in 5 people with medical debt said it was related to an ongoing or chronic health problem.
12: Like cancer. Bukowski says they've taken around $120,000 out of their savings to pay for her care. But not everyone has a cash cushion. More than a third of the privately insured Americans the Commonwealth Fund surveyed wouldn't be able to pay an unexpected medical bill of $1,000 within 30 days. I'm Nancy Marshall-Genzer for Marketplace.
10: Let's do the numbers. Dow, S&P, and NASDAQ futures are up in the 0.1% to 0.5% range, with the Dow future up 57 points. The 10-

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1: Let's do the numbers. Dow, S&P, and NASDAQ futures are up in the 0.1 to 0.5% range, with the Dow future up 57 points. The 10-year Treasury yield is up at 4.96%. Checking in on oil prices this morning, Brent crude is trading down 1.8% at $102.90 a barrel. West Texas Intermediate crude is down 1.1% at $100.79 a barrel.
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1: You hear about oil prices and gas prices almost daily now, since the U.S.'s war with Iran has disrupted shipping through the Strait of Hormuz, a route that used to carry a fifth of the world's oil. But the impact on oil prices is just part of the story. The strikes on tankers and the mines in the strait are a dangerous reality of daily life for the crews on those ships. Jillian Ambrose is an energy correspondent at The Guardian, and she's been in touch with some of those workers. Jillian, thanks for joining us.
3: Pleasure. Thank you for having me.
1: When we hear about ships being stuck in the Strait of Hormuz or tankers being fired on by U.S. or Iranian forces, who are the people actually on these ships?
3: These are seafarers who are trained to do a job on the vessels that they crew, and they are not, crucially, people with combat experience. They're not trained to be in military situations. And yet, thanks to this war, they have been. And it's been an incredibly difficult and psychologically challenging place for thousands. What we know is that at peak, around 20,000 seafarers were trapped in the Gulf. And at the moment, there are still thousands there that have been stuck in the Gulf since February.
1: Can you talk more about the danger that these crews are facing, basically trying to get oil out to the world and other cargo? Because we hear sort of in the abstract about the strikes on tankers, but what does that really mean? Are these ships being sunk? Are they being disabled? Or are seafarers being killed?
3: This is a war, effectively, where energy supplies have become weaponized. And we've seen oil tankers emerge as key targets for strikes as a result. We know that at least 17 seafarers have died since hostilities began, and the majority of these have been following Iranian strikes. I think more than that, there's the constant threat, you know, that you could be struck at any point. And there have been stories that we've heard from the seafarers where they might be within eyesight, eyeline of a tanker which has been struck, and they'll hear the radio calls for help, and they'll be able to see the flames and, you know, sort of bearing witness to those casualties as well, I think has been a sort of key concern.
1: The Strait of Hormuz has been designated as a warlike operations area, which gives the shipping crew the right to refuse the voyage and to go home at the company's expense. When someone does choose to leave, what happens to them and how does that role get filled?
3: It's incredibly difficult. And I know the seafarers that we were speaking to, it was a process that took many, many weeks. First of all, you need to find someone who's willing to take the place of that seafarer who wants to leave. That's easier said than done. You are paid double pay to work in hazardous areas, but for many people, quite understandably, that wouldn't be worth it to take these kinds of risks.
1: I imagine a lot of folks listening to this conversation are wondering why these companies and their crews would even risk trying to transit the Strait of Hormuz at this point. What's pushing them to keep trying?
3: Well, many aren't. I think especially the larger, more responsible shipping owners, they've got too much at stake. They've got insurance companies that just wouldn't allow for that and wouldn't sign off on that. What we did see when there was that brief ceasefire was many vessels took that opportunity to get out. Many succeeded, but not all. So there are, I think, around 70 large tankers that have been stranded in the Gulf since February.
1: Jillian Ambrose is energy

0: correspondent at The Guardian. Jillian, thank you.
1: Thank you very much.
0: Our executive producer is Nancy Fargali. Our digital team includes Antoinette Brock, Emily McCune, and Dylan Miettinen. Our engineers are Brian Allison, Sam Keenan, and David Schreck. In Washington, I'm Kimberly Adams with the Marketplace Morning Report. 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
2: Good morning. This is WHRV's Morning Edition. Let's take a quick look at traffic. Up in the county of New Kent, 64 West has all west lanes closed because of a vehicle fire. We also have some Gilmerton Bridge openings at 7 o'clock, 7:15, and 7:25 this morning. 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Quick update on our Pet Pledge Challenge. We have 7 members so far today, 4 dogs, 6 cats, 0 horses, and 0 bearded dragons. We would love to hear about any parakeets or any other dogs that you might have. My dog should be calling in shortly. It's 72 degrees at 7 o'clock.
3: Good morning. This week, President Trump heard a word he does not like or hear very often, no, from the Supreme Court on mail-in ballots to the Federal Reserve on interest rates. What do his diehard supporters think about this? It's Morning Edition from NPR News. Poland's prime minister is warning about a Russian plan to send drones or missiles into NATO countries and then claim it was an accident. I'm Michelle Martin.
4: Jaime Martinez, he says the goal is to test NATO's commitment to collective defense. Also, Republicans are set to outspend Democrats almost everywhere this fall. They're pouring millions into districts they won easily 2 years ago. And what kinds of AI regulation is Congress thinking about? It's Friday, September 18th. On this day in 1851, the New York Times published its first edition. News is next.
5: Live from NPR News in Washington, I'm Korva Coleman. President Trump has faced pushback this week in several areas. The U.S. Supreme Court ruled against his effort to use the Postal Service to limit voting by mail. The Federal Reserve acted to increase short-term interest rates, something Trump has complained about vigorously. A federal judge blocked him from doing repair work immediately on the Kennedy Center for the Performing Arts in Washington. NPR's Danielle Kurtzleben says the president is facing new criticism on issues that he has prioritized.
6: His approval remains below 40% by most polls. We saw some pushback from within his own party, quite vocal pushback, with a new ad from Florida Republican Congresswoman Maria Elvira Salazar criticizing Trump's immigration policy. And then the price of diesel fuel hit a record high this week.
5: NPR's Danielle Kurtzleben reporting. The motoring club AAA says the average national price for a gallon of diesel jumped a nickel overnight. It's now $6.45. The State Department says it's approved the sale of F-35 fighter jets to Saudi Arabia. NPR's Michelle Kellerman reports the Saudis have been seeking to purchase the jets for years.
7: According to the State Department, Saudi Arabia wants to buy 48 F-35 Lightning II Joint Strike Fighter aircraft with conventional takeoff and landing and 49 Pratt & Whitney engines. The $24.3 billion package would also include communications equipment and other technology. Saudi Arabia has been trying to modernize its military as it's mired in a years-long conflict in Yemen. The State Department says this proposed sale will not alter the military balance in the region. It's long been U.S. policy to maintain Israel's qualitative military edge. The deal is likely to face some hurdles in Congress. Michelle Kellerman, NPR News, the State Department.
5: A government watchdog agency estimates the Trump administration spent nearly $7 billion last year. It was to pay federal workers to quit their jobs. NPR's Andrea Hsu reports This was part of a broad effort to slash the government workforce.
1: The Government Accountability Office found spending on administrative leave soared last year, mostly due to the Trump administration's deferred resignation program. In early 2025, nearly all federal workers were given the option to quit their jobs in exchange for pay and benefits through at least September. The GAO estimates some 144,000 federal workers accepted the offer. The Trump administration estimated the workforce reductions would save the government $20 billion a year, far more than they spent on the buyout program. Critics of the administration say the mass exodus of talent has hobbled many agencies, making them less efficient than before. Andrea Hsu, NPR News.
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2: Good morning. It's 72 degrees in Norfolk with clear skies overhead. I want to bring in the dream team for Pet Pledge Friday, Raymond Jones and Kim Wadsworth. Good morning.
9: Oh, we love that. A dream team. Good morning. Yes.
10: Well, it could be a nightmare, depending on what we say.
9: I know. Once those puns start kicking in.
10: Well, you know, we haven't gotten any kangaroo pledges that I recall in a long time.
9: Why aren't people hopping on it?
10: We could use a little something in the pocket, that's for sure. You know what you get when you cross a roll of wool and a kangaroo?
9: I'm
10: scared. Since fall is coming, you get a woolen jumper.
9: Okay,
10: and so
9: Raymond.
10: Jump to that computer right now and make that pledge at whrv.org.
9: And it's a good day to jump to the computer.
10: And I'll tear up these pledges.
9: It is a good day to jump to the computer, Raymond. Tell them why.
10: Because it is Pet Pledge Challenge.
9: Mm-hmm.
10: Every dollar that you pledge today, every buck, every one, dollar bucks, every donation double thanks to the Hoffman Charitable Fund. 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Cats are ahead, but dogs are catching up.
9: Yeah, and here's why, Raymond, because Robert Burke from Newport News called in, and thank you so much, Robert, for your pledge of support. Robert and Scooter, his dog, Scooter rides on the back of his motorcycle.
10: Well, of course he does.
9: Of course he does, with a name like Scooter. So we love that. So we want to know about your pet, too. Robert shared a little info about his. Won't you give us a call now at 844-218-2337? 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
10: 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We're past $1,000 already.
9: Love
10: on
9: that.
10: This morning, and
9: yes.
10: We have 6 cats, 4 dogs, no horses yet. 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
3: It's Morning Edition from NPR News. I'm Michelle Martin in Washington, D.C.
4: And I'm A. Martinez in Los Angeles, California. The Kennedy Center saga is entering an uncertain chapter. The main building is closed and fenced off to the public. A judge has barred President Trump from tearing it down, at least not without 30 days' notice.
3: The president's been hinting at tearing it down after he was blocked from putting his name on the building, which is not only a renowned arts venue, but also designated by Congress as a memorial to the slain president. The center's Trump-aligned board voted to close it, citing safety concerns after heavy rain caused some plaster to fall from the ceiling. In a few minutes, we'll speak with the co-founder of a legal group challenging the Trump administration in court, but we're going to begin with the latest developments.
4: We're joined now by NPR culture correspondent Anastasia Siulka. So let's start with where things stand in the court case.
11: There has been so much. By my count, there were 9 separate court filings and rulings between Wednesday and yesterday afternoon. Many of those included multiple documents. But here's the biggest headline. The federal judge told Trump and the board that they cannot demolish the Kennedy Center or build anything new without providing 30 days notice. And I should note, that the judge didn't say anything about needing congressional approval for any of that.
4: Okay, so the judge says can't demolish unless you've got 30 days notice. But how worried are people that that might actually still happen?
11: Well, Trump has been threatening to demolish it if his name is not on it. And Wednesday night, a news photographer took a picture of Trump on Air Force One. And in the photo, we see the president looking at a large placard that refers to the center being demolished. Now, earlier that day, Trump commented about the Kennedy Center. He said it has lost hundreds of millions of dollars, but has provided no evidence of that. And here's Trump talking to reporters on the tarmac.
12: So for the Trump administration, for me to get involved and to take that on long term and to carry it or to raise money to carry it, I think that the Trump administration should certainly have recognition. Because frankly, if we don't do that, it's going to close. It'll end up being ripped down.
4: And meanwhile, the center's main building and theaters are shut down. Now, what are you learning about that?
11: So for a little bit of context, we're talking about the big white building that sits right on the edge of the Potomac River. It's been a showpiece for performing arts in D.C. since the venue opened in 1971. And it's been a hugely prestigious place for performers visiting from all over the globe and to showcase American talent. There has been a lot of confusion around the closing itself. On Wednesday, the center's current executive director and chief operating officer, Matt Floca, said the building's current closure is, quote, temporary. The same day, a staff member at one of the law firms representing Joyce Beatty, the Democratic congresswoman from Ohio who's suing Trump and the board, submitted a sworn statement to the court. She said she witnessed a forklift ram into the building's pillars several times on Wednesday as construction crews were putting up those barriers. And then yesterday, 8 architecture and culture groups who filed a separate lawsuit against the Kennedy Center board last May asked the court to appoint a receiver or independent monitor, some neutral other party, to protect the building and the institution.
4: Any answer from the court on that?
11: Not yet, but I will keep following. And I think there's another point worth making here. The Kennedy Center really prided itself on making free public programming 365 days a year, which is pretty remarkable for a performing arts venue of that size and scope. So whatever happens, there's the real possibility of a huge change to the landscape in Washington, D.C., not just in terms of the architecture, but also in terms of the cultural landscape.
4: That's NPR's Anastasia Siulka. Thanks a lot.
11: Thanks for having me.
3: Joining me now is one of the attorneys fighting the Trump administration in court over its attempts to rename, close, and renovate the Kennedy Center according to Trump's specifications. Norm Eisen is a former White House ethics lawyer and former U.S. ambassador who also co-founded Democracy Defenders Action. That's one of the legal groups representing Democratic Congresswoman Joyce Beatty, an ex officio member of the Kennedy Center board who's been battling the administration in court. Mr. Eisen, thanks so much for joining us.
13: Thanks for having me, Michelle.
3: So, a federal judge has allowed the Kennedy Center's board to close the building temporarily. You had tried to stop that from happening. The administration now says the main building is closed for 7 days for repairs. Does your client disagree that there's a public safety concern, or do you think that closing the whole building is just a ruse?
13: Donald Trump slapped his name on this building, and it drove artists and audiences away and cratered the very successful ongoing operation of the Kennedy Center. He's closing it to cover up the fact that of his mismanagement. Look, obviously, Congress appropriated $257 million for repairs. The money is sitting there, but the plan was always to repair in stages. If you have to adjust public access to a portion of the building while you do construction in that portion, that's fine. There's no need to close this entire building. There's certainly no need to demolish it, and the court stopped that in its tracks.
14: So the judge in this case says the Kennedy Center Board has to give at least 30 days' notice if it decides to destroy the building or significantly overhaul it. But as we heard, he didn't say anything about congressional approval. Do you interpret this to mean that the judge believes that the president and the board do have the authority to tear down the building if they deem it necessary?
13: Absolutely not. The judge has made very clear, including in our repeated wins on the naming of the building, that Donald Trump can't rename it for himself. What an absurd suggestion, that Congress has legislated the operations of this building, naming and otherwise. That's an emergency order that is intended to hold things in place, because we all saw that shocking picture that Donald Trump was holding a huge poster, apparently, Kennedy Center demolished. So the judge has frozen things. They have zero authority under the laws governing the Kennedy Center to demolish it. That was a snap order that we got. We worked overnight. As you heard, there were a blizzard of motions by our legal team, and we succeeded. There will be no demolition. Donald Trump's name will never go on the building, and it will never be demolished.
14: Well, look, as we just heard from Anastasia, a member of your legal team said she witnessed a forklift ramming into building pillars. Now, here's why this is significant. The Trump administration has demolished the east wing of the White House and began building this huge ballroom, all while a legal battle was still underway. Ultimately, the Supreme Court did allow it to happen without addressing the underlying legality. So the question here is, Do you think that the administration is already trying to cause permanent changes or damage to the building? And do you have any confidence that you and other litigators addressing this can keep the Kennedy Center from facing a different fate than the White House, the East Wing, has already done?
13: I do think that the administration is contemplating demolition out of embarrassment and humiliation. First, because affixing Donald Trump's name destroyed the artist and audience base. And second, because the court won't let him keep his name on there, and he's saying the quiet part out loud. I am confident, unlike the East Wing, we had litigation in place. We had judge assigned. We immediately went to the judge. We got an order. And before the demolition had substantially commenced, there has been some glancing damage that they started to do. We got that order, and the Kennedy Center will not meet the fate of the East Wing.
14: Do you have any more to tell us, though, about this, what your colleague witnessed about this forklift ramming into the building? Is there any more you can tell us about that?
13: Our wonderful co-counsel, we work on this case with the Washington Litigation Group, together with Democracy Defenders Action, and one of the lawyers from our wonderful co-counsel went down there because we wanted to know, is the Kennedy Center open or not? We'd been told by the government that it was a temporary fire drill. No, it was closed. And while our colleague was there, she saw a forklift ramming into some of the pillars that the seemingly massive construction fencing that was going up and other indicators suggested to us, wow, this demolition could be a reality. We better race to court. That was one of those 9 motions, and we won.
14: And you're convinced that that has stopped?
13: They will not demolish the Kennedy Center on our watch. It will never bear the name of Donald Trump either. I'm convinced of those 2 things. I do think that the shocking mismanagement and negligence of Donald Trump and his administration is doing damage, and we're going to keep litigating that.
14: That's Norm Eisen. He's a former White House ethics lawyer and co-founder of Democracy Defenders Action, which is suing the Trump administration over its effort to rename and renovate the Kennedy Center according to Mr. Trump's specifications. Mr. Eisen, thank you.
13: Thanks, Michelle.
15: The White House has withdrawn its nominee to lead the U.S. Immigration and Customs Enforcement less than 3 months after President Trump picked him. Here's NPR's Sergio Martinez-Beltran.
16: Lance Scheuer's nomination came at a moment of change. He was a close ally of the new Homeland Security Secretary, Mark Wayne Mullen, but Scheuer had no experience in immigration enforcement. That's something critics brought up often. He does have a law enforcement background. Most recently, he served as a major at the Oklahoma Highway Patrol. It's unclear why the Trump administration is withdrawing his nomination. The White House did not respond to NPR's request for comments. Trump has described Scheuer as a, quote, patriot, and says he has decades of experience locking up the worst of the worst. The last time the Senate confirmed a director for ICE was during the Obama administration. This is the latest setback at the Department of Homeland Security, which has shed some of its top leadership this year. Secretary Mullen has tried to distance himself from controversies preceding him, like the aggressive, sometimes deadly immigration enforcement operations in Chicago and Minneapolis. Under his watch, ICE arrests have reached a record monthly high, in part because of partnerships with local law enforcement. Sergio Martinez Beltran, NPR News, Austin, Texas.
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2: You're listening to WHRV's Morning Edition. Voting for the 2026 midterm elections is underway, but President Trump is still talking about 2020.
18: Look across the battleground Senate states, look at the House districts. The cavalry has come.
2: False claims about election fraud continue to animate GOP candidates. That's coming up in 15 minutes on WHRV.
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14: 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I'm Michelle Martin.
15: I'm Martinez.
25: And I'm Leila Fadel. If you have a young child in your life, you've likely heard this voice.
26: Hi. Hello. Can you say mama?
25: Yes, that's Rachel mama. Accurso, better known as Miss Rachel.
26: Can you say mama? Mama. Can you say mama's name?
25: Miss Rachel and her husband Aaron Accurso, better known as Mr. Aaron, launched their YouTube channel Songs for Littles in 2019 after struggling to find good resources for their speech-delayed son. Since then, they've racked up over 17.2 billion views and grown into a multi-million dollar early childhood education and entertainment business. Along the way, they've given families catchy earworms, including I'm So Happy.
0: I'm so happy. Jump. I'm so happy. Jump, clap. I'm so happy today. Jump, clap, spin. Stomp, stomp.
25: Which is the title track on their debut album, I'm So Happy, out next week. And they're here to talk about it. Do you want me to call you Miss Rachel and Mr. Aaron, or you want me to call you Rachel and Aaron? I'll be Rachel.
1: Yeah, no, Rachel and Aaron, yeah.
25: So I think I wanted to start with the why now of the album.
1: It took us a long time to make the album because it's a snapshot of the show from the very beginning to songs that we wrote more recently. And I love our YouTube versions, but I kept imagining what else it could be.
25: And I mean, it's amazing because it's not just very simple nursery rhymes. I mean, there's banjos and fiddles, cello. I think there's a harp.
1: Yeah, and a couple. Mm-hmm.
25: You know, creating these complicated, beautiful tunes for a children's album. Talk me through that.
1: Yeah, well, with my background on Broadway, I love live music and I love musicians. And so it was just really fun for me to imagine what the songs could be and to go into the studio and play with other musicians.
5: And we think kids deserve rich, thought-out music, and we love putting real instruments in, and maybe a kid at home is like, wow, the cello, maybe I could do that.
25: I mean, a lot of these works, or some of these works, are originals?
1: Yes, most of them are original.
25: Talk me through the story behind Caterpillar.
6: Some

0: I wrote it while sitting next to my son, putting him to bed. I was thinking about his struggles at the time and all the potential he has. It's about struggling and then flying and thriving.
1: Your videos and music are not political, but you have also used your fame and your platform to talk about children in conflict in Ukraine and Sudan, especially in Gaza. And I just wondered if you see that as part of your calling as a children's entertainer, Rachel?
2: Oh, definitely. I think it's a responsibility that comes with having a platform like this. I feel like the kids kind of chose me in a way because they like my voice, and I feel like they feel the care I have for them. And the care for children struggling has been there since I got into the field when I was 18. I worked with kids who were refugees from Sudan and Somalia in Maine. I asked my mom when I was little, like, why don't some kids have enough food? And I didn't understand the explanation, and I still don't. And I think every child should be in a warm, safe home with the food they need. And I think as grown-ups, it's awful and selfish to not speak about that. Should be the norm.
1: I've seen you speak to kids in the Dili Detention Center here in the United States, and Gaza has become a very central issue for you. How did that become so central for you?
2: I work as an ambassador for Save the Children, and so I was getting updates and talking to people on the ground. Knowing what was happening, I couldn't not say something. Over 20,000 kids being killed and meeting kids who don't have their legs anymore, meeting a teenager who lost all of her siblings and speaking with them, I'm just thinking, how could I not use my platform to say, stop, this is so wrong. And we all need to make the choice to speak out when there's a genocide happening.
1: She's faced intense backlash for her activism, for calling Gaza a genocide, a conclusion that leading human rights groups and genocide scholars have come to. It's something Israel denies. I ask her what it's been like to be called names like anti-Semite or Hamas propagandist.
2: Well, it helps that I know my own heart, and I know God knows my heart, and my friends and community and family, and Aaron knows my heart.
0: Yep.
2: And my deep care for all children exactly equally.
1: Has it cost you anything business-wise?
2: It has. And there was a time where I thought I was giving everything up, I'm going to be honest, because of Gaza. And I just said that the kids chose me and it would be worth that. And anything we lost wasn't meant to be. And, you know, we have to speak out.
1: Did you imagine that you would be where you are today when you did that first video?
0: No, we never imagined that it would turn into what it has today when we were making videos. In the early days, we just stacked books up because we didn't have a tripod. We pulled up our pop-up green screen. And then I just went behind, and we didn't even have a plan necessarily. We just say, okay, what song do you want to do? And then we'd start it and kind of find an ending and put it up on YouTube. So we didn't know where this was headed at all.
1: Like that billions of people have watched you or are watching.
2: No, and I don't think it's still kicked in.
1: Yeah. Do you get recognized?
2: Yeah, and I love connecting with families. It's super sweet. People shout out of their cars and they're like, yay! And I'm like, oh, yay! The kids never know it's us.
1: Oh, the adults recognize you.
2: Yeah, and their kids are like, that looks like a tired mom in leggings.
1: That's so funny. Rachel Accurso and her husband, Aaron Accurso, better known as Miss Rachel and Mr. Aaron. Thank you both so much.
0: Thank you, Layla.
2: Thank you.

0: From Miss Rachel
1: and Mr. Aaron.
0: This is NPR News.
2: And you can be WHRV's friend if you donate this morning. 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
2: Taking a quick look at traffic this morning, the HRBT is backed up a mile and a half eastbound. 64 West in the county of New Kent, a vehicle fire has all west lanes closed. That's been going on since early this morning. I'm going to take us over to Pledge Central, where Raymond Jones and Kim Wadsworth are ready to tell us all about the pets that we've heard about this morning. I'm seeing that dogs have taken the leads. How are you two doing this morning?
5: Kelly, yeah. It's a race. It's a race now. Bring it on, people. Come on.
6: And you know what day the fish hate, don't you?
5: No.
6: Today, Friday.
5: Ooh. Friday. They do.
6: But yeah, dogs are leading cats 10 to 6 at last.
5: That's right.
6: And but you cat people, hey, you can catch up at whrv.org.
5: You know, Raymond, when you cross a dog with a calculator, what do you get?
6: I don't know. What
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5: That's what I was hoping you would say.
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2: Thank you.
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6: going to be
5: girl.
6: On from
5: she's
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5: girl.
6: On Morning Edition, and she comes to us from down the coast in Carolina, and glad to have her in. 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
5: Yes, we have a growing family, and we love it, and we hope you'll become that as well. We had calls already this morning from Ruth Lane from Norfolk on behalf of Penny, her 10-year-old blue tick coon hound.
6: Penny Lane?
5: Attached to it, but okay. You could interpret it as that. And Mina, her eight-year-old German Shepherd, who listen every morning. I bet your pets are listening. If you leave that radio on, they are a little more relaxed, a little more chill till you come home at night. So that's yet another reason why we would love to have you as a member here. So why don't you join today? Sandra King from Norfolk said Keto, Bobcats, Stevie Ray, and Suki are her four dogs that she wanted to give a shout out about, who love listening as well. So won't you be a part of that family? Won't you become a member today? It's easy to do. The number, so easy, 844-218-2337. We have unlimited amount of memberships available, so there's no wait list. And we have a lot of levels of membership as well, as little as $5 all the way up. And speaking of which, Raymond, you know, we have a lot of sustaining members, 12,000 sustainers. And what that means is that they've decided on an amount that works for their budget. It's taken out every month, no worry. And it's so amazing. But what I'd like to propose is that we do a little upgrade. What if you, as a sustainer, are listening? If you added $5 more a month, it would raise over $720,000 per year. So won't you consider that today by giving us a call, 844-218-2337.
6: As we said, just more. 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
7: 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I'm A. Martinez in Los Angeles, California.
8: And I'm Michelle Martin in Washington, D.C. Good morning. Republican majorities in Congress are at risk in the 2026 midterms. President Trump, though, is still talking about 2020. But how much do GOP voters and candidates still care about false claims about election fraud? NPR's Sam Greenglass reports.
9: A few months after President Trump pressed Georgia's Secretary of State to find enough votes to reverse his 2020 loss, Mike Collins launched a bid for the U.S. House, claiming Trump did win Georgia.
10: Georgians are sick and tired of weak kneed, spineless politicians who won't fight for Trump, get to the bottom of 2020, and fix our elections.
9: Collins won that election. Now he's running for Senate, maintaining that the 2020 election was stolen. It's one reason Trump endorsed him in the primary over two alternatives.
11: It worries me for him to get elected. He would not have been my first choice.
9: At a farmer's market in the Atlanta suburbs, I met a voter in athleisure named Lynn. She asked NPR to use only her first name for fear of being ostracized from her community. Lynn is a lifelong Republican, but is considering voting for Democratic Senator John Ossoff, in part because Collins' claims about 2020 really bother her.
11: I get concerned anytime someone gets pulled into those ridiculous looking back discussions.
9: Finishing a plate of grits, Republican Austin Sapp says he believes election fraud does happen, but he's also ready for the president to move on from relitigating 2020.
12: It is what it is. He lost. Then he won. Beating a dead horse serves no purpose. What is your platform? What are you going to do for me?
9: Just 1% of voters in a New York Times Siena College poll out this week said election integrity is the top issue deciding their vote this November. After 2020, Gabe Sterling with the Georgia Secretary of State's office was one of the most visible officials pushing back on Trump's false claims, warning people could get hurt. He says that's not the climate now.
13: It's really big with the media and the far edges of both parties. Regular humans have given this up a long time ago.
9: Sterling says the 2020 obsession is mostly alive among diehard activists, though that's not insignificant. Some now hold key positions on state and local election boards, and they vote in Republican primaries. Sterling spoke with lots of these voters this year as he ran in the GOP primary for Secretary of State. He stood firm on Georgia's elections being free and fair, and he did not win.
13: I would say things like, Georgia has the cleanest voter list in America. It would get some boos and hisses, but I would just keep on pounding away.
9: In primaries elsewhere, some one-time critics of Trump's claims have come to embrace them. In Michigan, the GOP Senate nominee Mike Rogers once called Trump's Georgia pressure campaign more gangster than presidential. But while making a 2024 Senate bid, he refused to answer who won in 2020. Then at a local Republican meeting last fall, after losing that race, Rogers claimed the Senate seat was stolen from him.
14: Now, there was some ballots that showed up at 5:30, I wish I were kidding, in a van, and that swung the election on us, and it happened to be here in Detroit.
9: Michigan Republican strategist Jason Rowe says candidates see echoing Trump's claims as a condition for his support.
15: Frankly, I think most of the elected officials that still talk about it, it's not necessarily a sincerely held belief. It's usually at like a Republican Central Committee meeting, and it's throwing red meat to the base.
9: That red meat could turn off swing voters in a toss-up state. So come fall,
15: I can't imagine any Republican in a general election spending one penny in paid advertising talking about what happened in 2020.
9: And yet Trump is still talking about it, potentially to the detriment of his party's majorities. The president nearly halted Congress as he demanded more voting restrictions and has attempted to take unprecedented control of the voting process. Gabe Sterling says this fixation is by design.
13: It distracts from the Iran war. It distracts from the Epstein files. And this is the ground on which they want to fight.
9: Sterling also says Trump seems to be laying the groundwork to shift blame if Republicans lose. And if that happens, claims about rigged elections could find an audience once again. Sam Greenglass, NPR News.
7: A House Republican running for re-election in a competitive race in South Florida is publicly breaking with President Trump. Representative Maria Elvira Salazar dropped a campaign ad on Thursday telling Trump he's, quote, gone too far on immigration enforcement. Here's Catherine Welch.
16: The campaign ad opens with Salazar standing outside the White House, talking directly into the camera.
17: Mr. President, some of your immigration enforcement efforts have gone too far.
16: Salazar goes on to say that half of the people detained in July had no criminal record.
17: Be careful what your advisors are telling you about immigration policy. The same Hispanics who helped you get to the White House in 2024 feel betrayed today.
16: Florida's 27th congressional district includes the Miami neighborhood Little Havana, and it's a majority Hispanic district with about 73% of the population identifying as Hispanic or Latino, according to recent U.S. Census data. Salazar was born in Little Havana to Cuban exiles. She became a broadcast journalist, and then turned to politics. In 2020, she flipped the seat, narrowly beating out a Democratic incumbent by about 3 percentage points. Salazar handily won her race in 2024 by about 20 percentage points, and the following year voted for Trump's Big Beautiful Bill, which gave ICE $75 billion.
18: Trump didn't mislead Salazar. Salazar misled Miami-Dade.
16: Laura Kelly is chair of the Miami-Dade Democrats. She says Salazar is trying to play both sides when it comes to immigration.
18: To ask people to vote for her because she's going to be good on immigration, what about the rest of the party?
16: Mike Madrid is a Republican political consultant and a co-founder of the Anti-Trump Lincoln Project.
19: You can take any policy position you want in this party, but the one thing you cannot do is cross Donald Trump, and she's just done it.
16: He says the campaign ad is a sign of a rising tide against President Trump, especially among Hispanic voters. Recent polls taken over the summer put Trump's approval rating with these voters at around 30%. That's important because Hispanic voters were instrumental to Trump winning re-election. As for Salazar, Madrid says,
19: there's no other reason that you do this unless you're trying to stop serious hemorrhaging with your voter base, and that's the problem.
16: This year, the Democratic Congressional Campaign Committee considers it a district in play and sees it as a place they could flip. Florida Republican strategist Brett Doster thinks this campaign ad is a way for Salazar to reach out beyond her base.
20: By going against Trump personally and so directly, she knew this was going to become, I think, a national news story. And she's making a play that those Republicans are going to stick with her and give her some credit for being willing to be a truth speaker, but then also appeal to those nonpartisan voters.
16: Salazar can't go back, he says, and he'll be watching on election night to see if her strategy works. For NPR News, I'm Catherine Welch in Orlando, Florida.
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2: In the forecast today, mostly sunny with a high near 89 and a low around 73. Mostly sunny tomorrow with a high near 82 and a low around 70.
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8: Good morning, I'm Michelle Martin. Attention, cat lovers. Researchers have identified a new species for the first time in more than a century. It's spotted like a leopard, but small, just a few pounds, like a house cat. In fact, it came to the attention of researchers because a man in Bolivia picked up what he thought was an abandoned house kitten. When he realized it was wild, he took it to a sanctuary. Bolivians have had a word for the local cat for decades, Tilcayo. Now that's its scientific name, too. It's Morning Edition.
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7: It's Morning Edition from NPR News. I'm Amy Martinez.
8: And I'm Michelle Martin. Good morning. The same big tech companies that are dominating the stock market are starting to reshape the bond market. Our colleagues from The Indicator, Waylon Wong and Ricky Mulvey, looked into the efforts to fund massive AI data centers and the potential risks to 401k retirement plans.
3: Data centers are all over the news these days. They are flashpoints in local debates about what should be built in communities.
4: If you're one of those people who don't want a data center in their backyard, you might want this bond-fueled build-out stopped in its tracks.
3: Then, of course, if you're rooting for the stock market to keep going up, you need those data centers to power the hopes and dreams and profits of the tech giants. But enough about stocks. I want to talk about bonds.
23: Bonds are interesting. I mean, that's what we're always saying.
3: This is fellow bond geek Zachary Griffiths. He works at an independent research firm called Credit Sites. His specialty is U.S. investment grade debt. That refers to safe and highly rated bonds. U.S. Treasuries are investment grade, and so are bonds from Alphabet, Amazon, Meta, and Microsoft.
4: These companies are considered the main hyperscalers. This is a term we didn't really use that much until a few years ago, and now it's getting thrown around all the time.
3: Yeah, it's come about because it refers to corporations that run huge data centers. These hulking structures take a lot of money to build, and the hyperscalers have a lot of cash.
4: And they're not just wading gently into the bond market. According to Vanguard, the five hyperscalers sold more than $90 billion in bonds last year. And they've already sold more than $130 billion so far in 2026.
3: And remember, most of the hyperscalers are considered very safe and creditworthy. The bonds they're selling are now competing with U.S. Treasuries for investor dollars. That's helping push up yields for Treasuries.
4: But investors like hedge funds, pension funds, and insurance companies, they don't have unlimited dollars. So we wanted to know, is there enough demand out there for all of these new AI-related bonds?
3: Is it just this, like, limitless appetite for this stuff? Is it like Mean Girls, like the limit does not exist?
23: The limit may not exist, but what does need to shift is how much spread you're getting.
3: Zachary is talking about the returns that investors are asking for. The higher the risk, the more compensation bondholders want.
4: So, is there investor demand? Yes, but with an asterisk.
3: The second question we want to ask is, how are bondholders for data center projects going to be paid back? Jonathan Mondillo is with Aberdeen Investments.
24: Each contract seems to be written a little bit different. There's a lack of standardization there, and that's a risk, ultimately.
3: One risk Jonathan identifies is construction risk. Will the project get done on time? And looking further out, there's a risk of technological obsolescence.
24: These are long-term lease structures. You know, who's to say that there's need for that amount of space in the data center in 20 years' time?
4: Jonathan talks about lease terms because that is a common arrangement for these data centers. Companies like Meta are planning to rent these buildings rather than own them outright.
3: These are scenarios that investors have to consider when they're deciding whether to lend money to the hyperscalers, money that they might not make back for decades. And again, if you have savings invested in a bond fund, that's your money at work. Waylon Wong,
4: Ricky Mulvey, NPR News.
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2: Thank you for listening to WHRV's Morning Edition. Stay with us this morning. The U.S. Preventative Services Task Force has traditionally included primary care doctors, but Health Secretary Robert F. Kennedy Jr. announced new members on Thursday.
5: This is not an esoteric research group that writes reports that get put on a shelf. It's massively important.
2: Doctors share their concerns about the new members. That's just around the corner here on WHRV.
6: I'm Ryan Murphy. 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
2: In the forecast today, mostly sunny with a high near 89 and a low around 73. It'll be mostly sunny Saturday with a high near 82 and a low around 70.
10: Baghdad, 1918. Dearest father, I'm having the most interesting time of my life. 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
28: Hi, I'm Rachel Martin, the host of NPR's Wildcard. 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On Wildcard, we ask questions that require reflection. 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
30: Ooh, my God, it goes deep. 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
2: 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Now let's head over to Pledge Central, where my friends Raymond Jones and Kim Wadsworth can tell you about our challenge this morning.
32: Thanks, Kelly.
28: Oh, yeah.
32: Dogs leading cats, 16 to 12. Every pledge doubles during this drive, and especially this last day, Pet Pledge Friday. Every dollar becomes $2. What a deal.
28: No kidding, Raymond.
32: If you could do that at the bank, I'd be there instead of here right now, but I'm here right now. So anyway.
28: Yeah, well, we're getting this party started, Raymond. And boy, all of a sudden, cats are no longer in the lead.
32: Dogs on the way. Well, speaking of dogs, yeah. Christina Gasicka from Virginia, I'm saying your right, name right, Christina, in honor of her Belgian Malinois. I love to see that.
28: Ooh,
32: Belgian Malinois.
28: So fancy.
32: Kate, thank you for your continued commitment to our community and to journalism. And then Robin Hagee from Cocoa Beach, Florida.
28: I love that.
32: Oh, yeah. Love to hear from Florida this morning. Says in memory of her four cats named Prada, Cinderella, Ginger, and Jump. Now, thanks for the forecast. Speaking of Jump, yeah, we haven't heard from any rabbits yet.
28: I know, Raymond.
32: I mean, you know, and it, of course, drive's almost over. Hair today, gone tomorrow. But
28: yeah, well, Raymond, why did the rabbit eat the wedding ring?
32: Why did the rabbit eat the wedding ring? Oh, that's a good one. Okay. Mm-hmm.
28: Because he heard it was 18 carats. Okay, so you
32: Good night,
28: rabbit
32: folks.
28: Owners,
32: we'll be back tomorrow.
28: Give us a hop over to those phones. Give us a call right now, 844-218-2337. We're all full of fun and shenanigans over here, but we have a serious cause. We want you to become the champion today. Won't you join our community who are helping to build the future of WHRO? Call us right now, or you can, of course, point, click, and contribute at whrv.org. We're trying
32: Ginger and jump. Now, thanks for the forecast. Speaking of jump, yeah. We haven't heard from any rabbits yet.
28: I know, Raymond.
32: I mean, you know, and it, of course, drive's almost over. Hair today, gone tomorrow. But
28: yeah, well, Raymond, why did the rabbit eat the wedding ring?
32: Why did the rabbit eat the wedding ring? Oh, that's a good one. Okay.
28: Because he heard it was 18 carats. Okay, so you
32: Good night,
28: rabbit
32: folks.
28: Owners,
32: we'll be back tomorrow.
28: Give us a hop over to those phones. Give us a call right now, 844-218-2337. 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

0: 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This is our last day of Pet Pledge Challenge. 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
1: That was a surprise to drive in this morning. 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
0: Yes.
1: But no severe weather like a tornado. 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
0: No.
1: A milkshake.
0: Mmm.
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0: William and Rose Palmer from West Point, Virginia, gave in memory to their dear goofy grand dog, a beagle named Rocco, who died last week. We are so sorry to hear of your loss, but we did, they did want to add that their dog Afina and their cat Ashley love listening and watching. So we appreciate that from you. Russ Gersberger from Virginia Beach, in honor of his Cavalier King Charles Spaniels, Sophie and Oliver. And thanks to WHRV and WHRO. And lastly, Larry Kagan from Suffolk, made in honor of Lily the cat and Abby the blonde lab. We appreciate you, Larry, Dr. Larry Kagan, and Diana Iyer for your pledge of support. Be a part of our beautiful community here, the family who welcomes you with your support. And if you are a sustainer, we thank you for that. It's so easy to become one. All you do is decide on the amount that you want to give, and every month it's taken out. No fuss, no muss. And if you are already a sustainer, won't you consider taking it up just a little bit? And that added $5 extra a month could yield so much more to contribute to keeping the great programming that you love alive.
1: And I think I mentioned Madeline Copperdeck, but I'll mention that again. Virginia Beach said, I listen every day, all day. It's my main source of information from all around the world. And we do carry the Morning Edition program with news from all around the world, but we also have our very fine news department here, which sends out news stories, and you can get them, as I do, on the phone each morning.
0: Yes.
1: And then we've got Kelly in Pledge in a studio. We're in Pledge Central. Kelly's monitoring traffic right now, railroad crossings, local news. You do about 8,000 things at once when you're running Morning Edition. Then you got us to contend with. 30 seconds to go before we go back to Morning Edition. Dogs leading cats. Every pledge doubles. Dollar becomes $2 thanks to the Hoffman Charitable Fund. 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
0: I've got a little question for Kelly. Kelly, why do cows wear bells?
2: Why do they?
0: Because their horns don't work when they're on the road.
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3: When the law opened them up for adoption, military dogs were treated as equipment and typically euthanized when their service ended. Thousands were left behind or killed when the Vietnam War ended. Attitudes are different now.
4: They are treated similarly to our service members. They're considered service members. They're amazing animals. Their athleticism, their work drive, their ability to be a force multiplier is just so humbling.
3: Military dogs can also represent a sizable government investment of more than $75,000 each. So there's real-world incentive to keeping them healthy. But even that dollar figure may pale in comparison to the incalculable emotional tug they have on many soldiers. For NPR News, I'm Jay Price at Fort Bragg, North Carolina.
5: 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I'm Michelle Martin.
6: And I'm A. Martinez.
2: And I'm Kelly Knoyer. Good morning. Let's take a quick look at traffic this morning. The HRBT is backed up a mile and a half eastbound. On 264 East in Portsmouth, a crash has the east left shoulder and left lane closed.

0: South 13 in the county of Accomack, near Route 662, there are delays because of a tractor-trailer crash. All the north lanes are closed. There's a detour in place at Courthouse Avenue. And on 64 West in the county of Kent, a vehicle fire has all the west lanes closed. I'm also seeing from Oculus Rail that the crossing at Elm Avenue in Portsmouth is blocked currently and has been for at least 5 minutes. 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It's 73 degrees at 8 o'clock.
1: Good morning. This week, President Trump heard a word he does not like or hear very often, no, from the Supreme Court on mail-in ballots to the Federal Reserve on interest rates. What do his diehard supporters think about this? It's Morning Edition from NPR News. Poland's prime minister is warning about a Russian plan to send drones or missiles into NATO countries and then claim it was an accident. I'm Michelle Martin.
2: Jaime Martinez, he says the goal is to test NATO's commitment to collective defense. Also, Republicans are set to outspend Democrats almost everywhere this fall. They're pouring millions into districts they won easily 2 years ago. And what kinds of AI regulation is Congress thinking about? It's Friday, September 18th. On this day in 1851, the New York Times published its first edition. News is next.
3: Live from NPR News in Washington, I'm Corva Coleman. NPR has acquired an internal Department of Homeland Security email that raises questions about the Trump administration's plans for the November midterm elections. The email is heavily redacted, but it contains a list of election jurisdictions that offer ballot materials in different languages. NPR's Miles Parks has more.
4: The email shows an exchange among DHS personnel, including the department's point person on rooting out voter fraud. Attached to the email is a list of counties and states that offer election materials and ballots in non-English languages. It was shared alongside a Justice Department checklist outlining requirements for prosecution of voting crimes. Nothing in the document alludes to enforcement activity at the locations mentioned, and it's against federal law for armed federal agents to be at the polls. But its release comes at a time when Democrats are worried about the Trump administration's plans. Two different coalitions of civil rights groups have filed suit to stop DHS from deploying agents to the polls, something that DHS Secretary Mark Wayne Mullen didn't rule out earlier this month. Miles Parks, NPR News, Washington.
3: A federal judge is blocking any repair or demolition work on the Kennedy Center for the Performing Arts in Washington. Earlier this year, the same judge forced the center's board of directors to pull down President Trump's name from the building. Trump has insisted he should be on it since he wants to do repair work. Some Republicans are frustrated with the president's focus on the building. North Carolina Republican Senator Tom Tillis.
5: This is not what people who grew up like I did want to focus on. We want solutions, and I've got a lot of candidates who want to get that message through, and these are distractions that only benefit the Democrats.
3: Tillis is retiring, and his North Carolina Senate seat is hotly contested. The Federal Communications Commission has approved a petition involving the proposed merger of Paramount Skydance and Warner Brothers Discovery. It allows for foreign investors to make up nearly half the $111 billion bid. NPR's Mandalit Del Barco has more.
6: Because Paramount owns CBS broadcast stations, the FCC had to review the transaction. Then it granted a waiver, allowing foreign investors to own 49.5% of the proposed Paramount-Warner Brothers merger. Paramount said 38.5% would come from investors in Saudi Arabia, Qatar, and Abu Dhabi, though owners Larry and David Ellison would still retain control. The FCC ruled the investments would not pose national security, law enforcement, foreign policy, or trade policy concerns. But FCC Commissioner Ana Gomez did not agree. In a statement, Gomez said the commission snuck in the decision without a public vote. State attorneys general are suing to block the merger. Mandalit Del Barco, NPR News.
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0: This is WHRV on Pet Pledge Friday. Let's take it over to Pledge Central with Raymond Jones and Kim Wadsworth. Good morning, you two.
8: Hey, Kelly. Thank you very much.
9: We've got a pet party going on here.
8: Oh, yeah. And you know what the major fear, though, is?
9: What?
8: For an announcer who's on a program like this, it's on air a long time, it's getting a little hoarse.
9: Oh, Raymond. And, you know, speaking of horses, we don't have any horse. Anybody calling in about their horses this time? What is going on
8: here? Well, they can call the main number.
9: They could. I don't know why they're not galloping up right now. And, Raymond, I do have a question for you. Why are most horses so slim? Because they're on a stable diet. A stable diet just makes it happen. And we want you to make it happen today. 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
8: Yeah, maybe you're in a Mustang or a Bronco right now. You can pull over and pledge for your horse.
9: There you go.
8: At 844-218-2337. 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
9: Michael Spence from Portsmouth gave his pledge of support in memory of his two dear dachshunds, Hans and Franz Josef.
8: Hans and Franz.
9: We love that. Thank you so much, Michael. Gail Albert from Williamsburg, in honor of Nico and Holmes Fur Hounds, Williamsburg. Love that. Thank you so much. Grace Layton from Virginia Beach, in memory of Wally and for their Sheltie, AJ. We love hearing about your pets, so won't you give us a call right now? It's a great time for you to let us acknowledge them, and you also would be showing your pledge of support for us.
8: And don't forget, all donations today double thanks to the Hoffman Charitable Fund.
9: Yes.
8: Every dollar you pledge becomes $2. Dogs are leading the cats now, 21 to 12.
9: Unbelievable.
8: And we're past $4,000 and doing very well this morning on our pledges. Won't you help us double our pledge? Every time you call, it doubles. What else can you do to urge somebody to the phone or computer than say that? What an investment. Every dollar makes two.
9: And be a champion for WHRV.
8: Yeah.
9: You know, together we can be strong. So we want to continue to inspire, educate, and connect with our community. 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
10: It's Morning Edition from NPR News. I'm A. Martinez in Los Angeles, California.
11: And I'm Michelle Martin in Washington, D.C. Good morning. President Trump is experiencing something this week that's been rare in his second term, pushback. The Supreme Court stopped his attempt to restrict mail-in voting. The Federal Reserve raised interest rates at a time when Trump has been aggressively pushing the Fed to get rates lower. A federal judge blocked the Kennedy Center from putting his name back on the building. And those aren't the only roadblocks to his agenda starting to appear.
10: NPR White House correspondent Danielle Kurtzleben joins us. Danielle, let's run through that list.
12: Sure. So let's start with the Supreme Court, which ruled against a Trump executive order that told the Postal Service to only send mail ballots to certain verified voters in this year's midterms. Trump thinks limiting mail-in voting helps Republicans, which, by the way, isn't at all clear. But also that type of restriction is tied to the 2020 election because Trump still baselessly maintains that he won that, of course. That's not true. Now, as far as interest rates, the Fed said this week that it was raising the federal fund rates a notch to just under 4%. Trump, though, wants interest rates lowered, like Michelle mentioned. Here he was at a rally this week.
13: The only problem we have is that interest rates are artificially high. Interest rates in the United States should be 1% or less because we are the best credit in the world by far with all that money pouring in.
12: Now, lower interest rates encourage growth, but then they can also push inflation even higher. And right now, the Fed wants to lessen inflation. And that's inflation, by the way, caused in part by Trump's war in Iran.
10: All right, so that's the policy-related stuff, but then there's also the Kennedy Center.
12: Right. Well, yes, a federal judge said the Kennedy Center can't put Trump's name on the building after removing it. Now, subsequently, Trump said, well, then he might demolish the landmark. But yesterday, a judge said the center has to give at least 30 days notice before any building changes, including demolition. Now, on top of all of that, Trump has other ongoing problems. His approval remains below 40% by most polls. We saw some pushback from his own party with a new ad from Florida Republican Congresswoman Maria Elvira Salazar criticizing Trump's immigration policy. And the price of diesel fuel hit a record high this week.
10: All right, so he's having a bad week. Why do these setbacks matter?
12: Well, beyond the substance, and the substance is important because, you know, there's the issue of people not being surprised by new voting rules, for example. It's also striking that a lot of this pushback is on some of his top priorities, like voting limits, the economy, his building projects. This is also, though, new data for the ongoing question of what limits institutions are willing to put on him. The Supreme Court has given him a lot of power, but now, not to quickly impose voting restrictions. Trump picked Kevin Warsh as Fed chair while frustrated about too high interest rates, but then Warsh didn't do what he wanted this week.
10: But okay, Trump's still the president, though. I mean, he's got so much power, wielded a lot of power, making a lot of changes to the government. Is this any sign, though, of any real change in his circumstances?
12: You're totally right. It is not that suddenly all the institutions are turning on him, but the midterms are getting closer, and he has just over 2 years left in his presidency. So first of all, after those midterms especially, what capacity will he have to act more on his priorities? A new Congress might push back on him. And anytime we're looking ahead, we have to think about political life after Trump. We see some growing ideological rifts in the GOP. We see the first inklings of Republican lawmakers pushing back on him. Voters are frustrated with him. And so, especially after midterms, all of that may intensify.
10: All right, that's NPR's Danielle Kurtzleben. Thanks a lot.
12: Thank you.
11: You know, one thing we were wondering about was how are these setbacks playing out in right-wing media, which plays such a big role in amplifying President Trump's point of view? We called Will Sommer for this. He's a senior reporter with the center-right political news and opinion website, The Bulwark, where he reports on right-wing media. Will, good morning.
14: Hi, thanks for having me.
11: So thanks for coming. So big picture, how are these setbacks, these recent events, being covered by conservative and far-right media, or are they being covered?
14: Well, you know, and you hit on something there, which is that a lot of the times these outlets just choose not to cover bad news about Donald Trump. I mean, in the case of Fox News, which is obviously the big elephant in the room here, they often skip negative news about Trump, and they certainly are in this case. You know, often whether it's, you know, them or smaller outlets or kind of right-wing media personalities, they can just choose to say, you know what, we're not going to get into what's going on in the Bob Elmendez Strait or something.
11: Wow. Okay, what about the Fed? Kind of hard to ignore what the Fed is doing or has done. And Trump has spent a good part of his term so far attacking then-Fed Chair Jerome Powell for not lowering interest rates. He picked a new chair. The Fed still raised rates. Is that being covered, and can you talk about how?
14: It is. I mean, I am seeing criticism of the Fed chairman over this. I mean, you know, within the Trump administration, people are criticizing him as well. And so there is this sense of, you know, going back a decade now, if the administration or if someone Trump appointed does something he doesn't like or that the base doesn't like, they can always say, like, oh, the deep state got to him. And we're seeing a lot of that, this sense of, like, this Washington swamp, and really, like, very little engagement with really, like, the facts on the ground.
11: And the Supreme Court, same thing, the Supreme Court decision on mail-in ballots, same thing. Are they ignoring it, or are they lambasting the Supreme Court justices, particularly the ones that President Trump appointed, who did not go along with his perspective on this?
14: Yeah, I mean, they're very much attacking the Trump appointees. You know, in this case, they're really taking their cues from Donald Trump's Truth Social posts, where they can say, okay, look, apparently we're going to attack these justices that he appointed. Again, I mean, there is a sense in right-wing media, there's typically, you don't really compromise, you kind of keep attacking. These are the people who are almost always on your own side.
11: Hmm. What about the legal back and forth with the Kennedy Center? How much attention is that drawing, and how important is this in MAGA world. I mean, obviously in Washington, D.C., this is the Kennedy Center is a hugely important cultural institution. It's important to the local economy, the artistic economy. Certainly people, as we know, artists from all over the world come to perform there. And people come from all over the country as tourists. They come and visit it. But is this an issue?
14: Yeah, I mean, this is an interesting one because on one hand, I'm seeing a lot of echoing of the Trump line that, you know, this building was going to collapse. Only he can save it. Of course, he deserves to have his name on the building. On the other hand, I am seeing in kind of smaller right-wing social media accounts some people saying, you know, look, is this really what we sent Donald Trump to do, is to sort of play around with the Kennedy Center to make the statues golden in D.C.? So there is this amount of skepticism, and I think you're seeing this with voters as well, this idea that to the extent that people are aware of kind of what the president's getting up to in terms of like the physical building of D.C. and the Kennedy Center, they're seeing it as sort of as a distraction.
11: I was going to ask about that, but I do think, is it just as a point of information, one of the points that the president seems to continue to gloss over is the financial precarity in part results from the fact that he did put his hands so heavily on the building, the fact that donors are fleeing, artists are fleeing, and patrons are fleeing, and that fact seems to be getting lost in all this. So before I let you go, Will, so how would you describe the kind of conservative media ecosystem overall? Does it continue to sort of be rallied around certain sort of themes and talking points? Or are you seeing any fractures there in which different outlets consider important, what they're choosing to cover, and so on?
14: Yeah, I mean, I think there's definitely fracturing going on. I think particularly among sort of YouTubers, people who are into conspiracy theories, people like Candace Owens or Tucker Carlson, we're seeing this sense of kind of an abandonment of Trump. But even more broadly, sort of in MAGA media, I think there's growing dissatisfaction.
11: That's interesting. That's Will Sommer of the Blog. Will, thank you.
14: Thanks for having me.
15: The Trump administration has remade yet another powerful federal health committee, raising concerns about the care Americans get. Here's NPR health correspondent Rob Stein.
16: The U.S. Preventive Services Task Force issues recommendations that doctors use for all kinds of health problems to cut their patients' risk for cancer, heart attacks, allergies, which vitamins to urge people to take, how to prevent postpartum depression, alcoholism, drug addiction. Dr. Alex Crist of Virginia Commonwealth University previously chaired the task force. He's also a family physician who uses the recommendations every day.
17: It includes the entire lifespan, so it ranges from kids all the way to older adults as well, women's health, men's health issues. It applies to every person at any point in their life.
16: The task force also determines whether insurance companies will pay for tests, procedures, and treatments necessary to prevent disease. Dr. Aaron Carroll is president of Academy Health, a nonpartisan health research group.
18: Every insured American's free mammograms, free colonoscopies, their statins, all of that traces back to a task force grade. This is not an esoteric research group that writes reports that get put on a shelf. It's massively important.
16: Traditionally, the task force has mostly included primary care doctors. But on Thursday, Health Secretary Robert F. Kennedy Jr. announced new members that include specialists, radiologists, gastroenterologists, cardiologists. And that, Chris Carroll and others say, could be a big problem.
18: Primary care docs see all the patients and decide all who gets preventive screening. And because of that, they sort of really holistically understand both the benefits and the harms of screening, and they are experts on all screening so that they can provide their expertise.
16: The fear is that specialists tend to be too inclined to, say, recommend more mammograms or colonoscopies than are necessary, which could lead to lots of false alarms, risky procedures like biopsies, and other complications. And so far, the administration has yet to release any information about potential conflicts of interest for the new members, including, say, ownership in companies that profit from preventive services. Several of the new members have also expressed controversial views, like questioning gender-affirming care for trans people and the safety of the COVID-19 vaccines. The task force did not respond to NPR's request for comment. Rob Stein, NPR News.

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1: You're listening to WHRV's Morning Edition. Stay with us this hour. Republican groups and candidates are set to beat Democrats in ad spending for this year's midterms.
2: Look across the battleground Senate states. Look at the House districts. The cavalry has come.
1: A closer look at the spending. 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
0: It's Morning Edition from NPR News. I'm A. Martinez.
7: And I'm Michelle Martin. The conversation around AI regulation has dominated Capitol Hill this week. The issue is lawmakers are far from a consensus and quickly running out of time to achieve one. NPR congressional reporter Eric McDaniel has been covering this, and he's here now. Good morning, Eric.
8: Hey, Michelle.
7: All right, let me make sure I have this right. All of a sudden, it seems like all of a sudden, AI companies are asking for regulation. Now, some lawmakers have started to get serious about it, and then the House of Representatives just went home.
8: Yeah, it's been a really weird week. I got there and they were abuzz. They still left town on Wednesday and aren't expected to be back until after the midterm elections. Speaker Mike Johnson said, well, better to be at home with their constituents than here in Washington spinning their wheels. He said these AI companies can self-police.
9: They don't need the government to tell them to slow it down. If they want to slow it down, they should. But we cannot have a moratorium on the development of AI, okay? Because then we will lose our edge to China. And that has serious national security implications.
8: The Senate is still in town. They're scheduled to be here in Washington for two more weeks, but it takes two to tango. They can't pass law without the House. But it is true, campaign season is interceding, just as it seemed like the simmering chatter of all this AI regulation might be about to bubble over into something actionable.
7: Now, we have heard some Republicans saying that Congress just doesn't know enough about AI to act right now, that it is best left to the companies to sort this out. But isn't it true that Congress has talked about at least some of this before?
8: Totally. Lawmakers have to sort out complicated issues all the time. And here they aren't starting from scratch. This was a bipartisan commission in the last Congress that they have to draw on. That was in 2024. Two members this Congress, Democrat Lori Trahan of Massachusetts and Republican Jay Obernolte of California, they put out a bipartisan proposal this Congress. But most things have just been greeted by party leadership on both sides with a shrug. There isn't even a specific proposal that everyone's agreed to negotiate over. Republicans in particular don't have party unity on this. You see folks like Senator Josh Hawley of Missouri calling for strict rules, while Trump says none are needed. They don't agree about whether regulation should be left to states or whether states should be banned from regulating at all. And I'm not going to say Democrats are on the same page here, but right now my general understanding is they're ready to run out the clock a bit in order to deal with this in the new year when they hope to have control of one or maybe both chambers of Congress.
7: So we're not talking about anything that could happen this week. But can you give us a sense of the kinds of regulation that might be on the table?
8: Yeah, some big ones I expect to be part of the conversation are limits for usage for children and teens. Also, more explicit safety regulations on how these models can be used both in and outside of the U.S., prohibiting things that might be dangerous. And a look at any radicalizing effect that these chatbots might have. Also, I think there's just going to be conversations about liability and responsibility stuff, like you see with any new technology, not just when it comes to the models, but also the infrastructure that supports them, right? You hear a lot about AI data centers. So rules on how those data centers can be constructed, what costs these companies have to shoulder themselves, and protections for local taxpayers in all of the communities across the country where these data centers are being built. This is a major issue on the campaign trail right now. In fact, one of the last bills that House Republicans passed before leaving town this week was a messaging bill about AI data centers. But it isn't as though there's some single AI regulation plan out there for dealing with the rapid development of all of these tools, and that's causing experts to sound the alarm. There's just a lot of question marks about what even they're negotiating over right now.
7: That is NPR congressional reporter Eric McDaniel. Eric, thank you.
8: Thank you.
0: Time now for StoryCorps. In 2008, after years of being single and going on bad dates, Melissa Nagy decided to look for love online. She matched with a man named Ernest Sun.
10: When I saw your profile, I thought, man, this is the first guy after a year of doing this online dating thing that I actually am excited to meet.
0: They exchanged messages, but before they could plan an actual date, they ended up crossing paths in an unexpected place. Ernest and Melissa, now married, told that story to their teenage daughter, Sophie.
11: I worked for this small company, and we were interviewing for a mechanical engineer. At the time, I was a director, and so I was on the team of people that did the interviews, and I opened the door, and Daddy's there. And I was like, that's the guy. I don't know what to do. This is a conflict of interest.
12: I knew that was you when you poked your head in, but I had to focus on the task at hand, which was to nail the interview.
11: I remember making eye contact. And so I'm like, oh my gosh, he likes me.
12: Yeah.
11: I was convinced that he would be like, no, I choose the girl. But that's not the way it worked out.
13: So he took the job?
11: He took the job, not the girl. He had a different objective than I did.
13: I see.
11: I was disappointed, but I just thought, okay, that's that. We're professionals, and now we work together.
10: But then one day, finally, you were like, hey, we should go to lunch sometime. And at that point, I thought, well, I go to lunch with everyone else at work. No big deal. And then one lunch.
12: Led to a dinner.
10: Led to a drink.
11: And then I had to tell my boss, I'm sort of dating Ernest. And he literally went, no, no, no, no, no.
10: And then I think within 3 months.
12: I was laid off.
10: And the rest, you know.
12: As they say.
10: Yeah.
12: Is history.
11: Sophie, you never heard this story.
13: I like vaguely knew you met at work.
11: Yeah. Sophie, you have brought so much joy to our lives. And I think in all this story, you are actually the best outcome. Like Daddy and I, you know, I'm gonna cry. You're so fun and beautiful and lovely. And I don't think we could imagine it without you.
0: That was Ernest and Melissa Sun with their daughter Sophie on their 15th wedding anniversary. Their interview is archived at the Library of Congress.
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1: This is WHRV and Morning Edition. Looking at traffic, South 13 in the county of Accomack near Route 662. There are delays because a tractor-trailer crash has all north lanes closed on 13. A detour is in place on Courthouse Avenue. And on 664 North in Newport News near 35th, northbound exit 5 is closed.
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1: 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I'm going to throw it over to Pledge Central, where we have Raymond Jones and Kim Wadsworth in the studio. How are you two this morning?
16: Hey there, Kelly. Throw it this way.
19: Yeah, we are. Boom. This is the pledge, pet pledge party going on over here, my friend. And we are crushing it, but we are still needing more calls to meet our goal today. Such an exciting challenge we have. All donations are going to be doubled thanks to the Hoffman Charitable Fund, Raymond. Isn't it amazing?
16: But, you know, even though dogs are leading cats, 24-14, and the Hoffman Charitable Fund has doubled every dollar you pledge, we haven't had any exotic animals this morning.
19: This is so true.
16: Normally on our pledge drive, bearded dragons, horses,
19: tarantulas,
16: fish, tarantulas, you know, whatever you have out
19: electric
16: there.
19: Electric eels,
16: pet.
19: We've had it.
16: That would electrify everybody if they pledged.
19: It would. Right. Charge them up. And then we want you to charge it up by giving us a call right now. It's so easy to do. 844-218-2337. So easy to call and make your pledge of support.
16: And we've got names to name. Stephen Dutton from Hampton, Virginia, for the cat, Mr. Roger. Let's see, cat, Mr. Roger, the Phoebus Jazz Cat. All right. And then Hunter Wadsworth from Quincy, Massachusetts.
19: That name
16: well,
19: sounds familiar.
16: Well, you know Hunter Wadsworth. Mom is saying, I think I've met him before.
19: Uh-huh.
16: In loving memory of our dogs, Pearl and Diamond.
19: Oh, I love
16: Thank
19: that.
16: You, Hunter,
19: and,
16: up
19: and,
16: there.
19: And a devoted listener to the both stations.
16: Who visited us recently.
19: He did.
16: And we'd love to have him come back again. Hunter, come on back, buddy. Betsy O'Neill from Virginia Beach for the cat, Dolly. And Ben Moore from Urbana, Virginia. This is in honor of his late dog, Spiky Boy. Spiky Boy went, unfortunately, to dog heaven January of 2025. But like all pets, always in our heart. So thank you for that, Ben, up in Urbana.
19: And then we have Meredith Turner from Norfolk in honor of her cat, Frankie, who loves listening to Morning Edition with me. There you go. Another fan for you, Kelly. Megan Higgins of Norfolk. Two dogs. We love our rescue pup, Sabine Jubilee Black Vader Higgins. And in loving memory of the scruffiest rescue mutt there ever was, Beau Jacques. I love that.
16: And I love scruffy dogs. They're the best.
19: Scruffy dogs are the best dogs. Rosie Urish from Yorktown, my gift made in honor of Gracie, our Havanese. And Maynard Petrus from Virginia Beach is pledging for his dog, Wilson, and cat, Winter. Thank you so much for those pledges of support.
16: Sounds very distinguished. Wilson.
19: Indeed.
16: We have an unlimited amount of memberships available, so there's no wait list. 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
19: Okay, it's we really need your calls today. This is the big last day of our challenge. 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
7: 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I'm Michelle Martin in Washington, D.C.
20: And Amy Martinez in Los Angeles, California. Poland's Prime Minister Donald Tusk says that Russia is planning, quote, accidental strikes on countries supporting Ukraine.
7: His warning on Thursday follows a series of incidents along NATO's eastern flank that member countries have blamed on Russia.
20: For more, we're joined now by Esme Nicholson in Berlin. Esme, Tusk issued this warning in front of lawmakers, Polish lawmakers, in parliament. What does accidental strikes mean?
21: Good question. His warning was loud and clear. And essentially, Tusk was saying that Russia is planning to send drones or missiles into NATO territory and then claim that these incidents are accidental. He went on to say that these potential strikes intend to paralyze NATO or at least weaken the alliance's willingness to respond collectively to demonstrate that Article 5 exists only in theory. Article 5, of course, meaning an attack on one is an attack on all. Tusk said that he received intelligence from NATO, Ukraine, and US agencies, but he didn't specify which one he was citing. It's important, I think, to stress here that Tusk said, quote, there is nothing to suggest an invasion, but he warned that Poland is about to face a real test as one of Ukraine's staunchest allies. And he added that the coming months are likely to be the most critical for Ukraine as Russia attempts to further destroy its economy and infrastructure.
20: When Tusk also warned of political shifts within Europe that are undermining NATO's commitment to Ukraine, what was he talking about? Who was he referring to?
21: Well, yes, he appeared, first of all, to be talking about Russia-friendly political parties currently gaining ground here in Europe, such as the far-right Alternative for Germany or Marine Le Pen's National Rally in France. He warned that these parties are, quote, looking for an excuse not to defend Poland and the Baltic states, where suspected Russian incursions are really becoming an everyday occurrence. And he added that these Russia-friendly parties talk about peace, but are essentially calling for the total capitulation of Ukraine. Tusk also questioned whether NATO members in the West were giving much thought at all to the eastern flank, pointing out that Poland is more likely to need help under Article 5 than, say, Portugal or Ireland. But just after Tusk spoke yesterday, President Trump announced progress in establishing a permanent U.S. Army base in Poland, where troops are currently hosted on a rotational basis.
20: Tell us more about the incidents that European governments are already saying were Russia's fault.
21: Well, yeah, these are what are considered hybrid attacks, which include sabotage, disinformation, and cyber attacks. Now, these don't reach the bar of an act of war, but this week alone, the Polish military says it retrieved a Russian drone carrying a warhead just off its coast. A Russian drone hit a passenger train in Ukraine just a mile from the Polish border, and NATO jets shot down a drone in Lithuania. So European countries are starting to speak up more plainly about what they perceive to be a coordinated Russian campaign. Germany, for instance, recently blamed Russian operatives for an attempted drone strike on an airport which serves as a major NATO hub. Russia's foreign ministry denies the accusations, calling them contrived and far-fetched. But Tusk's warning yesterday was as much for NATO as it was for Moscow. He ended his speech by appealing for unity and unity within Poland and within Parliament as well for a resolute response to any attack. And he underscored Poland's own commitment to Article 5.
20: That's Esme Nicholson in Berlin. Thank you very much.
21: Thank you, A.
7: Republican groups and candidates are set to outspend Democrats in all but one of the most competitive Senate races this fall. That's according to the tracking firm Ad Impact. NPR senior political correspondent Tamara Keith has been tracking the spending.
2: For months, Ken Paxton was outspent on the air in Texas, first in a bruising primary, then as the Democratic nominee, James Tallarico, spent millions to introduce himself to voters.
3: This is my pawpaw.
22: And Jamie is my grandson.
3: As a Baptist preacher in South Texas, he taught me to follow the two great commandments, love God
22: and love your neighbor.
2: That all changed this month.
23: Tallarico, higher taxes. Paxton, lower taxes. A clear choice. MAGA Inc. is responsible for the content of this advertising.
24: Radical liberal James Tallarico. For they, them, not you. Texas PAC is responsible for the content of this advertising.
2: Those ads are from President Trump's Super PAC, MAGA Inc., and Texas PAC, which is aligned with Senate Republicans. And that is but a small sampling of the tens of millions of dollars in ad reservations booked by Republicans to swamp Tallarico on air and boost the scandal-plagued Paxton. Last week at the Republican convention in Dallas, Paxton made no secret of the fact that he needed backup.
25: He is the most radical Democrat in Texas history, but he's also the most well-funded. And that's why today I need your prayers, your votes, and your support.
2: As of the last campaign finance report, Tallarico had 12 times as much cash on hand as Paxton. But that advantage is easily overwhelmed by super PACs and dark money groups that can raise unlimited funds and, since Labor Day, have swooped in to boost Republicans all over the country.
26: Look across the battleground Senate states. Look at the House districts. The cavalry has come.
2: Scott Jennings is a longtime Republican strategist. He says Republican candidates have been waiting for this money bomb, and now it's here. What does it buy? TV ads, streaming ads, digital ads, and a chance to bloody up Democratic candidates trying to win in red states like Alaska, Texas, Iowa, North Carolina, and Ohio.
26: Some of these ads are going to be ugly, and it's going to be a pretty negative campaign. But that's the nature of a midterm when you've got an environment like the one that the Republicans are facing. And honestly, I think the resources are going to allow them to win some of these races.
2: The president's party almost always suffers losses in the midterms. And this president is historically unpopular. But that hasn't slowed Trump's ability to raise cash.
27: I think I have like close to $1 billion in the super PAC. And I'm allocating probably $400 or $500 million. So I'll be spending.
2: Democratic operative Jesse Ferguson says this was predictable.
28: Democrats are the party out of power. And Donald Trump is more transactional than any president in history. There's no scenario where they weren't going to have a massive financial advantage.
2: According to Ad Impact, between now and Election Day, Republicans nationwide are set to outspend Democrats on advertising by more than $260 million. This is based on ad reservations, which can and will change. That total could easily go up. Ferguson says money can buy a lot, but it can't sell a product people don't want.
28: Money can't change the weather, but it can be an umbrella for them. Going into this election, it can help insulate them, but it can't change the fundamentals of what voters are feeling.
2: Those fundamentals are why Republicans are spending millions of dollars to defend seats in places Trump easily won just 2 years ago. Tamara Keith, NPR News.
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1: 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Stick around for the Marketplace Morning Report. You can still pile up medical debt even if you have insurance. In fact, a new Commonwealth Fund survey says almost one in three working age adults with private insurance are paying off medical bills or debt. Hear more in 9 minutes here on WHRV.
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1: It'll be mostly sunny today in the forecast with a high near 89 and a low around 73. Mostly sunny tomorrow with a high near 82 and a low around 70. And Sunday also mostly sunny with a high near 85 and a low around 71. We'll see partly sunny skies Monday with a high near 86, but Monday brings a chance of showers and thunderstorms from the afternoon into the night. Those showers will continue into Tuesday as well, when we'll have a high near 82.
0: Affordability seems to be top of mind for many Americans right now.
4: The prices on everything have gone up, but wages basically haven't. There's just a feeling of hopelessness.
0: I'm Juana Summers. How some Nebraskans are thinking about affordability leading up to the midterms in a state with a key congressional race. That story on All Things Considered from NPR News.
1: 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It's 74 degrees in Norfolk at 8:45.
20: Good morning, May Martinez. Ichiro Suzuki was a Hall of Fame outfielder, MVP, and Rookie of the Year. Toward the end of his career, he pitched in one inning, and apparently, he still likes getting on the mound. That's because every year, Ichiro pitches in an exhibition game against Japan's all-star high school girls team. The 52-year-old says his goal is to promote women's baseball and inspire younger players, and probably to show that he's still got it, because this year, he threw a complete game shutout with 17 strikeouts. It's Morning Edition.
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1: You can make your donation by calling 844-218-2337. 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We'll hear more about why you should do so from Raymond Jones and Kim Wadsworth over in Pledge Central. Good morning, you two.
16: Good morning, Kelly.
19: Howdy,
16: we're
19: Kelly.
16: Still pitching away, and Dogs are still leading the Cats 24-14.
19: It's a strong lead now, Raymond.
16: Yeah, we haven't gotten any exotic animals yet. I was looking for an octopus. Make a pledge. You got so many hands they can reach out and do like eight calls at once. You know what you call two octopuses or octopi that look exactly the same?
19: No.
16: Identical.
19: Mm.
16: All right. That's the one and only octopus joke I will tell all
19: and
16: morning.
19: And you know what? And let us hope that that's the only one. But yeah, if you do have an octopus, why don't you give us a call right now at 844-218-2337 and show your pledge of support. It's the last day of our Pet Pledge Challenge. Raymond and I have been totally turning this place into Pet Pledge Party Central. And we're looking forward to hearing from you. All donations today will be doubled thanks to the Hoffman Charitable Fund, Raymond. Aren't we lucky to double
16: we
19: the
16: are.
19: Pleasure and
16: we
19: double the
16: so
19: fun?
16: We are so grateful to them, the Hoffman Charitable Fund, making it possible for every dollar you pledge to become $2. I mean, like I said earlier this morning, if they were offering that deal down at the bank, I'd be out of here standing in line.
19: That's right.
16: But they are offering the deal, and you can make a pledge and double it. Every dollar you pledge doubles, and we'd go crazy if suddenly a flurry of calls came in, like the guy that owned the crazy sheep. You know what you call shaving a crazy sheep, don't you?
19: No.
16: Sheer madness. And we could have sheer madness in here right now.
19: Wow.
16: If you call us.
19: We mean, we could have. We have had.
16: Well, we've
19: sheer
16: had,
19: madness
16: yes.
19: since 6 a.m. And we will continue to to get into the madness of making it fun for you to call us and making it easy. Most importantly, whrv.org is a point, click, and contribute easy process to do. Or you can go to the app, WHRV app, and make that pledge of support as well. Or just call us 844-218-2337. We would love to hear from you. The time is now, Raymond. Be a champion. And what does that mean? Share your story. This morning, I made sure I shared the story of pledging and being a part of this wonderful family on both my Facebook page and my Instagram page. Share your story as well. Why are you such an advocate for public media? Won't you share it? Because the stronger we are together, the more we connect with our community.
16: Yeah, you sent that picture of you and me out on the, what did you call it again?
19: On Instagram
16: and Mr. Technology here.
19: That's okay.
16: One face, beautiful face, made, you know, very photogenic. Then I was on there, face made for radio, but that's okay.
19: Raymond,
16: that would scare you to the phone. To call us at
19: The voice of greatness. Are you kidding me? Come on. Together we can rule the world, my friend. So call to support right now. You have programming that you love, and look at how many great things we have. Out of the Box, Senate in Session, Retro Underground, Lost in the Shuffle. So many of your favorites.
16: Oh, Left, Right, and Center. They were here this week. They broadcast.
19: Oh, you're kidding.
16: From this area. They're up in Williamsburg. We had the crew up there. At the Williamsburg studio, Left, Right, and Center. So, yeah, I mean, you know, we have a lot of fun with NPR and broadcasting the news programs, and Kelly's in there getting traffic and weather information.
19: Keeping it straight.
16: Whether she likes it or not,
19: that's
16: right. She gets the weather. Whether it's cold or whether it's hot, we will have weather, whether or not. I'm a poet. The world doesn't know it, but my feet show they're Longfellows.
19: Oh,
16: all right.
19: Oh, my God.
16: WHRV.org.
19: That's right. It's your chance today. It's your chance to become a great part of our listening community, helping to build the future of WHRO. Your contribution means so much. Won't you be a part of our family and call us right now? This is the last day of our drive. We're counting on you. And by the way, if you're a sustainer, thank you. We appreciate you so much. How about taking up just $5 extra dollars a month? If you raise that, it could give us so much more. 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So give us a call right now.
16: Okay. 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
11: 57-year-old Jennifer Bukowski has been fighting terminal brain cancer for 7 years. She has insurance through her husband's job, but figures she still has about $8,000 in medical debt.
12: And then we just try to pay the best that we can, and it's just a snowball, and that's just how we live.
11: Bukowski's situation isn't unique, according to the Commonwealth Fund survey. It included around 4,100 adults with private insurance. Nearly half of those who had medical debt owed $2,000 or more. Sarah Collins is a co-author of the report.
13: They are shocked by the fact that they still owe quite a bit of money to the provider, despite the fact that they've been paying premiums regularly for their insurance coverage.
11: The Commonwealth Fund report says hospital visits were the biggest drivers of medical debt. Collins says they're not just talking about emergencies.
13: 2 in 5 people with medical debt said it was related to an ongoing or chronic health problem.
11: Like cancer. Bukowski says they've taken around $120,000 out of their savings to pay for her care. But not everyone has a cash cushion. More than a third of the privately insured Americans the Commonwealth Fund surveyed wouldn't be able to pay an unexpected medical bill of $1,000 within 30 days. I'm Nancy Marshall Genzer for Marketplace.
9: Turning now to the numbers, Dow, S&P, and NASDAQ futures are mixed in the negative 3/10 to positive 2/10% range, with the Dow future down 148 points. The 10-year Treasury yield is up at 4.98%. And checking in on oil prices this morning, Brent crude is trading down about 1% at $103.79 a barrel. West Texas Intermediate crude is up 0.3% at $102.22 a barrel.
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9: You hear about oil prices and gas prices almost daily now. Since the U.S.'s war with Iran has disrupted shipping through the Strait of Hormuz, a route that used to carry a fifth of the world's oil. But the impact on oil prices is just part of the story. The strikes on tankers and the mines in the strait are a dangerous reality of daily life for crews on those ships. Jillian Ambrose is an energy correspondent at The Guardian, and she's been in touch with some of those workers. Jillian, thanks for joining us.
15: Pleasure. Thank you for having me.
9: When we hear about ships

0: Oil prices is just part of the story. The strikes on tankers and the mines in the Strait are a dangerous reality of daily life for crews on those ships. Jillian Ambrose is an energy correspondent at The Guardian, and she's been in touch with some of those workers. Jillian, thanks for joining us.
1: Pleasure. Thank you for having me.
0: When we hear about ships being stuck in the Strait of Hormuz or tankers being fired on by U.S. or Iranian forces, who are the people actually on these ships?
1: These are seafarers who are trained to do a job on the vessels that they crew, and they are not, crucially, people with combat experience. They're not trained to be in military situations. And yet, thanks to this war, they have been. And it's been an incredibly difficult and psychologically challenging place for thousands. What we know is that at peak, around 20,000 seafarers were trapped in the Gulf. And at the moment, there are still thousands there that have been stuck in the Gulf since February.
0: Can you talk more about the danger that these crews are facing, basically trying to get oil out to the world and other cargo? Because we hear sort of in the abstract about the strikes on tankers, but what does that really mean? Are these ships being sunk? Are they being disabled? Or are seafarers being killed?
1: This is a war, effectively, where energy supplies have become weaponized. And we've seen oil tankers emerge as key targets for strikes as a result. We know that at least 17 seafarers have died since hostilities began, and the majority of these have been following Iranian strikes. I think more than that, there's the constant threat, you know, that you could be struck at any point. And there have been stories that we've heard from the seafarers where they might be within eyesight, eyeline of a tanker which has been struck, and they'll hear the radio calls for help, and they'll be able to see the flames and, you know, sort of bearing witness to those casualties as well, I think has been a sort of key concern.
0: The Strait of Hormuz has been designated as a warlike operations area, which gives the shipping crew the right to refuse the voyage and to go home at the company's expense. When someone does choose to leave, what happens to them and how does that role get filled?
1: It's incredibly difficult. And I know the seafarers that we were speaking to, it was a process that took many, many weeks. First of all, you need to find someone who's willing to take the place of that seafarer who wants to leave. That's easier said than done. You are paid double pay to work in hazardous areas, but for many people, quite understandably, that wouldn't be worth it to take these kinds of risks.
0: I imagine a lot of folks listening to this conversation are wondering why these companies and their crews would even risk trying to transit the Strait of Hormuz at this point. What's pushing them to keep trying?
1: Well, many aren't. I think especially the larger, more responsible shipping owners, they've got too much at stake. They've got insurance companies that just wouldn't allow for that and wouldn't sign off on that. What we did see when there was that brief ceasefire was many vessels took that opportunity to get out. Many succeeded, but not all. So there are, I think, around 70 large tankers that have been stranded in the Gulf since February.
0: Jillian Ambrose is energy correspondent at The Guardian. Jillian, thank you.
1: Thank you very much.
0: Our executive producer is Nancy Fargali. Our digital team includes Antoinette Brock, Emily McCune, and Dylan Mietinen. Our engineers are Brian Allison, Sam Keenan, and David Schreck. And in Washington, I'm Kimberly Adams with the Marketplace Morning Report. From APM, American Public Media.
2: Good morning. I'm Kelly Knoyer. You're listening to WHRV. BBC NewsHour is coming up next. Let's take one more look at traffic, shall we? Up on South 13 in the county of Accomack, which I now know is how it's pronounced, in the vicinity of Route 662, there are delays because of a tractor-trailer crash. It has all the north lanes closed. There is a detour in place at Courthouse Avenue. The Monitor Merrimack is backed up a mile and a quarter northbound. The Berkeley Bridge is scheduled to open right now. 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
1: Welcome to NewsHour. It's live from the BBC World Service in London. I'm Tim Franks. Fear and fury sweep South Africa as more women are murdered. South Africa's Minister for Women has this message.
2: To the men of South Africa, I speak directly and unequivocally to you. Please stop it. Stop murdering women.
1: But is the government doing enough? I'll ask the minister. Also, Russia's election begins, the results not in doubt, so what can we learn? A deadly mosque attack hits Friday prayers in Pakistan. The drone upgraded with whiskers.
3: We have a very long wire, and at the base of the wire, we have three barometers that measure pressure in three dimensions, and this is very much like whiskers.
1: And
4: it's a very, very sloppy idea of what constitutes modernization.
1: The new dress code for Britain's House of Lords gets mixed reviews after the news.
5: BBC News with Moira Alderson. An explosion at a mosque in northwestern Pakistan has killed at least 17 people, including five police officers, and wounded more than 70 others. Police in the Kahat district of Khyber Pakhtunkhwa said a vehicle loaded with explosives rammed the building as worshippers gathered for Friday prayers. The authorities said this was followed by gunfire. Our correspondent Caroline Davis is in Islamabad.
6: At this stage, we're still waiting to have confirmation if any group has claimed this particular attack. So there is still further information waiting to come in from the officials. Kohat district is not particularly known for having these sorts of militant attacks, but neighbouring districts are, and often in Khyber Pakhtunkhwa, we do often hear reports about these sorts of incidents of security officials often being killed. We get reports from the authorities here in Pakistan saying that militants have been killed quite often near to the border with Afghanistan.
5: The authorities in Niger State in central Nigeria have imposed a 24-hour curfew in the capital Minna, the scene of violent protests over the deaths of at least 33 teenagers. A paramilitary security force said it arrested a group of young men suspected of illegal mining. Simi Joloasho reports from Lagos.
7: These people were arrested on Tuesday and Wednesday, and their bodies were discovered early yesterday morning. So they were only in detention for about 1 to 2 days. The local security and civil defense corps said they had died due to a suspected diphtheria outbreak. But the national head of the corps has said the cause of their deaths is yet to be established and that an investigation will be underway into their conditions, when they were arrested, the condition in which they were detained, and whether they were given any medical attention.
5: Police in Spain's North African territory of Ceuta have moved hundreds of migrants from the beaches to the port area, where a tent city has been set up. 70,000, mostly Moroccans, flooded across the border in July, Sebastian Usher reports.
8: There was a chaotic start as some of the migrants rushed to join the designated route to the port to try to secure one of the limited spaces in the tented area. Shots can be heard as police fired rubber bullets into the air. They also hit some of the migrants with batons. The situation was finally brought under control by the police, bolstered by the Spanish military. Thousands of migrants remain in Ceuta, many sleeping rough on the streets. The scenes will do little to dampen fierce opposition criticism in Spain of the Prime Minister Pedro Sánchez's handling of the crisis.
5: South Korea's President Lee Jae-myung says he won't send troops to help the US in its war with Iran, resisting pressure from the Trump administration. Mr. Lee said there would be no military intervention, but he was considering sending support for commercial vessels in the Strait of Hormuz. You're listening to World News from the BBC. Officials in the southern Philippines say a 16-year-old student has opened fire at a secondary school, killing at least two fellow students before turning the gun on himself. At around lunchtime, emergency services were alerted to a shooting on the campus of Bangga National High School in South Cotabato province on the island of Mindanao. The family of a Scottish Sikh activist who spent almost a decade in prison in India without conviction say he's been granted bail. Jagtar Singh Johal was arrested in 2017, accused of having a role in a series of targeted killings of religious and political figures, which he denies. Arunade Mukherjee is in Delhi.
9: While granting bail, the court said Jagtar Singh Johal has to surrender his passport and cannot speak to the media. The 39-year-old's family in the UK expressed relief at the court's decision, but said they were still waiting to hear what happens next. Mr. Johal's imprisonment was recognised by a UN panel as arbitrary detention in 2022, and he has claimed to have been tortured, a charge denied by Indian authorities. He was acquitted last year in a case in which he was accused of financially supporting a separatist group, which has been accused of carrying out attacks in the state of Punjab.
5: Arunade Mukherjee reporting. The European Union has accused the Kremlin of using repression to deprive voters of a genuine choice in Russia's first parliamentary election since the full-scale invasion of Ukraine. An EU spokesman said the exclusion of any opposition showed the deepening erosion of democracy in Russia. Only parties loyal to President Putin have been allowed to stand in the three-day poll. And the Russian authorities have seized the businesses and assets of the Swiss food giant Nestlé and three French groups, seeking to justify the move by the fact that they represented unfriendly countries allied with Ukraine. Their Russian operations are being transferred to a company created late last year and headed by a Russian Interior Ministry general. That's the latest BBC News.
1: Hello and welcome to NewsHour. It's coming to you live from the BBC World Service studios in central London. I'm Tim Franks. We're starting the programme in South Africa. Sometimes there's an event which maybe prompts a sigh or a shudder to begin with, and then a swell of anger, and then a demand for change, and then perhaps, perhaps, change. The event I'm talking about, we mentioned on the programme yesterday, the discovery of another body of a woman, a ninth, found in the east of Johannesburg over the past couple of months. South Africa has one of the highest rates of gender-based violence in the world. The latest killings have provoked fear, frustration and fury. Fear? Well, that's obvious enough. Frustration? Because so much has been said, so many promises made, so many commissions have reported, and what changes? And fury, well, that's been against some official advice that it's women who need to take precautions when they go out. One of the women killed was Elizabeth Molesak-Gumo, a 38-year-old mother who disappeared after leaving her home for a run. Her death has triggered a particular national outpouring of grief. Lisiba Molefe was one of Elizabeth's regular running mates. He told the BBC about the night she disappeared.
10: When I got home, it was around 8 p.m. I went to check on her, and now her 8-year-old advised me that her mom is not returned yet, and she was a bit worried because she knew that when her mom left, it's only about 45 to 1 hour max workout during the week. And I was also concerned as I knew that Elizabeth was a very responsible mom. She would never live that long without coming back for her daughter. Elizabeth was like a candle. She would burn herself just to give other people light. Elizabeth was like an echo of happiness.
1: Well, from upset to anger, South Africa's Minister for Women, Sindisiwe Chikunga, had this message for the men of her country.
2: To the men of South Africa, I speak directly and unequivocally to you. Please stop it. Stop murdering women. Stop raping women. Stop insulting women. Stop financially abusing women.
1: I'll be speaking to the minister herself in a minute. But first, let's hear from Brenda Madumise Pajibo. She's a South African lawyer and feminist activist. She was a lead advisor on the National Strategic Plan on Gender-Based Violence and Femicide, which was adopted by the South African government in 2020. Brenda, thank you very much for joining us here on NewsHour. I mentioned fear, frustration and fury earlier. Can you tell me how you're feeling about this spate of murders?
11: Hi. Listen, I think, I don't know whether we are allowed to cuss on national radio, but I will not cuss. I think you've summed it well. Is the frustration, is the anger, is just sheer frustration with how this government has been, for the last 8 years, been unable to stay true to the commitments that they've made around addressing and arresting gender-based violence.
1: Can you tell me in what way you feel that those commitments have not been met?
11: So you have a government that agrees to a national strategic plan that is not operationalized, is not institutionalized, but they make promises everywhere they go that they will make resources available. You put a structure in place, as in the National Council on Gender-Based Violence, without matching resources for it to undertake and under the work that it's supposed to do. So you continuously fail on making the on giving effect to the commitments that you make on a daily basis, because you literally are paying lip service to the things that you are saying to the citizens of the country.
1: So that's the overall picture. And clearly, I mean, I know that you came up with a detailed strategy, which we don't have time to go through. And obviously, I guess the priority right now is for the police to catch whoever is behind this most recent spate of killings. But if there were a particular series of things, or maybe just one thing, that you think the government needs to do right now to tackle what is obviously a very deep-seated problem, is there something that you can point to?
11: Absolutely. I think what needs to happen as a matter of urgency is a restoration of confidence in law enforcement, right? A law enforcement that is able to respond swiftly and promptly when there are cases of this nature reported. You can't have a laissez-faire attitude to the serious crimes that are committed, especially gendered violence crimes. So for us, is for you to restore confidence in the populace and the citizens, is to make sure that you have a very responsive law enforcement mechanism that includes even the prosecution, so that you have successful convictions in some of these matters. So the investigations around these matters must be thorough, must be without reproach, must be professional, and the prosecution must be sharp and swift, so that you get conviction and people can start to trust the administration of justice in the country.
1: Brenda, thank you very much for joining us. Brenda Madamusi Pajibo, and apologies for the slightly dodgy quality of that line, but I think what she was saying did manage to punch through. And as I mentioned, Sindisiwe Chikunga is South Africa's Minister for Women, Youth and Persons with Disabilities, and joins me also live. Minister, thank you very much for your time today. What do you say to Brenda and others who say, look, there have been lots of words, and indeed you've spoken extremely strongly and outspokenly about this latest terrible spate of violence? Lots of words, but not so much action.
12: No, thank you very much. Let me greet you, Tim. Also greet Brenda Madumisi, advocate. We have a problem of gender-based violence and femicide in South Africa that we know. A Human Research Council study confirmed that, and it provided us with the baseline in terms of statistics that are more reliable than others because they were conducted by a credible research institution. So we do have a problem. And of course, out of that, and as you indicated, Advocate Madumisa was part of the team that put together the National Strategic Plan on Gender-Based Violence and Femicide with six pillars and the implementation plan, which indeed we are implementing as government. And we have reviewed it to the extent of looking at whether we've been able to implement it, and the criticism has been that in the main we are responding then preventing, and that is why going forward our approach in the main is that of preventing.
1: Minister, but I just, in terms of you saying that you are implementing this program, just last month you said, and I think it was in a meeting with members of parliament, the mandate for this national strategic plan on gender-based violence, the mandate remains largely unfunded. It doesn't sound as if you are implementing it.
12: Indeed, we are implementing it because some of the funding for gender-based violence and femicide is with different departments. Sometimes the department that is supposed to coordinate is not resourced as it is supposed to be. But there's a lot of work if you look at what we have done in terms of strengthening legislations in South Africa. We've done that. There might be gaps somewhere, but we have done it. In the past, it was possible for the police officer to grant a bail to any person, depending on the list that is given to police by the magistrate. That has been taken away from the police. Any gender-based violence and femicide, there is no police, no prosecutor who can grant a bail either than a magistrate in a court of law with a full presentation, etc. That has now changed.
1: Okay, but and conviction rates are undoubtedly appallingly low in South Africa. They are very low in lots of countries. They're particularly low in South Africa. But just in terms of actually putting the government's muscle behind, you know, these strategies, I mean, just to be clear, the Treasury has allocated, from what I understand, 45 million rand, that's less than $3 million, to this National Council on Gender-Based Violence and Femicide. I mean, that's pathetic, isn't it?
12: In fact, the 45 million rand is for the National Council to start doing its work. And one of its responsibilities in terms of the founding legislation is then to cost the National Strategic Plan on Gender-Based Violence and Femicide and to cost its institution. And then on the basis of that, submit to National Treasury, and then National Treasury will have to see as to how it defines that.
1: Yeah.
12: So it has got that responsibility. The 45 million rand you're talking about is the money that is given to National Council to say start, convene meetings, appoint, etc.
1: Yeah. I mean, it's slow and it's bureaucratic, isn't it? I mean, you know, it was 2019 that Cyril Ramaphosa, the president, called gender-based violence a national crisis. He upgraded that to national disaster last year. And meanwhile, you know, I hesitate to tell you as a South African woman, but South African women are saying, you know, look at the evidence that a third of us experience gender-based violence, that shelters are underfunded, you know, we're advised by the police, be careful when you go out. I mean, it's a rolling disaster and it's a rolling source of shame, isn't it, for this government?
12: It's the issue of gender-based violence is not a South African problem. It's a global problem.
1: But it's six times worse in South Africa than the global average.
12: As a matter of fact, it may be, but it is a global problem. And that is why you have international conventions that are signed by many countries. That's one. But two, maybe South Africa, we have systems that are working for keeping our records and data. And that is why we have statistics that we can actually provide to everybody. That probably can work for or against us because we have a systems for keeping our data. And when we talk about, for instance, DNA data, we have systems to actually record that. And our data is therefore more reliable than any other country. But let me say this, it's not like we're not dealing with gender-based violence and femicide in South Africa. We are. But we are dealing with a country that has a history of patriarchy, of dominance, of families that were dismantled by the past, of child-headed families that we now have because sometimes of other illnesses and therefore dying. So we do have quite a number of issues. And if you look at the driving factors, the issue of drugs is one other driving factor. The issue of alcohol is one other driving factor.
1: Sindisiwe, we're out of time, but thank you so much for joining us. Sindisiwe Chukunga.
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0: You are the BBC World Service and live from London, this is NewsHour with me, Tim Franks. How do you make a drone get to where it needs to be? Clearly, there have been all sorts of advances in recent years, from fibre optics to GPS to artificial intelligence. But how about whiskers? That's what scientists in the Netherlands have been piloting on autonomous drones. Indeed, the lead researcher has just been awarded a large and prestigious grant from the European Research Council to expand her work on this. Salwa Hamza is that researcher. She's an associate professor at the Delft University of Technology. Before we get on to how this works, what was the problem she was trying to solve?
1: There's been a lot of research on autonomous drones that operate thanks to cameras. However, there is many environments in the real world that prevent the use of vision altogether, like underground tunnels, caves, or, for example, in a search and rescue scenario, a collapsed building where there is no illumination. And in these kind of environments where we are left in complete darkness or there is presence of dust and smoke, vision doesn't work. So touch could be an answer, and this is also what we see in nature and how animals behave. So can I bring that to drones and make them autonomous via the sense of touch?
0: Okay, so it's a very simple idea, but an elegant solution. The idea that, look, maybe we can think about how the animal world deals with it. So whiskers is one way. Tell me how they would work on a drone, or how they do work on a drone.
1: So the main challenge was actually to develop a technology that can sense touch, but can still be very lightweight and low latency.
0: What do you mean by low latency? Sorry.
1: So it means that the data stream is fast enough such that we can use the information in real time to control the drone safely. In nature, we have a milliseconds connection between what we feel at the fingertips and what we reason from the brain. But translating this to the robotic world is not as straightforward. So the main challenge here was to develop something very lightweight that could work on a drone and not hinder the battery life and the flight time, and also enable the drone to do all of these behaviors in a safe way.
0: Do these little appendages look like whiskers, sort of slender and flexible?
1: Yes, absolutely. So imagine we have a very long wire, which is basically the whisker shaft. And at the base of the wire, we have three barometers that measure pressure in three dimensions. And this is very much looking like the follicle present on whiskers, which senses pressure and is directly connected to the nervous system. In our case, the base is directly connected to the companion computer, sending information about the touch in real time. And what we also do with this is that we measure pressure, but we have to map this information to depth. So we have to understand how far along the whisker shaft we are touching something. And then imagine that we have that information for every whisker present on the drone. We can understand the shape of things we are touching, the geometries, the textures, and so on, and build intelligence based on those information.
0: Right. And if you're talking about those sorts of chaotic environments, such as when there's smoke or dust, are the whiskers able to sort of filter out what's important?
1: Yes, absolutely. So what we see is already that there is a huge difference between what we sense as vibration or airflow, as opposed to the touch information.
0: Is what you built, is it quite demanding in terms of the computing power that is needed on the drone?
1: We want to do things on a tiny drone of only 30 grams. The drone itself only gives us 34 kilobytes of memory to work on this tactile data. And with that, we're able to show that we can still do pretty clever behaviors.
0: This just sounds absolutely fascinating and very, very clever what you've done. You've now got this big new grant that you've been given by the European Research Council. Tell me what you're going to do with that. Where are you hoping your research will lead next?
1: We are hoping to make an impact in, of course, the drone community, but also the tactile robotics community. For that, we take inspiration to other animals, but also humans. So it's a little bit more into the neuroscience of things. The European Space Agency will also partner with us for the exploration of lava caves on Mars.
0: And that was Salwa Hamza, assistant professor at the Delft University of Technology. Australia's long considered the US its closest ally, especially when it comes to security. But given where Australia is in the world, there's another superpower that's vying for attention. China is now Australia's biggest trading partner, even if politically they're very far apart. And so Australia has to balance those two very different relationships. It's not always easy, because at the same time as trading with the Asian giant, it's also trying to protect itself from its advances. Katie Watson's been to Townsville in North Queensland to understand better what's happened, what happens when a country's economic future and security interests diverge.
2: That's the sound of a live fire exercise taking place near Townsville in Queensland, Australia. The operation is part of a wider training program involving the Australian, American and Japanese armed forces, which, according to US Pacific Command, is set to strengthen defence cooperation across the Indo-Pacific region. Back in 2012, just 200 US Marines were deployed to Australia as part of the Marine Rotational Force Darwin, or MRFD. Today, that figure has risen to around 2,500. So what does this increasing military presence tell us about the relationship between both countries? US Marine Captain Kevin Hicks.
3: When it comes to the amount of Marines within the Indo-Pacific, can't get into all those details, but we do stand prepared to respond to any crisis out here.
2: While standing next to a self-propelled artillery system, which to me looks just like a tank, we also spoke to Australian Brigadier Ben McLennan.
4: So you're not currently fighting a war. What war are you preparing for?
5: We're rehearsing for a war. You know, a World War II-like war, a World War I-type war, a total war. Of course, we prepare for all sorts of other potential contingencies that our nation might require of us. But ultimately, a nation like Australia maintains its military to fight wars or to be prepared to fight them.
2: So nobody here will identify a war that they're particularly focused on, but it's pretty easy to guess who a potential enemy may be. Australia is in the Pacific region. The growing influence of China has put Australia in the middle of this geopolitical contest. For decades, the US has offered security to Australia, and this concern about a future military threat from China has brought that cooperation together. Live fire exercises in the Tasman Sea last year, causing planes between New Zealand and Australia to divert, was one example of several recent tense maritime encounters. But the relationship goes far beyond the military.
6: My name's Adam Armstrong. I'm a producer from Queensland, Australia.
2: The Australian cattle industry generates billions of dollars for the economy every year. In such a thriving global market, it's necessary to build relationships with both American and Chinese businesses. In fact, China currently has an insatiable demand for beef as the world's biggest importer.
4: So Australia plays this kind of dance between the US as a big security partner, China is clearly the trading partner, but you obviously have relationships with the two as well. Is that a fraught triangle?
6: The relationship with the US from a beef industry perspective is very, very long-standing. China has not been on the scene very long at all. The rate of growth and sophistication of their market, or the level of increasing sophistication in their market, has been truly mind-boggling, far greater than any other country that I've been involved with.
0: Adam Armstrong ending that report from Katie Watson in Australia. 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
0: On NewsHour, the next 30 minutes, at least 16 dead as a vehicle packed with explosives rams a mosque in northwestern Pakistan. As Russians begin voting for their parliament, what will we learn from such a tightly controlled election? And is it right that the Lords in Britain's House of Lords, its upper parliamentary chamber, no longer need to wear ties? We'll be looking at that after this news summary.
9: BBC News with Moira Alderson. A bomb attack on a mosque in northwest Pakistan has killed at least 17 people, including five police officers. Dozens of others were wounded when a vehicle loaded with explosives was rammed into the building. There was then a gun battle between security forces and some of the attackers. A curfew has been imposed in the Nigerian city of Minna to quell violent protests against the deaths in custody of at least 33 people. They'd been arrested on suspicion of illegal mining in Niger State. It was initially suggested the deaths were caused by a disease outbreak. There have been chaotic scenes as police in Ceuta moved hundreds of migrants from the beaches to a new camp at the port area of Spain's North African territory. 70,000, mostly Moroccans, flooded across the border in a sudden surge in July this year. President Macron says the threat of Russian hybrid attacks against Europe has intensified in recent weeks. He said he'd ordered a plan to protect France's critical infrastructure. He was speaking after meeting political party leaders. The EU has accused the Kremlin of using repression to deprive voters of a genuine choice in Russia's first parliamentary election since the full-scale invasion of Ukraine. It said the exclusion of any opposition showed the deepening erosion of democracy in Russia. South Korea's President Lee Jae-myung says he won't be sending troops to help the US in its war in Iran, defying growing pressure from the Trump administration. But he said he was considering supporting South Korean vessels in the Strait of Hormuz. The billionaire investor and philanthropist Warren Buffett has stepped down as chairman of Berkshire Hathaway. In a letter to shareholders, the 96-year-old said leading the US conglomerate had been the privilege of a lifetime, but Father Time always wins. His son Howard has taken over as chairman. That's the latest. BBC News.
0: Welcome back to NewsHour. Police in Spain's North African territory of Ceuta have moved hundreds of migrants from the beaches to the port area where a tent city has been set up. There was a chaotic start to all this the police began trying to sort this out. Thousands of migrants had been sleeping rough in Ceuta ever since 70,000 of them, mostly from Morocco, had flooded across the border in a mass surge in July. I'm joined in the studio by our global affairs reporter, Sebastian Usher. Sebastian, just take us through what happened today.
10: Well, this was an operation started early in the morning. This is clearing a couple of beaches in Ceuta of around 3,000 migrants who are there, many of them very young, you know, teenagers, mostly men. And they've been living rough. There is a new tented area in the port about a kilometre away that they were being taken to, but limited spaces. So only about half of those on the beaches were actually able to get a space. And I think that is what led to the chaos and the disorder at the start. There was a heavy police presence backed up by the Spanish military. They did at one point open fire with rubber bullets firing in the air. Also reports that police had used their batons. The operation did go ahead in the end, and the people who could get into that tent are there now. The ones who didn't are back on the beach.
0: And does Spain have a plan?
10: That's a very good question, and it's a big question that's being asked to the Prime Minister, particularly Pedro Sanchez, for which this has not just been a humanitarian but a political crisis, and his poll numbers are going down all the time based on this. He says he has a plan, but that it's difficult because, you know, there has to be a proper process of each one of these migrants who are still there. Could be up to 10, maybe 13,000 still in Ceuta, and this has got to be done properly, and that is also complicated by the fact that some of them are minors, so particular care has to be taken. As far as the people in Ceuta are concerned, there's around 80,000. They want them out now. There's almost daily protests. The right-wing opposition is making hay of this in Spain. And these images today of chaos in the early morning and the darkness, people rushing around, not seeming really to be any order, has been used by them again as a stick to beat him with.
0: And in terms of, I mean, this is obviously something that happened initially a couple of months ago. What's been the sort of reaction between Spain and Morocco? I mean, is there still considerable tension on how this all happened?
10: That's an interesting question, because essentially pretty much all the political parties in Spain, a police report that was issued not long after this happened, put the finger of responsibility pretty much on Morocco. And this has happened in the past when it seemed like Morocco has allowed large numbers of young Moroccans to go across to make things difficult for Spain at a particular juncture for a particular reason. Mr. Sanchez himself, the Prime Minister, has very, very much taken the position that's not the case. He's absolutely tried to stand firm. One assumes he doesn't want to make the situation worse from his perspective by having a big falling out with Morocco that this could happen again. But there certainly is a sense that Morocco has used this visit at all that it could use again. And there's no sense at the moment that this particular incident, although it's winding down, is going to be the last.
0: Sebastian Usher, thank you very much for joining us here in the NewsHour studio. You're with the BBC World Service and live from London. This is NewsHour with me, Tim Franks. And to northwest Pakistan now, where there's been an explosion at a mosque just as worshippers were gathering for Friday prayers. At least 16 people have been killed. Our correspondent Carrie Davis is in Islamabad. Carrie, what more can you tell us about these attacks?
11: We did get some more information from a police official who said that the explosion had been caused because there was a vehicle that was heavily laden with explosives that then rammed into the mosque. This, of course, was on Friday afternoon. This was during Friday prayer time. So the mosque would have had many worshippers in it. We've been told by that police official that 11 civilians and 5 police officers died in the explosion. So we know at least that number have died, according to this official. They also told the BBC that there had been then an exchange of gunfire that had been continuing between the attackers and the security forces, and that 6 attackers had been killed in that exchange. Now, AP News Agency had also said that there was gave some further details too. They said that the mosque was actually close to a building that was housing police officials as well. And according to them too, there were 2 gunmen that also attempted to enter that police compound. Now, the senior rescue officials have told the BBC that around 40 people were injured. There are images of people being carried away from the rubble, being put on people's backs just to get to the ambulances to be able to get some form of treatment. And at the moment, exactly who is behind this has not yet been confirmed.
0: Right. Well, so we don't know who is behind it, but this is an area in northwest Pakistan where there have been a number of militant attacks, haven't there?
11: So in Kohat district where this happened, there are not regularly attacks, particularly not on this sort of scale. But in the districts around it, you're completely right, there are attacks quite regularly. And in Khyber Pakhtunkhwa, of course, which is this district that borders Afghanistan, there have often been militant attacks. Quite often those are a bit closer to the border with Afghanistan. And in general, across Pakistan, we have seen an increase in militancy and an increase in the number of people killed by militant attacks, not just in Khyber Pakhtunkhwa, but also in Balochistan, down in the south of the country as well, where we have seen separatist attacks. So across Pakistan, we have often seen an increase in militancy, particularly in the course of the last few years.
0: Carrie Davis in Islamabad, thank you very much for bringing us the latest. And obviously, if we have updates on that, we will bring them to you. Russians have started voting in their parliamentary elections, a vote that will take place across 3 days across the 11 time zones of this vast country. It's one of the great displays of electoral democracy. Perhaps display is the key word here. Ahead of this first parliamentary election since Vladimir Putin launched his full-scale invasion of Ukraine, the authorities banned the only remaining anti-war party, Yabloko, from the ballot. There will be a handful of other parties elected along with President Putin's United Russia, but they can generally be relied on to vote with the government on the big-ticket issues. So what should we be looking for, and what can we learn? And what, indeed, may lie ahead for the people of Russia? We can speak now to Nina Khrushcheva, Professor of International Affairs at the New School University in New York City. Nina, thank you very much for joining us again on NewsHour. First off, how important do you think these elections are for Vladimir Putin?
12: Important, because Putin wants legitimacy. It's not in anybody's eyes, but in his own eyes. But also he wants legitimacy to say to when the United Russia, the party of power, his party, is going to be elected across the board, which is predictable. He would say, well, here it is. This is our way to go, and the way to go, we are at war and everybody's behind the flag and we had elections just to prove it. So that's one thing. But another thing, it's also a dig against Ukraine and Vladimir Zelensky, the Ukrainian president, because Putin already spoke before saying, well, we are at war too, but we have elections and look at the Ukrainians, they don't. So there are a couple of things that are important, but Russians have really no choice. And the fact that they, in fact, their opposition parties that are bravely going is already a miracle.
0: Given that it is as much as anything about signalling, what are the things that we should be, or maybe more importantly, Russians should be picking out of this? I mean, will it be down, for example, to turnout?
12: Probably to some degree, because clearly United Russia is going to win. And for example, you mentioned Yabloko. This is the only party that its official slogan is for peace and freedom, which is basically a crime. And in Putin's Russia, a lot of their observers are not being even let into polling stations. And one of the reasons they explained is that they don't have, I mean, I love that line. I don't know what it means, but it's remarkable. They don't have active electoral position, which makes no sense. So Russians are not looking for anything. Russians are just, a lot of them who work for the government or work for some official organizations, they're being bussed to those elections. So they have very little to gain from this. As for the West, it's very unclear what can be learned from that. But what it does to Putin is that it does give him his own legitimacy in his own eyes. And so anybody who says he's not, there is no elections, there is no democracy, he would say, no, we just had it.
0: One of the things, though, about, you know, free and fair elections, about the whole difficult business of democracy and the free flow of information and holding people to account and all the rest of it, is that, you know, whether you like it or not, you do get a sense of what the people feel. Up to a point, do you think that the Vladimir Putin's government, that it does poll, that it does sort of try and work out what people are feeling? Or do you think that, I mean, you know, they may think, well, we've got a complete grip on the country, but do you think there is a sort of sense of we do need to take the pulse because we may have big decisions to take, for example, over, you know, further mobilisation?
12: To some degree, but I don't think it matters that much anymore. And that's why, for example, Yabloko was allowed to run originally. They thought, okay, it's going to get 2% and we are going to say everybody's for the war. And suddenly Yabloko started getting all this support. So they do polling, but it's not that, I mean, what's remarkable about these elections, usually before, during the elections, the state was sort of trying to please the people. There is nothing pleasing about this time. There's really no pleasing whatsoever. It's just, we're telling you what to do, we're telling you how to do it, and this is going to be this way. In fact, it's even more. The more people are against the war, the more Putin is going to push and say, no, we are fighting the war, and this is your job to fight it.
0: Nina Khrushcheva, a professor of international affairs at the New School University in New York City. Always good to have you on the programme. Thank you very much indeed for joining us. A centuries-old document that tells the story of the fall of the Aztec civilization after the arrival of the Spanish conquistadors is going on display in Mexico for the first time in more than 180 years. The manuscript's known as the Codex Azcatitlan, and it depicts cartoon-like scenes from the Spanish invasion. It's been in France's National Library since 1898, but it had already spent decades outside Mexico before that. It's widely considered one of the most valuable and insightful tellings of the history of the Aztecs. Camilla Townsend has been telling Paul Henley more about the Codex. She's professor of history at Rutgers University in the US and a specialist on the Aztecs.
13: The Codex Azcatitlan is a really beautiful work of art, one of the loveliest of the Mexican codices. It is largely drawn in black ink and decorated in reds and oranges and yellows, sort of burnt colors, if you will. And it proceeds in a very beautiful way through their history, from the earliest legends up to the period of the arrival of the Spanish. It is illustrating all sorts of aspects of Mexica, as they call themselves, Aztec history, some warlike and some times of peace.
14: For example, just describe what the figures look like. They're fairly primitive to some modern eyes, aren't they?
13: Yes, they are. I guess you might use the word cartoon, but I don't mean cartoonish. They are two-dimensional, but suggest three-dimensional. It's clearly by artists, Nahuatl or native indigenous artists who had gone to school with the friars and learned about Western perspective. One has the impression that they've learned to draw Western style quite recently, and so they're mixing Western presentation of the human body with all sorts of indigenous images and artwork. They show a road with a human footprint going along the path to indicate motion. And here and there, they do stop and war with their neighbors, but also do dances, sing songs, etc. So there they are, living their lives when the Spaniards arrive.
14: And do we know for sure that it was Aztec artists that did it? And were these pictures drawn at the time or as historical documents?
13: We are certain that these were Aztec artists, indigenous artists, because the imagery is so loaded with native iconography, with stories that the Spaniards didn't even know. There would be no way for a Spanish person really to have created this piece of work in the colonial era. This is based on legends and histories that were passed orally amongst the Nahuas. And we know these stories because they sometimes stopped and wrote them down in their own language for each other without a Spanish audience in mind, and it's only recently that we've even discovered these stories and read them, and these images match those stories. On the other hand, we do know that they did not do this right after the Spanish conquest, right in the early 1500s. It looks to me like it would be at least a century later, probably the early 1600s. And we say that because they have been to school learning the Spanish or European drawing techniques. They've introduced European dates right next to the Aztec dates. Like you'll have the year one house, and then someone will have written above that in a different writing the year 1164. So these are people who have been living alongside the Spaniards for a while.
14: So the Codex is coming home. How big a deal is that?
13: It's a very big deal. The Mexicans know, on some level, they all know what a grand history they have, the extraordinary nature of the civilizations that existed in Mexico before the conquest. But very few of them have the time, energy, resources, to go and get their PhDs in this subject, so they don't know much about it. And of course, making matters worse, much of their heritage was taken from them, literally removed from the country, largely by the French, although some by English and Americans.
14: Is there implied criticism of the Spanish, which wouldn't be surprising given that they were the invaders, the killers?
13: This text was created by Nahuas or Aztecs for their own posterity. They did not expect Spaniards or any other Europeans to be among the audience. And it's very interesting. When they do that, they allow themselves to complain and to voice anger more than they do in sources that are prepared by, with, or for Spaniards. The Spaniards appear not to good advantage on several occasions. They are violent. The people, even women and children, are having their limbs cut off. The very last page shows friars involved in torturing indigenous people who are tied to wooden sticks.
0: And that was Camilla Townsend, Professor Camilla Townsend, speaking to Paul Henley. Just an update from our newsroom on that explosion in northwestern Pakistan. The police are now saying that at least 17 people, including five police officers, were killed in that explosion, more than 70 others wounded. You're listening to NewsHour.

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1: AI behavior gets spookier and Congress takes notice. On the next Friday News Roundup, the latest in the global push to slow AI development. Also, the Trump administration faces immigration setbacks, the Fed raises interest rates for the first time in 3 years, and what we know about the Russian oligarch who bankrolled Donald Trump Jr.'s wedding. Next time on 1A. 10 to noon on WHRV, public media serving Eastern Virginia.
2: And a reminder of our top story this hour, concerns and indeed anger are growing over women's safety in South Africa after the body of a ninth woman was found in a Johannesburg neighbourhood just in the past couple of months. Sindisiwe Chikunga is South Africa's Minister for Women. She told NewsHour why it had been so difficult to tackle the country's high rate of femicide.
3: The issue of gender-based violence is not a South African problem. It's a global problem. It's not like we're not dealing with gender-based violence and femicide in South Africa. We are. But we are dealing with a country that has a history of patriarchy, of dominance, of families that were dismantled by the past.

0: This is NewsHour from the BBC with me, Tim Franks. One of the oldest and most august parliamentary chambers in the world has had a bit of an update. Members of the House of Lords, Britain's upper chamber, have just this week approved a new rulebook. And among the changes, the dress code. The lords and ladies, the peers as they're known, will now be expected to wear business attire when debating or voting. In other words, and I realise this may come as a shock to some of you, male peers will no longer have to wear a tie. Peter York has long been one of Britain's most forthright voices on that slippery concept, style. He's a writer, podcaster and visiting professor at the London College of Fashion. What's his view?
1: It's a very, very sloppy idea of what constitutes modernisation. And if you take a population of men who are mostly very mature and who mostly don't know anything about clothes because their minds are above that sort of thing, if you say you don't have to wear a tie, that means they'll take it very literally. I'll take my tie off. And then they will look sloppy because they will be wearing business attire, which means pretty much a suit or a serious jacket and dingy trousers. And so they'll look as if they've forgotten something that's important, which they usually wore. Now, all this is about how people buy and wear clothes. If you are consciously aiming for the no-tie look, you buy a different sort of shirt and possibly even a different sort of jacket than you would if you were wearing a tie. It's about the spread of the collar, the way it upstands, the colour it is, whether it's an interesting texture or not. You don't just take the tie off one of a packet of three white shirts from a high street store and think, oh, I look cool now.
0: The counter-argument, I guess, is that it's also possible to dress badly with a tie, and that the tie these days, in the wrong hands, it's a bit of a useless appendage. So why sort of demand that men have to wear a tie to sort of denote that they're taking care?
1: Well, I think it's all about context. I'm saying these are pretty old guys, mostly, in a pretty old institution, Pugin Gothic, in which they have to say pretty old things. The noble lord, the fragrant baroness, etc., etc. And in that context, having your Marks and Spencer's three white shirts pack shirt open, and to what button do you take the openness?
0: Well, that was going to be my next question.
1: You're likely to look a bit silly.
0: What makes a good tie?
1: One, that it's made of what it should be made of, that it's not too shiny, and it has some texture and some artistry in the patterning.
0: So when you say what it should be made of, you're saying polyester.
1: Not polyester. It's so fascinating how Donald Trump, with all the resources of the world, has a bright, shiny red tie that looks like polyester.
0: I'm sure it isn't polyester.
1: He's wearing a Brioni suit. And if I were Brioni, I'd be a bit embarrassed by that because it doesn't fit him.
0: Knitted ties, where are you on them?
1: Knitted ties, oh, I love them. My absolute favourite tie, which I wear often, is a knitted sage green one, teamed with a nice blue jacket with an Italian cut.
0: Ooh, well, it sounds It sounds wonderful. And just in terms of ties, their day possibly may be done in the House of Lords. I don't know. I mean, we'll wait to see.
1: I mean, their day is done mostly. Middle-aged bankers will wear a Hermes tie to go to a certain kind of meeting. And you'll wear a tie to a wedding. You know, you're not going to wear morning dress with no tie, are you?
0: No, indeed. Some items of clothing. I mean, one thinks of the bow tie. Occasionally you see them, but is that a source of regret when these things do sort of die a fashion death as far as you're concerned?
1: I'm not that keen on bow ties, except Brioni. I'd be a bit embarrassed by that because it doesn't fit him.
0: Knitted ties, where are you on them?
1: Knitted ties, oh, I love them. My absolute favourite tie, which I wear often, is a knitted sage green one, teamed with a nice blue jacket with an Italian cut.
0: Ooh, well, it sounds it sounds wonderful. And just in terms of ties, their day possibly may be done in the House of Lords. I don't know. I mean, we'll wait to see.
1: I mean, their day is done mostly. Middle-aged bankers will wear a Hermes tie to go to a certain kind of meeting. And you know, you'll wear a tie to a wedding. You know, you're not going to wear morning dress with no tie, are you?
0: No, no, indeed. Some items of clothing. I mean, one thinks of the bow tie. Occasionally you see them, but is that a source of regret when these things do sort of die a fashion death as far as you're concerned?

0: to a certain kind of meeting, and you know, you're wear a tie to a wedding, you know, you're not going to wear morning dress with no tie, are you?
1: No, no, indeed. Some items of clothing, I mean, one thinks of the bow tie. Occasionally yes. You see them, but is that a source of regret when these things do sort of die a fashion death as far as you're concerned?
0: I'm not that keen on bow ties, except for the black tie ensemble. But perky bow ties, I think, can look quite silly.
1: And the cravat, last word?
0: The cravat looks a bit naff, I think. But a cravat is different from a small scarf, because a cravat is sort of nailed into place with stitching around the middle, whereas a make-it-yourself cravat made out of a nice small scarf can look very, very nice.
1: I hope you're all taking notes there. Peter York, writer, podcaster and visiting professor at the London College of Fashion. Queen's Bohemian Rhapsody has been covered many times over the years, and it has to be said sometimes to quite painful effect. Last year, though, came one of the more triumphant versions. It was a South African choir singing in Zulu. Excuse me. And it so impressed the Queen drummer Roger Taylor that he invited them to join him on his new solo album. He's been telling our reporter James Alexander all about it.
2: Somebody showed me a video of this wonderful choir called the Ndlovu Choir from Limpopo in northern South Africa. And they were doing Bohemian Rhapsody in the most beautiful costumes, an incredible version, an African Zulu version of Bohemian Rhapsody. And I thought, well, that's not going to work, and it does. It's absolutely beautiful. And so we got in touch. When you hear them, you feel joy. It really is glorious, yeah.
3: A cross-continental collaboration on the lead track from Roger Taylor's new album, Violence Insane in a Beautiful World.
4: And the music, and the dance, all the joys of romance, all the sweep of the plains, all the forests and rains. So lucky to live in a beautiful world.
3: Roger says the song began with extraterrestrial inspiration.
2: Well, it's really from the point of view of an alien in a spacecraft passing by the Earth and thinking what a beautiful sphere, a green and blue sphere. And it's basically we live in a beautiful world. But we seem to be going through a terrible time at the moment, all the hatred and violence a lot of troubles in the world today.
1: And that was the Queen drummer, Roger Taylor, speaking to the BBC's James Alexander. That's it from this edition of NewsHour. From me, Tim Franks, and the rest of the team in London, including my excellent editor today, Laurence Zavriev, with whom this will be my final shift. And I am extremely grateful for all her terrific work over the years from all of us. Thanks for joining us.
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0: Hi, I'm Todd Zwillick. Today on the Friday News Roundup, politicians across the board are getting spooked as tech titans sound the alarms. What can lawmakers actually do? Especially with a president who calls their fears a hoax. Meanwhile, President Trump just isn't getting his way this week. Court rulings against part of his immigration agenda. The Fed is raising rates despite his threats. And some very bad poll numbers for Republicans. We'll get to all of it. Plus, Mike Johnson sends the House home early again. And how did Donald Trump Jr. turn his beach wedding into a national security problem? The News Roundup after the headlines.
1: Live from NPR News in Washington, I'm Korva Coleman. Stocks opened mixed this morning as legendary investor Warren Buffett steps aside from his role as chairman of Berkshire Hathaway. NPR's Scott Horsley reports the Dow Jones Industrial Average slipped about 180 points in early trading.
2: In a letter to shareholders, Warren Buffett writes, "Father Time always wins. He has, however, been generous with me." The 96-year-old is handing over the chairman's job to his son Howard. Buffett had already stepped down as CEO late last year. In more than six decades at the helm of Berkshire Hathaway, Buffett built a conglomerate into a trillion-dollar company with businesses ranging from chocolates to car insurance. U.S. manufacturing output declined last month. Utility output was up, however, as sizzling summer temperatures boosted demand for air conditioning. And diesel prices jumped by a nickel a gallon overnight to a new record high of $6.44. Scott Horsley, NPR News, Washington.
1: Artificial intelligence leaders are divided over how to safely manage the rapidly advancing technology. Some warn stronger safeguards are needed, while others say each company should set its own pace. NPR's Windsor Johnston has more.
3: Anthropic's proposal, backed by several industry leaders, calls for slowing but not halting the development of increasingly powerful AI systems. It would place outside evaluators, such as Meter, inside leading AI labs. Professor Gary Marcus, an AI researcher at NYU, questions whether that oversight would be truly independent.
4: One of the things they said is they should use outside organizations like Meter, which actually has pretty close ties to some of these companies. You have to ask what they would actually want done and who would actually do it.
3: Meter calls itself independent and says it accepts no funding from AI companies. Meta and Nvidia oppose a coordinated slowdown, saying companies should make their own safety decisions. Windsor Johnston, NPR News.
1: Anthropic is a financial supporter of NPR. NPR has obtained an internal Homeland Security Department email. It raises questions about the Trump administration's plans for the midterm elections. Much of the email is redacted, but it does list certain jurisdictions that offer ballot materials in different languages. This comes with a Justice Department checklist of requirements to prosecute voting crimes. There's nothing in the document alluding to enforcement in the jurisdictions that are named. President Trump is facing pushback from a Republican congresswoman. Maria Elvira Salazar of Florida used her political ad this week to speak directly to Trump about immigration raids.
5: The same Hispanics who helped you get to the White House in 2024 feel betrayed today. I'm not talking about giving them amnesty. I'm talking about giving them a dignified life.
1: Salazar's Democratic opponent, Elliot Rodriguez, says Salazar has helped Trump. This is NPR.
6: And this is 89.5 WHRV. This is it, the final day of our fall membership drive. 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Back to Pledge Central. And, oh, I see Nicole Cleveland and Allison Shea. Good morning, ladies.
7: Morning.
8: Good morning, Barry. It's exciting to be here with you on this final day of the Pledge Drive. It is Pet Pledge Friday. Meow. We are so excited for those that will call in, but we want to thank those that have made that call, that made that decision to become a member or increase their support or become a sustaining member.
7: Well, my question is, how many ears are listening in your home? Your two and the dog and
8: the
7: cat and I don't know where the bird's ears are, but they're there somewhere. 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You can do that really easily by going to whrv.org or using the WHRV app. Or if you're feeling chatty, I'm a morning person. I'm happy to talk to anybody. 844-218-2337. 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
8: That's right. 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
7: Ooh.
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Artificial intelligence goes from sci-fi fear to real-life urgency. How this became the week that everyone started paying attention in Washington. From WAMU and NPR in Washington, this is 1A.

0: I'm Todd Zwillick, and it's the 1A Friday News Roundup. You know, it takes a lot to get nearly all of America's most powerful people and everyday people from coast to coast talking about the same emergency.
1: We need to slow down. We need to make this technology carefully, and we need to make sure that our ability to understand it, our ability to control it, keeps up with the pace at which the technology is happening.
0: This week, the nation woke up to the potential danger of runaway tech. And if the people building artificial intelligence are to be believed, time is short. New warnings. You heard there from Anthropic CEO Dario Amodei on CBS. AI is behaving in ways that their creators don't intend and can't control, and that we might be as little as 6 months or a year away from AI agents capable of acting on their own, taking over the internet and pursuing their own goals, not necessarily our goals. Pair all of that with still more reports of AI agents showing deception, a willingness to ignore human instructions, a propensity for hacking, and a lot more things that we don't want them to do. Now Congress is demanding action, but it seems at the moment it's out of its depth. A number of tech titans agree with Dario Amodei. AI is developing too fast, and it needs to be slowed down. Not everyone agrees. Meta CEO Mark Zuckerberg says market forces will enforce safety. And the president of the United States calls all of this concern a hoax, just like he says climate change is a hoax. Well, today on the Roundup, what's really driving the AI story this week, plus other top news, including findings on the staggering impact of the Iran war on the United States, the Fed's first rate hike in 3 years, and why a Russian oligarch close to Vladimir Putin paying for someone of Donald Trump Jr.'s wedding really, really matters for national security. In studio with me is Margaret Tolev. She's senior contributor for Axios and director of the Syracuse University Institute for Democracy, Journalism, and Citizenship. Hi, Margaret.
2: Hey, Todd.
0: Great to have you here. Arthur Delaney is here, senior reporter at HuffPost. Hi, Arthur.
3: Hi.
0: And on the line, Shelley Banjo, deputy editor-in-chief of Semaphore. Welcome back to the show, Shelley.
4: Thanks so much. Happy to be here.
0: Happy to have you. And as always, we want to hear from you this hour. You can email us your questions about the week's news, your comments as well, 1A@WAMU.org. All right, gang, emergency alarms from the tech industry on their own product. This goes beyond data centers and deepfakes. As we all know, we heard the warnings from Dario Amodei of Anthropic. He wrote an essay warning about AI capabilities this week, in addition to going on a lot of TV shows. Arthur, how is Washington reacting to these warnings and what seems to be a plea from the industry, please stop us?
3: I think it started with Bernie Sanders a few weeks ago saying we need an immediate pause on advanced AI development. And then news continued to reinforce that political statement. We had the warnings from the Anthropic researcher who quit. And then we had this came on the heels of statements from OpenAI about their rogue agents and the Hugging Face attack, and an increasingly loud cry for help emanating from the people in charge of this technology. And Dario Amodei saying in his essay, despite all the progress, we still understand only a tiny fraction of what goes on inside these models. So, okay, people are taking this.
0: They don't know how they work.
3: Nobody does. Not even the people making them. And so, fine. You're driving the economy. The massive capital expenditures, the data centers going up all the country depends on this. So we're going to take what you're saying at face value, and we're going to start making noise. This is lawmakers talking. They don't know what to do yet, but they're starting to kick some ideas around, and it's definitely driven by the warnings from the AI tech titans who are all supposed to trust, who are all leaning on holding up GDP.
0: Shelley Banjo, in addition to the Hugging Face hack we've talked about in detail on this show and is getting a lot of coverage, and rightfully so, across the landscape, OpenAI this week revealed 6 new incidents of its AI agents acting in concerning ways. What did they find?
4: Yeah, OpenAI was trying to start establishing a regular cadence of this so that it doesn't become like oh, breaking news, something happened, or we found something out. And, you know, they were letting that story sort of run away with reporters and whatnot who were breaking the news. And so now they're saying, let's do this in a systematic way where we're releasing every time something happens, we release it to the public. You can't, you know, accuse us of hiding anything. So there's a series of things, you know, an agent inventing, you know, missing historical data without disclosing it, or exposing, you know, certain things without authorization, using message boards to pass files between different training site samples. And so the details weren't really the issue. It was more all these things are happening, you know, to Arthur's point, that we didn't, you know, intend to happen and that are concerning and that we are going to try to fix. And so this is a way to sort of show that and reveal that in a systematic way.
0: And you talk about the unintended consequences of this tech. Here's Andrew Yang. Remember him. He's a tech entrepreneur. A Democratic presidential candidate, still goes on TV a lot, comments on economy and politics. And he went on CNBC to describe a conversation with the head of an AI lab that he didn't name. And here's what Andrew Yang had to say.
2: I met with the head of a lab yesterday who has this belief that the bots that got loose planted self-replicating code all over the internet. So what happens now is that OpenAI and Anthropic have to create synthetic internets to train their bots, which is going to take some time and money.
0: Margaret, what I think Andrew Yang is saying there is that the Hugging Face hack resulted in replication across the internet. And in other words, he seems to be suggesting that in this sense, the genie's already out of the bottle.
5: Yeah. Yeah. What he's saying is this problem is much worse than anybody really understands or is acting like is true, which, you know, raises the obvious question, like, is Congress going to do anything?
0: What power do they actually have here?
5: I mean, they can pass bills if they can get their act together and can agree to something in the House and the Senate. But I think the question is, will those bills do what they are promised to do? So there are a number going on right now, actually, and they're quite bipartisan in their reach. The easy ones on the data center front, we saw legislation passed this week, the Ratepayer Protection Act. It's supposed to make sure that data centers don't shift costs, the electric costs, to regular consumers. But it's largely voluntary. It's up to states. There are massive loopholes in it. So is that
0: like a messaging bill for the midterms because people don't like data
5: centers? Kind of a CYA political bill. On the real like generative AI front, though, I'm going to tell you about a few of them. There's maybe a half a dozen bills that either are out there now or are in the pipeline we're going to see soon. But I'm going to caveat all that by saying that House Speaker Mike Johnson has said, we can't rush this. And you've got lawmakers who are old and don't even know how to use AI, much less regulate it. But here's some of them. You've heard of the Frontier Act, or if you haven't, you will be. This is bipartisan. You've got lawmakers from California and Massachusetts and some other places kind of jumping in together. And it is looking at how to do audits and assessments. It would create an undersecretary of commerce for AI security. It would deal with risks around AI, and it would empower the Commerce Secretary to suspend AI development. The Kill Switch is another bill that you may have heard of. This is also bipartisan out of California and Texas and some other lawmakers.
0: Kill Switch so that you have the ability to turn it off if AIs escape. A lot of experts say that's not realistic.
5: But in theory, if it worked the way it was supposed to, it would require the companies themselves to build in a system that allowed the killing of it.
0: Well, all of this requires presidential leadership. Here's what President Trump has to say about the alarm bells from the industry on the safety of the AI they're building.
6: I'm telling you it's all a hoax.
0: I'm telling you it's all a hoax, says the president. Cecil says this, note that AI companies are ratcheting up stories of their power and tamping down expectations right ahead of their IPOs. These scary stories have been carefully timed. Arthur, Cecil's not alone in that suspicion. Other people are warning of what's called regulatory capture, that these big companies are now crying for regulation because it will solidify their place in the market as leaders. What about that?
3: I think that's a fair gripe. There are one of the things they want, for example, is an antitrust exemption so that they could be free to coordinate among themselves the biggest AI companies. And typically that's an illegal thing for companies to do. I believe you can set the most hysterical doomsday scenarios aside and also look past the possibility that they're just bragging and take the theoretical threat seriously. And that is what lawmakers are doing. That is where Bernie Sanders wound up. And I think he's pulling a lot of people along with him. Congress has tons of power to take over here. They won't. Arguably, the federal law already provides the administration tons of power to take legal action against these companies, but they won't. And Trump won't, because, like I was saying earlier, this makes the stock market go up. And there's lots of bad economic stuff happening, and this is a good thing for Trump. And that, I think, explains why he's very against doing anything to stop it.
0: Shelley Banjo, we're going to go to a break in a moment, but it strikes me that two things can be very true at the same time. It can be the case that tech titans want regulatory capture. They want regulations now while they're the leaders, while also being true that their product is out of control and potentially very dangerous. It's not either or. It could be both.
4: I think that's exactly right. There's a real business case to be made for all this, and we can get into that a little bit later. But I think Arthur is right there.
0: Yeah, Arthur, a little bit more about where this goes without presidential leadership. Donald Trump and his tech advisors, David Sachs, they've said not interested right now.
3: That's right. And it's going to wind up unhelpful in the midterm election, potentially, if we stay the course that we're currently on.
0: We got this message from Tim, who says, step one in regulating AI, stop building data centers. State and local officials can refuse to issue permits, waivers, variances, and other authorizations until we truly know how to contain AI. We've covered data centers and the fight over data centers in detail here on 1A. You can listen back to those shows on our website at the1a.org. Margaret Tarlev is here, Arthur Delaney and Shelley Banjo. Much more on the roundup. I'm Todd Zwillick. This is 1A.
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1: It's the roundup here on 1A. I'm Todd Zwillick. Welcome back. Our guest this week, Margaret Taleb, director of the Syracuse University Institute for Democracy, Journalism, and Citizenship, and senior contributor for Axios, Arthur Delaney, senior reporter at HuffPost, and Shelley Banjo, deputy editor-in-chief at Semaphore. All right, I don't have to tell this gang that the election is coming. I don't have to tell you that prices are high. And a new report from the Congressional Budget Office, the CBO, out this week, says the main reason for relentless inflation is the war in Iran. The CBO says the conflict is to blame for 40% of inflation during the second quarter of this year. It also estimates that inflation will continue to rise into next year. Of course, the war's most direct price shock is gas. Shelley Banjo, it's up 45% since the start of the war. But now we have to talk about diesel because it powers the farm equipment, millions of big rigs on the highways, and a lot more, up 66%, over $6 a gallon, $6.50 a gallon nationally. Shelley Banjo, the internet is rife with truckers posting the gas tanks when they're filling up their tanks for at sometimes more than $1,000. What does this latest report tell us about the state of the economy and what matters to consumers now?
2: Yeah, I mean, the diesel fuel prices, you know, hitting record highs, becoming this major shockwave, but it's really just an underlying issue about prices writ large. I mean, if the CBO is correct and the war was responsible or is responsible for more than one third of the increase in inflation this year, it sort of shines that light right back to the Trump administration, which has spent all week sort of moaning about the Fed rate hike decision, saying, you know, why are you raising rates? Well, they're raising rates because inflation is high. Why is inflation high? Well, the war is responsible for that increase in inflation, or at least a big part of it. And so, you know, everything is really tied together. I mean, that's what these economic forces are, and people are feeling it. They're feeling it at the pump. They're feeling it, and in the grocery store, they're feeling it everywhere. And you're leading up to a midterm election where the prices feel too high for people, and they want someone to do something about
1: We're
2: it.
1: We're going to talk more about the war in Iran and how lawmakers are responding, how they're covering their own backs, or CYA, as Margaret Taleb says, as the midterms approach. A does not mean back, by the way, in case you were wondering. In that formulation. But inflation, look, Shelley Banjo mentioned it, inflation always gets the attention of the Federal Reserve. This week, the Fed raised interest rates for the first time in 3 years, pushing up that benchmark rate a quarter point to 3.9% on Wednesday.
3: Plain fact is that inflation is too high and has been for too long. This summer's inflation readings do not tell me that underlying trends have meaningfully improved.
1: That's the brand new Fed chair, Kevin Warsh, talking to reporters on Wednesday. Margaret Taleb, one thing is for sure, a rate hike was the opposite of what Donald Trump wanted, indeed demanded, of this new Fed chair. He spent years attacking the Fed and its previous chairman, even threatening to prosecute Jerome Powell if he didn't lower rates. How has Trump responded to this announcement this time?
4: It's really interesting. He's furious with the Fed. He's going after the Fed as a body, accusing them of acting politically, basically trying to do him in or trying to help Democrats or being politicized. And he is going out on social media saying interest rates in the U.S. should be 1% or less, and the U.S. has the best credit in the world and all this stuff. But he has actually worked very hard to exempt Kevin Warsh, his handpicked Fed chair, for the blame from this, and even went so far as to assert that he reached out to Warsh beforehand and said, you might as well just vote with the rest of your board because it's not going to make any difference, which is interesting because the White House had spent days insisting that, you know, the president wasn't trying to put his thumb on the scale and Kevin Warsh could act independently. So there's a lot of mixed signals going on here, but the president is like he's furious about this because in the near term, and I don't just mean between now and the midterms, probably for the next year, this is going to feel bad for Americans. It's going to mean that borrowing costs are higher. It's going to mean that mortgage rates, which are already like at 7%, are going to be worse, not better, that homes aren't going to sell, that homes aren't going to be built, that it will just like depress the
1: credit card interest.
4: All of it. Absolutely. Credit card interest. And so, but the Fed's thinking, including Warsh, is that this is needed so that inflation doesn't keep spiraling out of control. The Fed is trying to bring it back towards a 2% inflationary growth target and says, we can't do it unless we raise interest rates.
5: Arthur, I mean, it's the Fed's entire job is to do this and then also try to not do it so much that unemployment goes up. But if you listened to Kevin Warsh carefully during the confirmation process and before, he always criticized where rates were. And he said there could be room to lower rates if the Fed can reduce the size of its balance sheet, which was measures taken after the financial crisis. He never said he would lower rates, but Trump talked himself into believing that that is what Kevin Warsh was telling him. And it's embarrassing now that that's not what's happening. And I think that's the reason the president is blaming the rest of the Federal Reserve Board and not the guy he just picked. But this was an entirely predictable outcome.
1: I will submit also that Kevin Warsh is the son-in-law of one of Trump's close buddies. That might have something. They have a personal relationship.
5: I think Trump will get tired of Kevin Warsh pretty soon. He's on a short leash. Anyone who agrees to be appointed by Donald Trump is something runs a strong risk of becoming one of Donald Trump's enemies.
1: All right, more consequences of the war in Iran. They are manifold. On Monday, the Defense Department's lead inspector general released a report revealing that Iranian strikes have damaged hundreds of buildings, or American strikes in Iran, and Iranian strikes on American bases have damaged hundreds of buildings, structures at U.S. bases across the Middle East. More than 50,000 service members have been deployed to support the war. 18 have died. 824 have been wounded, according to the Department of Defense's numbers that we know about. There's a lot more in the pages of this report, Arthur. What else stood out for you?
5: I think we were familiar with the dwindling munitions, the damage to bases, the injuries and fatalities. What struck me the most about this was that it said there's a mission statement for Operation Epic Fury that's classified. So we don't even know what's the mission here. And then in response to that revelation, the Department of Defense told the Inspector General, well, we're always refining what the mission is. So the objective here, they won't tell us. And
1: the mission statement that informs the public and the world about why the United States went to war in Iran is classified.
5: That's right. They had, of course, Secretary Hegseth and Donald Trump have all said what they're trying to do, stop Iran from getting a nuclear weapon, degrade their missiles. But there's also an objective of this mission that's classified. And they said when they were confronted with the fact that this would be in the report, they said, well, we're also always changing it.
1: We got this email from Alexis who says, can you please talk about Representative Thomas Massie's impeachment attempt of Defense Secretary Pete Hegseth, his motivations and potential impact after the recess? Why, yes, Alexis, we can talk about that. Let's go. The administration's biggest cheerleader for the war, aside from the president himself, is the defense secretary, Pete Hegseth. He's faced louder and louder calls for accountability, even his resignation from Democrats and more than a few Republicans in Congress. And Hegseth was about to face an impeachment vote on the floor of the House this week. That is until Speaker Mike Johnson cut the work period short, sent the House home again until after the midterm elections, and Republican Representative Thomas Massie was behind that push for impeachment.
6: We are the majority. We may only be the majority for six more weeks. Why would we be canceling days when the country is burning, the inflation is rampant, there are things we could do here? Why would we cancel our own majority? I can't figure that out. But I did figure out why we canceled tomorrow. Tomorrow would be the vote on impeaching Secretary of Defense Peter Brian Hegseth.
1: Peter Brian Hegseth. Shelley, I don't know your middle name, Banjo. Massie also said that Congress was cut short to avoid another vote on his Epstein Files legislation. But what about this? Why did Mike Johnson send the House home early? And I guess the important corollary is, did Massie have the votes to impeach the Secretary of Defense.
2: Yeah, I mean, he claims to have them, or at least wanting to force the issue. You know, he wants to hold people account, make them, you know, make them vote in public in the weeks before the election, and hold and see, you know, take a tally who in Congress is for this war and who is not in the weeks that clearly matter. Johnson said, "I don't really want to do that." I mean, to his credit, you know, he called it a publicity stunt, which it is. He said it's not going to pass. You know, these things, it's not going to happen in reality. It's a waste of time when members could be out in their districts campaigning and governing and whatnot. All those things can be true, but also it evades this. It evades really this holding folks to the to account. And Massey, you know, filed this as a privileged measure, you know, saying I'm going to use my privilege to force this vote so that we can, you know, see what other members think and feel and vote their conscience there. And he brings up a very good point. You know, this is a few remaining days left where, you know, they could be in the majority. They didn't lose the election. They had this sort of moment right now. So why are you sending them home instead of governing in D.C.?
1: Meanwhile, there are more signals that Republicans think the Iran war, Pete Hegseth's war and Donald Trump's war, could be a drag on them in the midterms. Another vote in the House to force an end to the war this week. This is the third time this has passed. We've talked about this story before, but this time, 7 House Republicans voted to join Democrats in ending Donald Trump's war. Now, Margaret, this is mostly a symbolic vote. It doesn't actually bring the troops home. But how significant is this political pressure for the Trump administration? What does it say about how Republicans are viewing this war and their own prospects?
4: Yeah, I mean, it's pressure on the Trump administration because it's a gain, it's a growing momentum. But what it really signals is, look at some of these Republicans. A couple of them are leaving office. We mentioned Thomas Massey, Nancy Mace is another. But there are also lawmakers who are running for reelection, and including several from the state of Iowa, which we have long thought of as a red state. It has been a red state for a long time. Now you're looking at, you know, Senate and frontline races that are, and governors, like races in Iowa, they're way too close for comfort for the Republican Party. And so this, like, block now of 7 reflects real Republican, both personally being over it and understanding that a lot of their constituents really do not want this and that they need to take this stance to preserve themselves in the midterms.
1: Arthur.
5: Well, people know this is what's pushing up prices. It's really simple. It's probably was an obvious outcome of the war that whose objective can't be explained. And so it's awful politics for Donald Trump, who got elected mainly on affordability.
1: And there are Republicans in the House, apparently, who are happy to have the opportunity to vote against him a couple of weeks before the election. They probably like that.
5: Of course, that's useful for those ones. I think for a lot of others, they would rather not be in that position because they've got voters at home who don't like that and they don't want to make Trump himself mad at them.
1: That's Arthur Delaney, senior reporter at HuffPost, Margaret Tollev from Axios is here, and Shelley Banjo of Semaphore. I'm Todd Zwillick. 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
7: 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Ladies.
8: Good morning. 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
9: And you are the coolest person for listening. 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
8: 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Congratulations, Barry, on your show on Sunday night. So many individuals love your programming. So thank you for what you do as well.
7: Very exciting. I love coming in doing that music. Love that stuff.
8: That's right.
9: We're so glad that you're with us today, because today is not only Pet Pledge Friday. Let's hear it. 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You know what I heard this morning, Barry, on Morning Edition? Today is the anniversary of the New York Times' very first publication, 1851.
8: Nice.
9: I just thought that's kind of a neat thing.
7: Amazing. And yesterday was Constitution Day, too, also. So
9: we're so fancy like that.
7: Absolutely.
9: I like it. 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
8: 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We want to thank Alexander Wilk from Cape Charles, Virginia. They're calling in and making their pledge for Pet Pledge Friday for Mabel and Gracie, and in memory of Moy Boy and Hank. Richard Batone from Williamsburg, in honor of our four dogs, Riley, Penny, Abby, and Henry. Carol Johnson from Virginia Beach, Susan and Andy Cohen, we are committed to supporting WHRO, whose insightful journalism is a cornerstone of American democracy. 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
7: Sunny today, a little bit warmer than yesterday. High temperature pushing 90. Overnight tonight, dropping back around 73. Sunshine for our Saturday with a high near 82. Overnight, dropping back around 70. Sunshine on Sunday with a high temperature mid-80s. Clear skies in Norfolk, just perfect outside, 82 degrees. 1040 here at 89.5. 1A continues.
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1: Welcome back. It's the News Roundup. I'm Todd Zwillick. Before we get back to the conversation, it's time for our weekly news quiz. And last week we asked you, who made history by becoming the first real-life astronaut to appear in an episode of Star Trek? And the answer is Dr. Mae Jemison. She appeared in an episode of Star Trek The Next Generation way back in 1993. Arthur's nodding like he knew that. Huge congrats to Susan, who listens to 1A right here on our home station, WAMU. Susan, your 1A swag is on the way, delivered personally by Arthur Delaney in the 1A prize van, coming your way. Honk if you see it.
13: I just really liked it. I didn't know it.
1: Well, get the keys to the prize van. You've got a job later on today.
4: Okay. You should be wearing like a tight blue shirt with like a little Spock thing when you deliver it.
13: Sure.
1: I feel like Arthur's more of a red shirt, but we can talk about that later. Now, here's your new question for this week. Across the country, weather radars have been showing some activity that looks familiar. Here's a clip from WSMV4 in Nashville.
14: You may have noticed over the last couple of days, checking First Alert Live radar or any radar that you may be using, that it looked like we were getting a widespread drenching rainfall across Middle Tennessee and Southern Kentucky. But that's not exactly what we were getting. So what was the radar picking up on?
1: And that is exactly your question. What are those weather radars actually picking up on? Hint, there are hundreds of millions of them. Send us your answer via our app, 1A Vox Pop. We're accepting answers through Sunday evening. No help from Google, no AI. Of course, it's controversial right now. Good luck. Use your brains. And we look forward to your answers. Now back to the News Roundup with our guest, Margaret Tolev, director of the Syracuse University Institute for Democracy, Journalism, and Citizenship, and senior contributor for Axios, Arthur Delaney, senior reporter at HuffPost, and Shelley Banjo, deputy editor-in-chief of Semaphore. Well, gang, this week, an investigation from ProPublica found that a man named Umar Kremlev personally attended Donald Trump Jr.'s wedding in the Bahamas in May. It was a dream wedding in many ways. Blue water, white beaches, good-looking people, if I can say that. Kremlev also secretly paid hundreds of thousands of dollars to bankroll part of that celebration. That's remarkable because Kremlev is a Russian oligarch and a close associate of Vladimir Putin. In an Instagram post on Monday, Don Jr.'s wife, Bettina Trump, confirmed this story. She said Kremlev covered two after parties, not the ceremony itself. She called it, quote, an extraordinarily generous gift. ProPublica said Kremlev paid to reserve a private island for the party and a fireworks show launched from a nearby barge. Democrats in the House have already opened an investigation. Here's Chuck Schumer, minority leader of New York. He spoke on the Senate floor on Tuesday.
15: Have you ever heard anything like this? So corrupt, so venal, so endangering our national security?
1: I don't know the answers to those questions, Margaret, but why would a Russian oligarch spend that kind of money on Don Jr.'s wedding? And why are Schumer and others calling it dangerous?
4: Yep. I think those are the right questions to be asking. I mean, the president's son, Don Jr., has said that these two men are friends, that Kremlev is his friend, and that they never discuss business or politics by extension, that they were introduced through a mutual hunting buddy and that they both love boxing. In fact, Kremlev leads a boxing organization that is quite controversial. It's funded by Gazprom. And not only is he close to Putin, but he's just been, I don't think knighted is the right word, but he just got tapped with the Order of something.
1: Order of Friendship.
4: Yeah, very good.
1: Russian honors from Putin.
4: Very good. So the concerns, like, are obvious. The concerns are foreign influence. This is a pathway into the White House. And the concerns are corruption. Could it be feeding Trump family business interests that have nothing to do, for better or worse, with the American people? So these are the concerns, and that's what investigations would look at, particularly if Democrats regain control in November. But what is sort of the extra irony or cherry on top is how hard Don Jr., President Trump himself, the Trump political circle went after Joe Biden by proxy, by raising all sorts of accusations, many unfounded, about appearances and relationships between Joe Biden's son, Hunter Biden, and a business interest in Ukraine. And now to have a completely different, like, what? There's nothing wrong with this. We're just friends. It's quite striking.
1: Shelley Banjo, our colleague Julia Yaffe, who writes for Puck and is a Russian speaker and a Russian American, said on social media, I thought it was very poignant. She speaks Russian, of course. And she said, in Russian, we don't say there's no such thing as a free lunch. We say the only free cheese is in a mousetrap. And I thought that spoke volumes. Don Jr. and the family, though, Shelley Banjo, seem to be doing very little to hide this. I mean, Kremlev, it was a secret, but he posed in a wedding photo. Bettina confirmed it. What does it say now that the president's son barely tried to hide a relationship like this?
2: Yeah, this is a common deflection strategy we've seen from the Trump administration, which was, we have nothing to hide. If it's all out in the open, then we're doing nothing wrong, right? If it was something wrong, then we would try to hide it. And so, you know, let's put it all out, flood the zone. There's nothing to see here. You've sort of seen this time and time and again. You know, we're normalizing this issue by, you know, not hiding and saying, hey, this is nothing wrong. But it does, to the earlier points, I mean, it fits into this bigger picture pattern around this political business connections between the Russian business folks and the Trump family, using, you know, informal social channels that leads to commercial access, this sort of normalized entanglement where we're not even like, we no longer even have the premise of avoiding contact with the Putin allies here. We're just going full force to it.
1: Arthur.
13: The ProPublica interviewed other guests at the wedding, and they were like, we kept saying, who's those Russian guys?
1: Standing in the corner.
13: Yeah, why is there a bunch of Russian guys here? They didn't know them. So that was funny.
1: And apparently Kremlev doesn't really speak much English. One of his associates said he can't carry on a conversation in English.
13: That's right. And like Margaret was saying, I spent years reading the depositions of the people who had dinner with Hunter Biden. And they're like, well, which Chinese guy was there? Which Ukrainian guy was there? And this is so comically but times 1,000.
1: We're going to talk more about the ways President Trump and his advisors are wielding foreign policy for personal gain, including their involvement with foreign oligarchs, and what it all means for our democracy. That's on Monday during our politics series, if you can keep it. Do tune in. And in the meantime, what questions do you have about the Trump administration's approach to foreign policy, and what concerns do you have about the corruption that we're talking about? You can leave us a message, 855-236-1A1A, or you can find us on the 1A Vox Pop app. Well, we've talked about it in detail. The economy is dragging on Republicans in these upcoming midterms, at least according to the polls. And so is the president's signature issue, immigration. This you might not have expected at this time 2 years ago. The Trump administration continues to push hard, not just on rounding up undocumented and documented people for deportation, but also curbing who can even enter the country. On Monday, a federal judge halted a Trump administration plan to cap visas for international students and cultural exchange fellows in the United States at 4 years and visas for journalists at just 240 days. It was all supposed to go into effect on Tuesday, affecting more than 2 million people. judge blocked it. Margaret, why did the judge move to block the proposed cap from taking effect now?
4: So this is Judge Saylor out of Massachusetts. And I think it's important to note this is a preliminary injunction. This doesn't necessarily block this forever, but it does stave it off for now. That means the legal challenges can go forward. And what the judge said is that the Trump administration, the U.S. government, had not sufficiently explained why this system needs to be replaced and hadn't sufficiently thought through other alternatives that might be less restrictive.
1: Well, several states also filed lawsuits to stop a separate federal regulation that would allow immigration authorities to deny green cards to immigrants who legally use public benefits. Legally, in other words, benefits that they already pay taxes to access. Arthur, where do these suits stand right now? What are they arguing?
13: Well, that's a tug of war over the public charge rule, which has been going on for years and years. And under the rule, you're not allowed to get only certain cash benefits, and that the definition excludes the ones that people actually use the most, like food stamps or SNAP. And the problem with this ruling was that they said, we will allow states to use other criteria, and they just didn't say which criteria. And so as Cato Institute's experts said, they got rid of the existing rule and replaced it with nothing. So it sounds like a little bit of slapdash governance, which is, of course, a hallmark of Trumpism.
1: Meanwhile, was I correct that these are legal documented immigrants? So these are benefits they are paying for. They pay taxes.
13: Well,
1: yes. They work.
13: If you're working, of course, you pay taxes. But this isn't like unemployment insurance where you specifically had a dedicated tax and are getting money as a result of it. It's not an entitlement in that sense.
1: Many cases in play. We continue to follow them here on the show. Well, back on Capitol Hill, this was important. This was an issue that affects only half of the population of America. It gets almost no research support, not zero, but close to zero in the grand scheme of things. Congress held its first ever, that's remarkable, first ever hearing on menopause, led by New York Democratic Senator Kirsten Gillibrand and Republican Florida Senator Rick Scott. They want the government to study doctor training for menopause and funding for menopause research, such as it is. The issue is tied to an estimated $5 billion a year in lost work. Here's Senator Gillibrand.
16: For generations, women have been told to suffer in silence. I'm done with silence.
1: Margaret Tolliv, what made menopause the issue both parties agreed needed a hearing now after all this time?
4: Of voting and money. As the menopause representative on this panel, I will say that there have actually been a lot of quiet movement in this direction before this became a political issue right before the midterms. The president's previous FDA guy has championed the use of hormone treatment for women in menopause after there was faulty studies that for years led women to believe that they were at greater risk for cancer when it turned out that they really weren't, and it was a bad study. And so you've got this demographic trend of tens of millions of women that this impacts, and they have a lot of buying power, and there's a lot of medicine and economic benefits to dealing with these issues.
1: That's Margaret Tolliv of Axios. Shelley Banjo of Semaphore is here, and Arthur Delaney of HuffPost. I'm Todd Zwillick. This is 1A.
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7: 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Ladies.
8: Good morning, Barry. I love that topic. I love that conversation. Where else are you going to go and get menopause unpacked, right?
4: Yep.
8: It's so very important.
18: And I loved her calling herself the menopause expert on the committee.
8: I know. 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
18: Yeah.
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18: And you know why? Because today is the day that all of your donations are doubled. So if you are able to support us at the rate of $50 a month, that becomes $100 today. So today's the day to make that pledge. You'll be joining Elizabeth Vanasek from Portsmouth, Virginia. By the way, I didn't mention that it's Pet Pledge Friday.
8: It is.
18: So we not only want you to donate for your ears, but for the ears of all of the pets in your family who are listening. Elizabeth Vanasek donated for all her pet bunnies like Penelope, who loves to watch PBS TV with her, Thomas Patton from Williamsburg, David West and Isabella Chuzinski from Newport News, who gave in honor of their Irish water spaniel, Bodie. Folks in Ware Neck, an anonymous person, who said, in memory and with thanksgiving for the many animals in my life. Someone from Hayes, also anonymous, for my sweet furry dog friend, Bella. She listens and watches every day. So you can join folks like this. And the trick is to really be thinking about who else is listening and making a community of listeners. We were talking earlier, Nicole and I, about the fact that sometimes people take a turn for the worst and they are not Friday.
8: It is.
18: So we not only want you to donate for your ears, but for the ears of all of the pets in your family who are listening. Elizabeth Vanasek donated for all her pet bunnies like Penelope, who loves to watch PBS TV with her, Thomas Patton from Williamsburg, David West and Isabella Chuzinski from Newport News, who gave in honor of their Irish water spaniel, Bodie. Folks in Ware Neck, an anonymous person, who said, in memory and with thanksgiving for the many animals in my life. Someone from Hayes, also anonymous, for my sweet furry dog friend, Bella. She listens and watches every day. So you can join folks like this. And the trick is to really be thinking about who else is listening and making a community of listeners. We were talking earlier, Nicole and I, about the fact that sometimes people

0: and watches every day. So you can join folks like this. And the trick is to really be thinking about who else is listening and making a community of listeners. We were talking earlier, Nicole and I, about the fact that sometimes people take a turn for the worst and they are not able to continue their support. We count on the others of you to step forward and say, you know what? Things are hard for some people,
1: right,
0: but I think maybe I could maybe up my sustaining membership by $5 a month.
1: That's right. We are covering one another. Today, we have heard from 86 members. Allison, I know we can get to 100 members by 12 p.m. That's
0: can
1: what,
0: we try?
1: 14? I'm
0: doing, Let's try.
1: I'm doing math out loud. So that's 14 members that we can count on by 12 p.m.
0: Okay.
1: We want you to call in, pledge your support. Your donation is doubled. And remember, you can give whatever amount you would like. The dogs are in the lead.
0: The dogs are way in the lead.
1: Cats are 41. We have our pledge producer over there jumping up and down because the dogs are in the lead. And we have 4 horses, 3 birds, 2 rats, 2 flounders, and 1 tortoise.
0: 2 flounders. I love it. And a tortoise. I want to say something. There is a program that I listen to faithfully called Freakonomics.
1: Mm-hmm.
0: And it's on,
1: very popular,
0: on Saturdays. And Stephen Govner, who is the host, has a sign-off. And I just want to say that sign-off. He will say, take care of yourself. And if you can, take care of someone else, too.
1: Mm.
0: So that's the challenge that I want to offer you. On this day when we're doubling your donation, now is the time to step forward and say, you know what? I have a neighbor who's not able to do it this time. I'll do it for her. I'll do it for him. How do you do that? Go to whrv.org, use the WHRV app, or go to 1-844-218-2337.
1: We get to close this pledge drive out today because of donations from you. Do it now, do it early, because this afternoon gets busy. 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
0: Mm-hmm.
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2: 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Also coming your way, a sunny day with a high temperature peaking near 90. Overnight, dropping back to around 73. Clear skies in Norfolk, 83 degrees. 11 o'clock at 89.5. 1A continues.
4: Canada and the EU get cozy. Saudi Arabia and Yemen's Houthis go back to war. What does all of it mean for global economies? From WAMU and NPR in Washington, this is 1A. Hi, I'm Todd Zwillick. Today on the International News Roundup, a new UN report on the civilian toll from the Iran war and possible war crimes committed by the U.S. in that school attack in Manab. We'll get the latest. And another key shipping route is compromised. Houthis advance on the Red Sea coast and take Saudi territory, and tens of thousands of Yemenis flee. Another theater of that war cracks wide open. Plus, Canada, an associate member of the EU, how Donald Trump's trade war is making America's friends look elsewhere. Our guests are here to answer your questions, 1A at WAMU.org.
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0: Washington. I'm Corva Coleman. President Trump is scheduled to attend a dinner tonight for donors to his super PAC, MAGA, Inc. NPR's Tamara Keith reports Trump-aligned groups have dropped more than $150 million to help Republican candidates in tough races this fall.
1: According to an NPR analysis of advertising reservations tracked by Ad Impact, Trump's aligned groups and other Republican political action committees are set to significantly outspend Democrats in every competitive Senate race, except for Georgia. Republican strategist Scott Jennings says this is the cavalry coming to help in a tough political environment.
2: Now the Republicans have enough money to make an actual argument, to draw a real contrast, to have a real debate. And in some of these districts, in some of these states, it's going to make a difference.
1: But as one Democratic operative put it, big money like this can buy an umbrella, but it can't change the weather. Tamara Keith, NPR News.
0: One of the issues facing Americans is increasing gas prices. Earlier this week, President Trump told supporters that the rising cost of gas is a small price to pay for what he's doing in Iran. But the motoring club AAA says the average cost of a gallon of regular gas is now $4.47. Mark Wolf leads the National Energy Assistance Directors Association.
3: There are very few products in the marketplace right now that are essential that have gone up by more than 50% in the last 6 months. These prices are skyrocketing, and the thing is, they have more room to go. We don't see any end in sight.
0: AAA says the average price for diesel climbed about a nickel overnight. It's now $6.45 a gallon. Last night, Health Secretary Robert F. Kennedy Jr. returned to the anti-vaccine organization he founded. NPR's Sydney Lupkins reports he gave a keynote address.
4: Kennedy spoke at the Children's Health Defense Conference for more than an hour. In his speech, he pointed out a rise in autism and other chronic conditions, but he was careful about not saying vaccines caused those conditions. Instead, Kennedy repeatedly said he wanted to search for answers from his position at the helm of the Department of Health and Human Services. He told the crowd, that largely views vaccines as dangerous, that although they may have hoped he would change policies his first day, government is slow. He assured them they had friends in the White House. To register for the event, members of the media had to agree that they assumed all risks for attending the event, including, quote, exposure to illness or contagious disease. Sydney Lupkin, NPR News.
0: The AI company Anthropic says its model Claude is helping to design the next version of itself. Anthropic's CEO and other AI leaders have called for a slowdown on AI expansion and research. This is NPR.
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6: We are definitely wrapping it up, Barry. 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Mm-hmm. 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And it is Pet Pledge Friday.
7: Twofer.
6: That's right. 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
7: We are, right now, we have 91 members that we have gotten this morning, and we are really trying to get to 100 by noon. 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
6: That's right. We started that challenge at 86. We are right now at 91. So thank you so much for those five individuals, those five members that called in or went online and made their support. But we have nine to go. Yep. I know we can get there. 844-218-2337 or WHRV.org. www.ADMPLUS.org. Call now.
7: Yeah,
6: call
7: remember
6: early.
7: That today is double day. 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But what that means for you is maybe $50 is too much for you today. But if you can donate $25, guess what? It becomes $50. So this is the day to do it. Hope you will. Go to whrv.org right now.

0: I'm Todd Zwillick, and it's the 1A International News Roundup. Coming up this hour, Zelensky and Putin trade barbs and missiles on their oil infrastructure. Yemeni Houthis hit oil infrastructure in Saudi Arabia. And what will happen when President Xi comes to Washington? We're going to cover it all this hour here in the WAMU studio. Abigail Hauslohner, Middle East, U.S. Middle East foreign affairs correspondent at the Financial Times. Hi, Abby.
1: Hello.
0: Joyce Karam is here, editor-in-chief of All Monitor. Always good to see you, Joyce.
2: Great to see you, Todd.
0: Great to have you. And Vera Bergengruen is with us, national security reporter at the Wall Street Journal. Vera, great to have you.
3: Thanks so much.
0: All right, let's start with the latest front in the Iran war. This time, not in Iran, but between Saudi Arabia and Iran-backed Houthi rebels in Yemen. A decade-long war between Saudi Arabia and the Yemeni Houthis militias had mostly quieted under a 2022 ceasefire. Then, after the start of the war in February, Houthis have hovered at the fringes, sometimes attacking Israel, sometimes harassing ships in the Red Sea. And now the evolution into a new theater of the Iran war is apparent. The Houthis have seized the Red Sea port of Mocha, several islands inside the Bab al-Mandab Strait, a key shipping passage. And this week, their advance continued along the Red Sea coast into Saudi territory. The United Nations estimates more than 125,000 people in Yemen have been displaced by the violence just this month, with many people living in makeshift camps and tents.
4: We fled from the war and took nothing with us. We didn't even bring the children's clothes. We have no flour. The children are hungry. We have no food.
0: Joyce, Houthi control is stronger than ever over one of the world's most important shipping corridors. What's the latest in this expanding story here?
2: Oh, absolutely, Todd. This is huge. This is the largest Houthi offensive since the start of the Yemen civil war in 2014. And what we've seen happening, it was completely foreseeable. So they've been building up their capacity. They've hugely benefited last year from infighting between Saudi Arabia and the United Emirates inside Yemen. So UAE said, okay, we have nothing to do with that. The southern separatists will withdraw from key areas. And now we're seeing the Houthis just dominate the Red Coast, areas in Yemen. Why this is important? Because of obviously Bab al-Mandab, but it also speaks to the human power capacity and the military capacity that the Houthis have built over time.
0: The Saudis caught off guard here?
2: Not completely, but I think the how swift and big the advance is has surprised the Saudis, and their oil routes are now completely cut between the Hormuz and Bab al-Mandab.
0: And we're going to talk more about those oil routes being cut, the implications not just for the region, but for the world, including energy supplies and prices here in the United States. This week, Riyadh in Saudi Arabia claimed the Houthis had fired a drone at the holy city of Mecca, but the missile was destroyed by Saudi defense forces, according to the Saudis. The Saudis say any attack on Mecca is a red line. Houthis deny that claim.
5: Our operations target their oil facilities and military bases, far from the holy places.
0: Well, the United States labeled the Houthis a foreign terrorist entity in March of 2025. On Monday, the Vice President, J.D. Vance, confirmed that the U.S. was now in direct contact with the Houthis, again, who are branded a foreign terrorist entity by the United States. So far, the administration has refused to get directly involved in this conflict, despite requests from our longtime ally, Saudi Arabia. Vera, why is President Trump refusing to come to Saudi Arabia's aid here? They have asked.
3: Right. So, I mean, to an extent, Trump isn't really refusing to help Saudi Arabia. You know, they're still providing them with intelligence and targeting assistance and all of that. But he's really refusing to directly commit the U.S. military to yet another front, given how, you know, heavily entrenched and engaged they are against Iran. He just doesn't want to open yet another front. He wants to keep these forces focused on Iran, on Hormuz. And he's essentially saying, you know, we'll help you defend yourselves, but we're just not going to fight another front for you here.
0: What about the claim that the Houthis fired a missile at Mecca? This seems designed for a certain audience, the Muslim world. There is a Mecca defense pact. It involves Pakistan, Turkey, and Saudi Arabia. I guess we can't confirm from this table whether that missile strike is true or not. Abby, what does it suggest, that Saudi Arabia is trying to find other ways to draw allies to its side here?
1: Well, again, yeah, right. Without knowing conclusively that the Houthis actually did fire that drone or did mean to attack Mecca, it's hard to say. But, you know, as you mentioned, there's this defense alliance and a fairly recent one as of this year that Saudi Arabia signed with Pakistan, specifically a mutual defense alliance, and now with Turkey. The Saudis asked the Trump administration, you know, for assistance here, for more assistance in fighting back against the Houthis. They haven't received that. And so now we see them turning to their other regional allies. And the Pakistanis have, in turn, sought to put some pressure on Iran, saying, could you please try to pull back the Houthis, restrain them a bit, or we might have to come to Saudi Arabia's assistance.
0: Joyce, Iran doesn't directly control the Houthis, but they have a great deal of influence, of course. What does all of this have to say about Iran's ability to open new fronts in this war, in this asymmetric war, as they look for leverage in the Persian Gulf?
2: This is very good week for Iran. Let's just put it that way. They have their darkest horse in the region. The Houthis were able not only to get to Bab al-Mandab, but they were able to expand their control in Yemen. And they're doing so while brokering deals. There was a U.S. Houthi meeting in Oman over the weekend. They're not targeting Israeli ships at this time. So they're working their arrangements within Yemen. The problem for Saudi Arabia and Trump at this time is there is a lot of friction between both. You know, the Saudis did not come to help Trump when he wanted to do the Hormuz opening operation. If you remember the Washington Post story at the time that they didn't want their bases to be used. There's been some Saudi investments that were drawn from the U.S. So not all is good on the Washington-Riyadh situation. And what is happening really, Todd, the problem here for the U.S. is this does shake the security posture for the U.S. in the region. Now, not only you lost Hormuz, but this is the other waterway that you're having to defend or work an arrangement with the Houthis to make sure the oil markets don't completely crumble.
0: Meanwhile, the war and its effect on Iran, back in Iran, a UN report released this week found reasonable grounds to believe that the United States committed war crimes in that school attack on Manab in southern Iran near the beginning of the war. It's now been nearly 7 months since the Iran war began. And now, with this conflict escalating in the background, on Wednesday, President Trump said the United States is, hopefully, his words, toward the end of its nearly seven-month war with Iran. Here he is speaking in North Carolina on Wednesday evening.
6: That war is going to end very soon. Watch. You just watch. Trump was right about everything. You watch. They're getting decimated. And they want to make a deal so badly. They call, we want to make a deal, we want to make, and they're not ready yet, I don't think, but we could have a deal anytime we want.
0: There's been no confirmation from Tehran that direct negotiations with Washington are taking place at all right now. Vera, what about it? Just the day before Iran doubled down on its demands with the United States, do they have any incentive to negotiate right now? It appears that escalation is what's in the offing. More ships struck in the Persian Gulf, an escalation with the Houthis. What's your read on the overall posture between Iran and the United States and the other actors in the region right now?
3: I mean, when it comes to Iran, as we've just been discussing, they do seem to be having some competing incentives. You know, obviously waiting and not having incentive to negotiate. I mean, that's really exploit this political pressure on Trump, on the Trump administration ahead of the midterms. You know, we hear Trump constantly explain this away, but, you know, you just can't after 7 months of war. It's really hitting people. It's very unpopular in the United States. People are really seeing the impact. So, you know, I think they have an incentive to kind of let it drag on for that reason on the political front. But obviously, economically, Iran, you know, has strong reasons not to wait and to kind of get what they, you know, take what they can get if there is an opening to really negotiate something. So, you know, again, it's really hard to tell these days because, again, because you kind of hear such conflicting messages coming out. But I think those two purposes are kind of at crossroads.
0: Abby, we've seen the satellite images of Saudi oil infrastructure, pipeline infrastructure in cinders, essentially, now, the alternative routes that were supposed to send oil toward the Red Sea instead of through the Strait of Hormuz. What does all this mean now as markets and consumers and truckers and politicians watch the price of oil and the price of diesel?
1: The Saudis are really crunched, is the short answer. You know, as Joyce mentioned, the Strait of Hormuz obviously was the main export route for Saudi Arabia and its other Gulf neighbors. That has, you know, effectively been shut or very, very limited by the Iran war with no end in sight. And then the Bab el-Mandeb Strait being closed, that's another major route. Overland pipelines have been attacked, and they certainly weren't transporting enough oil. We've seen, you know, the Saudis have now told, you know, the Europeans, for example, not to expect crude next month from Saudi Arabia.
0: Joyce, as we look across the world, we have just a moment. Is there any downward pressure on oil prices anywhere right now, or is it all upward pressure?
2: I mean, it looks, I'm not an oil expert, but it looks like upward pressure going from here. And it's not just oil, I would say, with Bab el-Mandeb, it's coffee, too.
0: Coffee
2: we get
0: too.
2: Most of our coffees from Ethiopia, from Yemen. We used to get more before the war, so it's really problematic.
0: That's Joyce Karam of All Monitor. Abby Hausloner is here from the Financial Times, and Vera Bergen-Gruen from the Wall Street Journal. Stick with us. Much more to come on the International News Roundup from Iran, from Gaza, from Ukraine, from across the world. I'm Todd Zwillick. This is 1A.

0: Hello? What happened?
1: I'm investigating the murder of my friend.
0: I think I might be able to help. My name is Agatha Christie. I'm a writer.
1: And you're an expert in these sorts of things.
0: You'd be surprised. The tablet, what is it?
2: The curse of Ishtar.
3: What you're suggesting is dangerous.
0: Heaven forbid. Strychnine. Poison.
4: I must say, Agatha, things are a lot more interesting since your arrival.
1: You are a good detective.
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1: Welcome back. It's the International News Roundup here on 1A. Vera Bergen-Gruen, National Security Reporter at The Wall Street Journal, is here. Abigail Hauslohner, U.S. Middle East Foreign Affairs Correspondent at the Financial Times as well. And Joyce Karam, Editor-in-Chief of All Monitor. Well, we talk about American interests in Yemen, in Saudi Arabia, with the Houthis, in Iran and around the Persian Gulf, and also with Israel. This week, the Trump administration struck a deal with Israel for a $2.8 billion arms package. The Washington Post reports that that sale includes 2,000-pound bombs. This is the largest single sale of that controversial munition because they're so big in recent years. Congress has been informally notified about this pending deal, most of which is to be paid for with foreign military financing. Abby, what should we know about this sale, the type of weapons, the financing, the details?
2: Right. So, Todd, as you mentioned, you know, these 2,000-pound bombs are an extremely controversial weapon. These are what we know as the, what we refer to as the bunker-busting bombs. Israel has been heavily criticized for using these in densely populated Gaza, where just the blast radius of these things can level in a densely packed city block, essentially. So a lot of civilian casualties. They've used them in Lebanon as well. And now, amid all of this really heavy criticism globally of Israel's conduct in Gaza, in Lebanon, in the region, the U.S. is sending in this really kind of historic shipment, or has agreed to, of 40,000 of these weapons.
1: What do you make of the timing of this, given the increasingly complicated relationship between Benjamin Netanyahu and the Trump administration, specifically the president himself? They have been at odds over Lebanon. They have been at odds at times over Gaza. Both of them have elections coming up. And yet, at least according to the Trump administration, the heavy weapons still flow, Abby.
2: You know, it's really interesting because I think the Trump administration is trying to walk a fine line here. They are under pressure from a public ahead of midterms that, you know, does not like the Iran war, where public opinion of Israel has really dropped, including we're seeing it in the Republican Party. At the same time, you know, a majority of Republicans still support U.S., strong U.S. backing of Israel. So it seems like they're trying to kind of thread this needle, which may be difficult to do, signaling, you know, we're still giving Israel all this support. You know, Israel gets something like $3.8 billion U.S. tax dollars in support, military assistance every year. And at the same time, we heard the vice president, J.D. Vance, just earlier this week saying, we've heard him say this before, that U.S. policy or towards Israel is not going to be subservient.
1: Let's hear from the vice president himself.
3: You see a similar pushback when the president makes the argument that he's made about NATO, which is, yes, obviously a lot of important relationships, a lot of important partnerships in NATO, but that doesn't mean that we're going to completely make our European foreign policy subservient to NATO, in the same way that we cannot let our Middle Eastern foreign policy be subservient to the state of Israel.
1: That's a loaded word, subservient, Vera Bergen-Gruen. What do these comments reveal about what we've described as the increasingly complicated relationship between Netanyahu, the Trump administration, and more broadly, Israel and the United States?
4: Yeah, I mean, Vance has been way out front over here. You know, he's been the senior administration official who speaks most directly about this, drawing this distinction, and it's really become more direct as the months have gone on, between American interests and Israeli interests. I mean, he's not saying that Israel isn't a critical partner or a really important ally. He never says something like that. But increasingly, you know, there's this gap between what Trump wants out of this war and what Netanyahu wants out of this war. And so Vance has been, you know, really sharpening the language here and saying, saying, you know, Netanyahu does not get to set America's regional strategy or the end goal, which are the two things where they're increasingly diverging, while obviously not going as far as really, you know, showing a lot of daylight between these two allies.
1: But that sounds to me, Vera, like a criticism of the president himself. Netanyahu, we've seen report after report after report, president after president was lobbied by Benjamin Netanyahu to launch this war. They all refused until Netanyahu brought the pitch to Trump. Then things changed.
4: Right. I mean, it's been pretty interesting. Trump himself has changed his language a little bit, right? So I'm not sure it's necessarily exactly a criticism of Trump as much as, you know, he's just way more direct than Trump. I think one of the things that really sticks to my mind is when Rubio, in the early weeks of the war, kind of basically said on Capitol Hill that the U.S. had to go into Iran because Israel was going to go anyway, right? Which was kind of a huge faux pas and created a lot of headaches for them. But again, like, it's been these things that are kind of pretty obvious to them, and Vance is the only one who puts it in as explicit language.
1: So we've talked about this a lot on the roundup. Elections are coming in Israel. Netanyahu is up and he's in trouble. We know that in October. We have midterms in this country. Of course, the focus is going to shift to 2028, and J.D. Vance and many others are in that conversation, and both parties are shifting in their commitments to Israel. We listened to J.D. Vance there, Joyce. Certainly, there's a whole conversation about Democrats and their shifting attitudes, really the building opposition to Israel on so many fronts. Do you think we're looking at a real change in U.S.-Israel relations for the long term here?
5: So the real change in the U.S. public opinion toward Israel, latest Gallup poll, 60% of Americans view Israel unfavorably. Only 32% view Israel favorably. That's a sea change for what was once closest American ally in the region. But I just want to caveat that. The problem is you're not seeing sea change with the administration toward Israel. Yes, there is the criticism from J.D. Vance. Trump is trying to keep distance from Netanyahu ahead of the elections. But Israel is still getting substantial military support, is still getting substantial intelligence support. They're still getting a blank check when they're bombing Gaza. There were strikes just this week. They're still occupying Lebanon. So when it comes to policy, when it comes to pressuring Israel to change, to compromise, to give concessions, for example, to the Lebanese army, or on the table with Hamas in Gaza, we're not seeing that.
1: Abby?
2: Yeah, I can tell you, for one thing, that the Israeli government and the pro-Israel lobby is very concerned about the potential that for this relationship changing. You know, as Joyce mentioned, certainly if Democrats take control of the House and Senate, or just one of those, we could see some real pushback against what has been this very consistent bilateral U.S. support for Israel over decades. And we saw evidence of that concern just late last month. I was at the Republican Jewish Coalition meeting in Las Vegas. And there it was speaker after speaker warning, if the Democrats take control, the U.S.-Israel relationship is going to change as we know it.
1: All right. Well, let's talk about another front for Israel and for Iran, as we often do. And Joyce just mentioned it. It's Lebanon. On Thursday, European and Arab military chiefs met in Paris, this time to assess the capabilities of the Lebanese Armed Forces, the LAF, and the looming end of a United Nations peacekeeping mission in southern Lebanon. Israel and Lebanon agreed to U.S.-mediated framework deal in June, but the agreement didn't force Israel to withdraw from the large area of southern Lebanon it now occupies. It didn't seem to change too much on the ground. Joyce, what came out of this meeting?
5: The French meeting is an effort from Paris to say, you know, we support the Lebanese army, we are supporting the state of Lebanon, but France doesn't hold the cards when it comes to a renewing UNIFIL mandate that both Lebanon and France want.
1: Now, UNIFIL is the UN peacekeeping force
5: deployed in Lebanon since the late 70s. And what Israel is looking for is a more coercive force that could go in and with the Lebanese army to dismantle Hezbollah. I was just in Lebanon. The picture is not good. I mean, this is the the country internally is falling apart. The centralized government does not have much power. The Lebanese army, despite attempts to go into Ali Taher village to dismantle Hezbollah, was not allowed by Hezbollah. So this is a government that's fighting both Hezbollah and Israel, and they're in a tough spot. I think the administration is trying to back them up, but with the UNIFIL deadline looming, with Israel not playing game before the election, we're looking at a more of a stalemate in Beirut.
1: What role does the UN Security Force currently play in southern Lebanon? What does it mean if they go away?
5: They're a buffer between...
1: Whoops. We all get phone calls on the air once in a while. That's all right. Go ahead.
5: They're a buffer behind the blue line demarcated between Israel and Lebanon. So they've been over time, tried to keep Hezbollah out of that area. But if they go away, I mean, it could be. And if the Lebanese army does not come in, that means a prolonged Israeli occupation.
1: One last question on this. For decades, one of the key problems here has been the Lebanese army's ability to police and secure its own territory against a muscular Hezbollah backed by Iran. And of course, Israel says, look, any country that had rockets by the thousands pouring into its territory would make an incursion into the neighbors to put a stop to it. And if the Lebanese army had the ability to do it, we wouldn't have to. How far is the Lebanese army from that dream?
5: Not far. I mean, I don't want to go into an existential debate about Lebanon and how the state was founded, that the Lebanese army would remain weak and the focus would be on the banking sector and the economy. That's 70s, 80s. We went into civil war.
1: That'll be in your book.
5: Where we are now is the talk is more, do you bring an international force to help the Lebanese army? Because the Lebanese army, despite help from the U.S., from the U.K., from France, is still not capable. And there is the sectarian balance within the Lebanese army in Lebanon. You have one-third that are Shia, that they don't want to fight Hezbollah. So all these sensitivities come into play, but you need Israel to play game, to play ball with you after the elections, to find some sort of international arrangement that would replace UNIFIL.
1: Abby.
2: I think it's really hard to say. I mean, the Lebanese forces, I think, probably have a long way to go still.
1: Israel certainly believes they do.
2: Yeah, and I mean, just, you know, there, as Joyce said, we could get into an existential discussion of Lebanon's history. But, you know, Israel has been waging war, these periodic, really, really destructive wars in Lebanon for a long time, and that have the effect in many ways, while possibly not intentional, of also degrading the Lebanese armed forces by empowering Hezbollah, by giving them sort of popular support on the ground, because Hezbollah, let's remember, you know, it has in the past not just been a military force, it also provides... it's also a government. It's also a political party. It provides humanitarian aid. And so, the government, it remains to be seen, the Lebanese government really needs to be able to and be empowered to go in there, provide security and services.
1: That's Abby House-Lohner of the Financial Times. Joyce Karam is here from All Monitor and Vera Bergen-Gruen from the Wall Street Journal. I'm Todd Zwillick. 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
13: You are absolutely right. And she was so right. 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I sometimes I'm laughing. Sometimes I'm crying. Mm-hmm. And I'm also learning. And that's what you get when you're tuning in to WHRV. 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
12: You know, when you do, you will be joining Ingrid and Michael Turner from Chesapeake, Virginia. And because it's Pet Pledge Friday, people are actually donating for their pets' ears who listen. Brianna Ward from Chesapeake gave in memory of her sweet dogs, Scout and Peanut. And Todd and Kathy Holcomb from Chesapeake, Virginia, donated in honor of their 13-and-a-half-year-old beagle husky named Bud. And apparently they have a little song that they sing to him in the style of Bon Jovi. Oh, you're halfway there, Bud, climbing up the stairs. So let's hear it. Let's hear it for the beagle husky, Bud, and for me for having...
10: I say we get him in there to sing that.
12: Thank you. I think he might have done a better job. But you know what? I'm just going to keep doing this until you guys call.
13: And so, Allison, we had a challenge that we put out there, and we said we wanted
12: Tell
13: to
12: me.
13: Hit 100 members by 12 p.m., and that's when we go off the air. We started at 86, and I'm so excited to announce that we are now at 105. So thank you for everyone that went online or made that call and helped us get to 105 members for today. Remember, all of your donations were doubled. They are doubled for today. So if you did not get in on that challenge, that's okay. We still have that Pet Pledge Challenge going on all day long. The dogs are at 57, the cats are at 45, horses are still at 4, birds are 4, rats are 2, flounders 2, and tortoises 1.
12: I love the fact that we have 2 flounders and a tortoise. And all of the names are so much fun. You guys name your dogs and cats some wonderful things. We were talking earlier about the fact that sometimes people go somewhere and leave the radio on for the comfort
13: all
12: of their pet. So if you have dogs who, I don't know, maybe they're better informed than you are because they listen to WHRV all day, maybe now's the time to think about their ears and donate for the number of ears in your household. You'll be joining Morgan Willett from Norfolk, who donated in memory of his soul cat, Kitty. And in honor of 2 cats, Kissa and Oren, you'll be joining Beth Floyd from Williamsburg in honor of her horses, Riddick and Hawk. Helen Faith from Yorktown, who says she gets all her news from this station. You'll be joining the salon of people who really listen and learn by being part of WHRV.
13: That's right. You'll also be joining Michelle LaLuma from Virginia Beach, Sarah Bible from Virginia Beach, for Trixie Cat, who is soothed day and night by WHRO. Also, Jennifer Main from Virginia Beach. This is for our rescue pup, Eva. Uh-huh. 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Sometimes we're listening and we're kind of passive, but become part of the WHRO family. Join the 25,000 other individuals that said yes. Will you say yes today? WHRV.org.
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1: Welcome back. It's the International News Roundup from 1A. I'm Todd Zwillick. Vera Bergengruen, national security reporter at the Wall Street Journal, is here. Abigail Hausloner from the Financial Times, and Joyce Karam, editor-in-chief of All Monitor. Well, let's talk Russia and Ukraine. We do this every week here on the Roundup. Of course, they're always a stop on our tour during the International News Roundup, and with good reason. We've been doing this now for more than 4.5 years, because that's how long it's been since Vladimir Putin invaded the territory of Ukraine. On Monday, President Trump said on social media that both Russia and Ukraine had agreed to halt strikes on energy targets. He added this: the world's diesel price rise is mostly caused by the Russia-Ukraine war, not by Iran. Analysts say that's simply not true, that the war in Iran is probably a bigger factor on gasoline and diesel prices. And as we said previously here on the show, a report from the Congressional Budget Office this week blamed the war in Iran for more than 30, in fact, 40% of inflation, energy-driven inflation here in the United States. But back to Ukraine. Ukraine's President Volodymyr Zelensky, the same day, responded that he's ready to de-escalate and halt attacks on energy and critical infrastructure inside Russia only if the United States can get Russia to stop hitting Ukraine's infrastructure. And Zelensky's been asking for U.S. intervention like that for more than 4 years. Joyce, what incentive does the United States have to help negotiate now that the president, falsely, though it seems, is now blaming the Ukraine-Russia war for high inflation? Does that change the incentive structure from the White House to do something about it?
5: What changed in this, in the last few days, is Congress passing the Russia sanctions bill. And while that gives President Trump more tools to just sanction Russia, to put 100% tariffs on institutions and other corporations that deal with Russia, there is still a problem here that the president doesn't want to do it, and he has full discretion to how much tariffs he wants to impose. So the Trump administration, his envoys, Kushner and Witkoff, are still determined to pursue a peace deal through incentives, through carrot and stick approach with Vladimir Putin. But so far, they've been focused on the incentives and on business deals that they could pursue with Russia. Obviously, I mean, this president wanted to end the war on day one, but it's not happening, and we still see fighting on the ground.
1: Vera, one controversial part of this new sanctions bill that was passed, I think, to honor the late Senator Lindsey Graham, Joyce just put her finger on it. It gives President Trump broad new authority to issue tariffs. Now Democrats and a few Republicans have voiced their fear that he's going to abuse that power. As fond as he is of tariffs, he's already been pulled back by the Supreme Court once on his Liberation Day tariffs. What exactly does the new sanctions regime allow him to do, even if right now he says he doesn't want to use it?
4: Right. So, I mean, lawmakers worry that this tariff authority, you know, obviously it was intended for Russia, but it could be used against other countries or even U.S. allies. It could be used against India. It gives such broad presidential discretion that, as you mentioned, effectively it just hands back some of the trade powers that the courts had limited for Trump, and especially given how he tends to wield this as a, you know, pretty blunt weapon, when, you know, even just verbally without actually enacting things when he wants in order to punish foes. I think they're really quite concerned that they're basically just loosening something that will allow him to use this against whoever he wants, including allies.
1: All right. Well, next week, all of this is going to be on the agenda, just like it is here on the Roundup. It will also be on the agenda of the United Nations General Assembly. They call it UNGA. It's the annual meeting there on the east side of Manhattan, right on the East River. And it happens next week. After the meeting, China's President Xi Jinping heads to Washington for a much anticipated meeting with President Trump. Avira, what's on the agenda for that meeting, and how is the agenda shifting now?
4: I mean, what isn't on the agenda, right? I mean, there's just an extraordinary number of negotiations. They're all going to be happening at once, from what we can tell. You know, trade, AI, technology, Taiwan, Iran, drugs. I mean, these are all things that officials have told us are going to be on the agenda. Trade is probably the most immediate pressing issue from both sides. You know, the tariff truce between the U.S. and China expires in early November. So, you know, that and AI are probably going to overshadow a lot of the rest of it. But I wouldn't really expect all of this to build towards, you know, one kind of grand bargain. I think we're likely going to see a couple of kind of narrower agreements and understandings on some of the things that I just mentioned, while kind of, I guess, trying to do some kind of tune-up of this. You know, we've reported that President Trump has told his cabinet members to basically take it easy, don't rock the boat, you know, don't criticize China, basically, or Xi, ahead of this summit. He wants to have a nice summit. There will be a state dinner. And we've seen a lot of them, including Secretary of State Rubio, who used to be or is in some ways a China hawk, really kind of bite his tongue when asked about a lot of these things ahead of the summit. So we'll see if all of that actually, I guess, bears fruit, whether that was worth it and whether they're actually going, you know, how productive this summit is actually going to be.
1: Abby, a friendly summit with a nice state dinner and no contention. Is that the kind of summit that President Xi wants to have? There's plenty of writing this week about how Xi likes to play this role. He prefers sort of simmering relationships with no real confrontation or result. Is he playing his cards that way here?
2: Yeah, I think so. I mean, remember this, Trump famously went to Beijing, you know, just back in May. There's a lot of hype around that visit from the Americans about everything that was going to be accomplished and everything that Trump was going to take away from it. And, you know, she rolled out the red carpet for him there, but ultimately Trump returned with virtually nothing. And so now, you know, Trump has been talking about this visit for weeks. He's very excited to show Xi his new helipad. He's been talking about it a lot in the Oval Office. But in the end, you know, I think Trump has a lot that he wants from China. You know, he wants a trade deal. And if Xi can come out of this much like he did in May with this big state dinner and red carpet welcome, but without actually sort of giving anything up, compromising, then he may come away looking like the stronger leader.
1: Okay, but let's talk about something a little bit more urgent, a lot more urgent, artificial intelligence. We've all heard the warnings from tech leaders this week that have really set off alarm bells across not just the political culture, but American culture more broadly, that these systems may soon be out of control, that they act on their own, that they don't obey human instructions, that there might be a lot more at stake than just a ChatGPT and Claude here. The president has called concerns over AI a hoax, just like he says climate change is a hoax. But climate change is real, and probably so is this risk. Now, one of the arguments, Joyce, against doing anything to slow down AI is that we're in an arms race with China. Either they get to superintelligence first or we get to superintelligence first, and it's better if it's us, despite the dangers. How much can we rely on this summit coming to any substantive agreement or any progress on an issue that the tech leaders themselves say is very, very urgent?
5: So the good news is both, I mean, the mainstream political establishment in the U.S. and in China, they agree that there should be some regulatory framework over AI.
1: China agrees too.
5: China agrees too. She gave a speech in July just about AI, arguing for a regulatory framework. Obviously, China, you know, being a communist oppressive country, they mean by it more state control. They mean by it just clamping down on usage of AI. But there is room for China and the U.S. to work together on AI regulatory framework when it comes to military misuse, cyber risks, preventing big accidents or attacks. So there is room there. But the way China sees AI is still different from the U.S. And it wants more state control.
1: Abby, I noticed reports in the New York Times this week. I'm not the only one who noticed. It was on the front page that spy chief in the PRC was also warning that AI threatens party and state control in China. That seemed meant to get the Chinese attention and to show people there might be, you know, mutual interest here between the United States and China to get on top of this issue.
2: Yeah, so it's interesting. I was actually on Capitol Hill yesterday, and I was talking to senators from both parties about this, and I was hearing a couple of different things from Democrats. Obviously, a lot more concerns. People saying we need to reach some sort of agreement with China to get this under control. And I've heard the argument much in the same way that the U.S. and the Soviet Union agreed to rein in nuclear power during the Cold War, or at the end of the Cold War. And so, you know, there's this sense also, you know, from AI experts, some AI experts, that, you know, it doesn't really matter in this supposed arms race if China develops the most advanced AI or the U.S. does without restraint, that either country's AI could ultimately jump the boundaries, so to speak.
1: It's measles. Anybody can catch it.
2: Exactly. And we've already seen it happening, right, in these recent breakouts that have been documented in the U.S. And so, you know, I also heard, I'll just add from Republicans, some expressions that, you know what, China is not a good faith actor. We can't trust them. And so, you know, some pessimism that we're not going to be able to get a deal with them. So we'll see.
1: Pessimism also maybe when the president himself says the entire concern is a hoax, just like climate change. That's also an area of concern. I want to talk about Taiwan. We could do a whole show on Taiwan and China and the United States, but let's make sure we touch on it because it's important. This is decades old, Vera. Taiwan operates as a self-ruling democracy. Of course, China says it's ours. The United States has treaded a gray zone here for many, many decades. There's some concern among allies and analysts now about what President Trump might do if she presses him on Taiwan at this summit next week.
4: That's right. I mean, I think the fear isn't that Trump is going to, you know, recognize Chinese sovereignty over Taiwan, but it's this slow erosion of the deterrence that has existed for a long time with U.S. leaders, right? I think the thing that I keep thinking of is, you know, he called arms sales to President Trump called arms sales to Taiwan a negotiating chip, and has just been kind of very blunt about how he sees that. And I think that's something that's really concerned allies. You know, these arms packages that have been held up and have been awaiting approval. You know, he's basically saying that he could trade some element of U.S. support for Taiwan, possibly for economic concessions from Xi or something else. But just the way his rhetoric around it has really concerned allies quite a bit. And, you know, we obviously never get full clarity into what's discussed behind closed doors between these leaders. So I think just, you know, given how transactional he is and his track record, I think people are quite concerned. And given how, you know, how invested he is, as we've been saying, and having this really friendly, warm rapport with Xi, like there's just a lot that could potentially go wrong there.
1: That's Vera Bergen-Gruen of The Wall Street Journal. Abigail Hauslohner is here from The Financial Times, and Joyce Karam of All Monitor. I'm Todd Zwillick. 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
18: I'm Lauren Sommer, and I cover climate change for NPR. 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It's also where you hear in-depth reporting that holds power to account, like our ongoing coverage of changes and backlogs at FEMA as communities face more frequent wildfires and stronger storms. 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
10: 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And we are going to take one final opportunity to check in with these two ladies. I'm so sad. It's your final break with me here. Nicole Cleveland, Allison Shea. I've had so much fun with you this morning.
13: Absolutely. But we have done an amazing job. We have not done it. The members have done an amazing job. They've called in. They've pledged their support. They've gone online. And they said, yes, I'm going to vote for WHRO. I'm going to renew my membership. I'm going to reactivate my membership, or I'm going to become a new member. We had a challenge earlier. Do you remember the challenge, Allison?
12: I do.
13: It was, we were at, I think, 86 members, and we said we wanted to hit 100 by 12. And I am happy to announce that at this time, we're at 107 members. Thank you so much. 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Call 844-218-2337 or go online, whrv.org.
12: So two things are happening. Number one, it is Pet Pledge Friday. And boy, have we heard about some pets. 58 dogs, 45 cats. We've got flounders. We've got tortoises, rats, birds, horses. If you've got something interesting, call in for them. You'll be joining people like Deborah Goodman from Newport News, who is reactivating a sustaining membership on behalf of her two dogs, Maisie and Chance, and her two dogs, Nilu and Tonks. Excuse me, two cats, Nilu and Tonks. Joyce Seiler from Norfolk has called in for her dog, Bodie. Edwin Johnson from Norfolk, I Like Reveal, Local News, and With Good Reason. So those are the programs that Edwin's listening to. Myra Frazier from Moyock called also with a shout out to her bird, Papaya. Hey, Papaya, glad you're listening. And Jennifer and Michael Stanton from Smithfield donated in honor of their two lab rescues, Princess Adley Grace and Gabriel McCall, a.k.a. Bubba. Mama and Daddy love you.
13: Oh, we also want to thank Captain Larry Van Hoos from Virginia Beach. Captain Larry lives aboard a sailboat.
12: Oh, yeah.
13: And they called in honor of Fergie and Freddie Flounder, who lives under the sailboat. When I play harmonious classical music, they absolutely love it.
12: I love that.
13: I love this because they call in. They pledge their support every pledge drive for the two flounders. So thank you, Captain Larry, for calling in your pledge of support. Also, we want to thank Chris and Jody Lambert from Chesapeake, Virginia. They called in for Melvin the Tortoise, Lazy, and Daisy Cats. We also want to thank Kate Pringle, our Vice President of Development. She calls in her pledge of support or went online, and she pledges for their rescue pets, cats Rosie and Violet and Hound Mutt Morty, who all enjoy listening to WHRO and WHRV every day. And because I work with Kate, we know lots about Rosie, Violet, and Morty. So they all pledge their support. They react to Freddie Flounder, who lives under the sailboat. When I play harmonious classical music, they absolutely love it.
12: I love that.
13: I love this because they call in. They pledge their support every pledge drive for the two flounders. So thank you, Captain Larry, for calling in your pledge of support. Also, we want to thank Chris and Jody Lambert from Chesapeake, Virginia. They called in for Melvin the Tortoise, Lazy, and Daisy Cats. We also want to thank Kate Pringle, our Vice President of Development. She calls in her pledge of support or went online, and she pledges for their rescue pets, cats Rosie and Violet and Hound Mutt Morty, who all enjoy listening to WHRO and WHRV every day. And because I work with Kate, we know lots about Rosie, Violet, and Morty.
12: <bet you do. laughs>
13: So they

0: rescue pets, cats Rosie and Violet and hound Mutt Morty, who all enjoy listening to WHRO and WHRV every day. And because I work with Kate, we know lots about Rosie, Violet, and Morty. So they all pledged their support. They reactivated their membership. They gave an additional gift, or they became a new member of WHRO. And this is the time that we talk to you and encourage you to become a member of WHRO.
1: You know, when you do, you kind of feel like it's your station, that you have invested in it. 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
0: No,
1: it's more like becoming part of a salon of smart folks, maybe happy
0: like
1: folks
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1: Too, who really enjoy this station, who support Morning Edition and All Things Considered, who really appreciate our local news, who love Science Friday, that'll be coming up in a little bit, and some of our local programming, Out of the Box, and all of those. 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And this morning, not because we're cute or anything, but because of the pets and because of the doubling of our dollars, so far 111 people have changed their membership, become members, made a bigger sustaining membership. We would like you to join that bunch. How do you do it? You go to whrv.org or dial 844-218-2337.
0: That's right. And let's let them know about the dogs. The dogs are in the lead.
1: Oh, the dogs
0: 61.
1: Are way in the lead. Yes,
0: the dogs. The cats are at 45. Call in, make your pledge of support. Barry, it's been a pleasure being with you this morning. And Allison, thank you so
1: you
0: much
1: too.
0: For coming in.
1: Thank you so much, guys.
2: Ladies, thank you so much. Job well done. And indeed, well done, folks, for those of you who have signed on to become members or perhaps renewed your membership here at WHRO. 844-218-2337 online. 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
2: 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News and Information at 4. It's All Things Considered. Then later tonight at 6:30, the business news of the day on Marketplace. All this afternoon into tonight here on 89.5 WHRV. 86 degrees currently in Norfolk under partly cloudy skies. 12 o'clock, Weekly Edition is next.
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5: We highlight the week's news and stories happening all over Hampton Roads. It's our fall membership drive here at WHRV, and for Weekly Edition, we have some great stories to get into. The Navy announced a $1.7 billion project to privatize all of the barracks in Hampton Roads.
2: Virginia Beach City Council gave the all clear to build apartment buildings on a site that's currently home to a brewery.
6: Those are thousands of people who took the time to say, we are concerned. We do not believe this is the right development for this location.
5: And the Military Aviation Museum is set to open a new live theatrical production chronicling the Tuskegee Airmen during World War II.
2: We'll get into these stories and more, but first, this news update from NPR.
7: Live from NPR News, I'm Lakshmi Singh. President Trump is set to announce a new Medicaid drug pricing model nationwide to bring down prices. NPR's Emily Fang has a preview.
8: A White House official told NPR a new payment model for Medicaid to offer lower prices on prescription drugs will be rolled out across the 50 states, Puerto Rico, and the District of Columbia today. Just under a year ago, President Trump announced a deal with drug maker Pfizer to bring prescription drug prices down, in line with what most other wealthy countries pay for them. The White House leader said 25 other drug companies signed on as well, and a discount drug website called TrumpRx was launched. But

0: Operationally, most of these companies offer only a tiny fraction of their medicines on TrumpRx, often at prices higher than what consumers would pay with insurance. And experts warn this new Medicaid drug pricing model could bring some prices down, but also raise medicine prices for others. Emily Fang, NPR News, The White House.
1: South Florida House Republican Maria Elvira Salazar is out with a campaign ad, publicly breaking with the president on immigration enforcement. Here's Catherine Welch.
2: The ad shows Salazar standing outside the White House talking directly to President Trump.
3: Be careful what your advisors are telling you about immigration policy. The same Hispanics who helped you get to the White House in 2024 feel betrayed today.
2: Her district in South Florida includes the Miami neighborhood of Little Havana. Mike Madrid is a Republican political consultant and a co-founder of the Anti-Trump Lincoln Project.
4: You can take any policy position you want in this party, but the one thing you cannot do is cross Donald Trump and she's just done it.
2: He says the campaign ad is a sign of a rising tide against President Trump.
1: Early voting is underway in Virginia. The Commonwealth joins a handful of states where registered voters can cast a ballot in person ahead of Election Day, November 3rd. Newly unsealed court records show executives from OpenAI and Microsoft voicing concern about data collection practices. NPR's Bobby Allen reports documents are part of a copyright infringement lawsuit filed by the New York Times.
5: One Microsoft executive said chatbots engaged in, quote, an astonishing theft of unprecedented proportions. An OpenAI executive wrote that ChatGPT is, quote, creating systems that substitute for the labor of the people that define the culture of society. Microsoft and OpenAI fought to keep these records private, but a judge released them as part of a lawsuit the New York Times has been pursuing for years. The key question is, did ChatGPT become a powerful tool only after it copied millions of copyrighted work without payment or permission? OpenAI and Microsoft say its systems were protected by something known as fair use under copyright law. If the Times wins, a judge could order OpenAI to destroy all of its AI models. Bobby Allen, NPR News.
1: From Washington, this is NPR News. Spring Awakening composer and 90s pop star Duncan Sheik has died. According to a post on his Instagram account, the singer-songwriter passed away last night, did not disclose cause of death. He's being remembered for his Tony and Grammy Award-winning work on the Broadway hit Spring Awakening, as well as for his Grammy-nominated hit Barely Breathing. Duncan Sheik was 56 years old. Warren Buffett is stepping down as chair of Berkshire Hathaway, the investment giant he helped build over the six decades. NPR's Raphael Nam reports it's part of a long-announced succession plan.
6: In a letter to shareholders, the 96-year-old Buffett said, "Father time always wins. He has, however, been generous with me." And indeed, Father Time has been kind to Buffett. But so was his investment acumen. Buffett and the late Charlie Munger built Berkshire into an investment giant, with businesses ranging from insurance to manufacturing. But Buffett and Munger were primarily known for their ability to pick winners in the stock markets. And Berkshire's investments in companies ranging from Coca-Cola to Apple paid off handsomely. Buffett had already stepped down as CEO in December and will now remain chairman emeritus of Berkshire. Raphael Nam, NPR News.
1: By the way, his son Howard Buffett will take over. I'm Lakshmi Singh, NPR News.
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8: I'm Barry Graham with these news headlines. Virginia could be one step closer to allowing broader autonomous vehicle operations on its roads. The state's Autonomous Driving Work Group is recommending legislation for the 2027 General Assembly that would create a pilot program for companies looking to operate self-driving cars in Virginia. Companies would have to successfully complete the pilot before moving on to full driverless operation. The recommendations will ultimately be up to lawmakers to consider during the 2027 legislative session. Williamsburg James City County Schools top administrator supports proposed redistricting maps released in August. WHRO's Nick McNamara reports.
9: Superintendent Daniel Kiever told the school board he didn't believe the division could adjust the proposed boundaries to support one of the principles guiding the redistricting without compromising others. WJCC plans to reshuffle school zones in 2027-28 as it opens two new pre-K centers. If approved, 16% of students will change schools. The division will allow seniors to remain at their high schools if they choose, though. Nearly two dozen parents spoke against the proposal on Tuesday, concerned about issues from transportation to increasing the concentration of economically disadvantaged and students of color in some schools. The board will hold a public hearing in early October before voting on adopting the maps on October 20th. Nick McNamara, WHRO News.
8: A note of transparency, Williamsburg James City County Schools is a member of HERETA, which owns WHRO's broadcast license. Virginia Democratic Senator Tim Kaine said conversations are underway in Washington, D.C. about artificial intelligence regulation after tech professionals warned of the dangers and risk of AI if its development does not slow down. AI companies, including ChatGPT, have warned AI could go, quote, very badly. Earlier this summer, Senator Mark Warner introduced a bill advocating for safety in AI, which has only been assigned to a committee. Old Dominion University has named Tim House as its next director of athletics. The hiring comes after current athletics director Wood Selig announced he will retire in December. House currently is at Michigan State, where he leads the athletic advancement strategy and oversaw the Spartan Athletics Foundation. He's also worked at Purdue, Army, Vanderbilt, Penn, and Duke. He takes over ODU Athletics beginning in January. Barry Graham, WHRO News.
10: It's WHRO's Weekly Edition. A new report finds Hampton Roads and Eastern Virginia are facing major healthcare workforce shortages. WHRO's Yiching Wang says the biggest gap is among registered nurses.
11: The analysis estimates Hampton Roads needs more than 3,500 additional registered nurses and more than 1,700 social and human service assistants. The report is from Cloud More Opportunities, a statewide healthcare workforce nonprofit. CEO Bill Hazel says smaller workforce gaps can be just as critical. Hospitals may need fewer radiology or ultrasound technicians, but those workers can be harder to find and train.
12: Keeping employees is retention is number one. Good supervision, career opportunities, pay, all of those things play a role, no doubt.
11: He says military medics and corpsmen could help fill some gaps in Hampton Roads, but their credentials don't always transfer directly to civilian positions. Yiching Wang, WHRO News.
8: Suffolk is one step closer to temporarily banning data centers. WHRO's Nick McNamara explains where things stand.
9: Suffolk's Planning Commission recommended defining data centers and banning the facilities as staff refines rules on how the industry fits in the city. Similar to other localities, Suffolk's proposing to define data centers as places with the primary function of storing, managing, processing, or transmitting data. Places that have network centers that aren't the core of their business, such as hospitals, would be exempt. City Council will vote on the recommendation in October. Council asked the commission to look into it in June. Planners warned council then that the city's regulations for warehouses could be construed to allow data centers. Council members didn't want one to get proposed before rules on where they should be allowed were in place. Nick McNamara, WHRO News.
10: The Navy has announced a $1.7 billion project to privatize all the barracks housing in Hampton Roads. WHRO's Steve Walsh reports who is taking over management of the barracks.
13: It will be the largest attempt by the military to turn over housing for junior enlisted sailors to a private company. Under a deal originally signed in July, Hunt Military Communities will take over the management of all barracks at bases in Norfolk and Virginia Beach and build a new 17-story complex in Newport News. WHRO first reported in 2024 that the Navy planned to privatize all the barracks in Hampton Roads. Hunt already runs a complex at Naval Station Norfolk. Under the deal, it would have control of more than 8,000 beds over the next 5 years. The Navy has been pressed for space as it tries to move sailors off ships, while critics point to issues when contractors took over family housing nearly 20 years ago. Steve Walsh, WHRO News.
8: Norfolk is preparing to close another 4 elementary schools at the end of the school year as a result of declining enrollment. WHRO's Ashley White has the latest on this next phase. A note of transparency, Norfolk Public Schools are stakeholders in Hereta, which owns WHRO's broadcast license.
14: The decision to close Granby, Lindenwood, P.B. Young, and Tarleton Elementaries is a financial one, Norfolk Public Schools Superintendent Jeff Rose told families and staff at a public meeting. Schools get most of their money from per-pupil funding. With about 10,000 fewer students than a decade ago, that means the division has about $150 million less to work with. Rose said it's a balancing act between the needs of students and resources. The division closed Norview Elementary and Willoughby Early Childhood Center this year. Rose said there were lessons learned, and the goal is to make future transitions easier.
15: But we can be good at caring for kids when they transition from one school to the next, and we can be really good at taking care of our people.
14: Ashley White, WHRO News.
10: Stay through the end of the program because WHRO's Toby Cox brings us an in-depth report on the issues unhoused people face in Hampton Roads, including runarounds and ghost resources. But first, Norfolk City Council approved a grant Tuesday from Harvard University to add a part-time data analyst in the Commonwealth's Attorney Office. WHRO's Brian Saunders reports the position will be testing an AI tool.
16: The tool, called Triage Scores, is designed as an alternative to traditional risk scores, which assess a defendant's likelihood of reoffending. Commonwealth's attorney Ramin Fadahi explains how that differs from the risk assessment tools courts already use.
17: So a triage tool will say, okay, fine, long as you have a high risk for release, for example, but what happens if you do release? Does that increase or decrease their risk of reoffending?
16: Fadahi says the study will focus on plea deals, which resolved more than 90% of criminal cases nationwide. He says his office, not the tool, will remain the final check on how it's used. Harvard and the Commonwealth's Attorney's Office will work together on the job description for the data analyst. Fadahi expects the research for data collected to take at least 2 years. Brian Saunders, WHRO News.
8: Virginia Beach City Council voted to clear the way for apartment buildings at a site that's now home to a brewery. WHRO's John Doucette breaks down the size of the project.
18: The Attain at Farmhouse project will build 251 apartments along Kempsville Road. Back Bay Brewing's farmhouse business is looking to leave the 8.5-acre site. A historic farmhouse there will be preserved. Tuesday at City Hall, Danielle Swartz of the Brigadoon Civic League noted a petition with 6,500 signatures against the project.
19: Those are thousands of people who took the time to say, we are concerned, we do not believe this is the right development for this location.
18: Councilmember Cash Jackson Green represents the area. He says the developers made concessions.
20: We've listened to you, and because of that, changes were made.
18: Developers will cover a $600,000 anticipated cost of a pedestrian traffic signal. That detail held up a plan vote last month. John Doucette, WHRO News.
10: The top administrator for Williamsburg James City County Schools supports proposed redistricting maps released in August, WHRO's Nick McNamara reports. WJCC Schools is a member of Hereta, which owns WHRO's broadcast license.
9: Superintendent Daniel Kiever told the school board he didn't believe the division could adjust the proposed boundaries to support one of the principles guiding the redistricting without compromising others. WJCC plans to reshuffle school zones in 2027-28 as it opens two new pre-K centers. If approved, 16% of students will change schools. The division will allow seniors to remain at their high schools if they choose, though. Nearly two dozen parents spoke against the proposal on Tuesday, concerned about issues from transportation to increasing the concentration of economically disadvantaged and students of color in some schools. The board will hold a public hearing in early October before voting on adopting the maps on October 20th. Nick McNamara, WHRO News.

0: Women make up the fastest growing group of U.S. veterans, but fewer than half of female veterans are enrolled in VA healthcare, and some women are hesitant to even self-identify as former service members. The VA is hoping to change that with a new outreach effort. Eleanor Fitzgerald reports for the American Homefront Project.
1: Jeannie Lidke served 12 years in the Air Force. On 9/11, she was part of rescue efforts at the Pentagon. Then she deployed to Iraq, saying she wondered, "Am I going to blow up today?" as she drove convoys through the desert. But you would never know she served from walking through her home in San Antonio. Only one photo from the military, a picture of her at basic training, sits in her bedroom. She never wears her Operation Iraqi Freedom veteran hat or asks for a military discount. When she left the service, she didn't even tell people she was a veteran.
2: I really refused to have any affiliation with the military at all because I felt like they just pushed me out the door and said, "Okay, have a nice day."
1: She says she felt no support for the PTSD she developed from her time serving. PTSD that she says began on that day in Arlington, Virginia.
2: I remember them hanging the flag on the side of the Pentagon. I remember them bringing bodies out of the building in body bags.
1: She says her mental state worsened during her wartime service as she saw several of her fellow troops die. But when she got out of the military, she says neither the Air Force nor the Department of Veterans Affairs helped her.
2: It's like pulling teeth to get healthcare that you absolutely need.
1: Hesitancy to seek VA healthcare is common among female veterans. The agency says only about 45% of women veterans are enrolled, meaning over 1 million are missing out on their earned benefits. Laura Kerner, chairwoman of the Texas Veterans Commission, says for women who had a less than ideal experience in the service, entering back into a veteran-heavy environment can be difficult.
3: There are quite a few that had sexual trauma or some other type of trauma that also prevents them from wanting to walk into a VA facility.
1: The VA has begun an outreach initiative. It's planning to hold 5 summits across the country to introduce itself to women veterans.
4: Thank you for joining us here in the beautiful San Antonio, Texas.
1: The first was held in San Antonio, where the agenda included discussions on how the VA can help PTSD and military sexual trauma survivors. Jacqueline Hayes Bird, an Air Force veteran and the executive director of the VA Center for Women Veterans, understands why women are hesitant to use the agency's services.
5: Back in the day, I didn't see myself as a veteran. And then I thought, I'm going to save the VA for somebody who really needs the VA. Ignoring the fact that, you know, my ears are falling off, my arms hurt, my knees hurt.
1: San Antonio Mayor Gina Ortiz Jones, the former Undersecretary of the Air Force in the Biden administration, also attended the VA conference. She says it comes at a critical time as the Trump administration is reviewing whether women should continue to serve in combat and has removed or blocked promotions of several female senior officers.
6: It has a deleterious effect on others seeing their ability to serve and do well in an organization that really needs diversity of thought and lived experiences to make sure we're addressing our nation's challenges.
1: Still, Jones says the VA is sending the right message with the Women's Summit. And for Jeannie Lidke, the summit was the first time she recalls personal VA outreach to her.
2: It was kind of comforting because, like, I felt important. I felt like I mattered again.
1: Lidke says she finally found the care she needed with a female VA doctor who served in the military. And now she's focused on connecting other vets. I'm Eleanor Fitzgerald in San Antonio.
7: Dozens of sailors had their cars impounded on Naval Station Norfolk while they were at sea. WHO's Steve Walsh shares the reasons for the car seizures.
8: Roughly 90 sailors from USS Kearsarge recently came home from 10 days underway to find their cars were towed from the pier. One spouse, who WHRO agreed not to identify because of the impact on her husband's career, says she got a call the day after an August 29th Teddy Swims and Miranda Lambert concert on base.
9: I got a frantic phone call from my husband saying, "Hey, I need you to go to the base and see if my car is still there." I asked him what was going on, and he said, they're saying that all our vehicles over there were towed.
8: A Navy spokesman says the base coordinated with the ship's security and barriers were put in place. The spouse says sailors, including some of the senior staff, weren't told and spent hours retrieving their vehicles. It's unclear who paid the $180 impound fee for each towed vehicle. Steve Walsh, WHRO News.
7: Rouge Theater Reinvented presents Tuskegee, an immersive experience, a theatrical production that runs through late September at the Military Aviation Museum. Kate Nowak reports for WHRO.
10: For the Tuskegee Airmen, it was assumed that African Americans couldn't fly planes. But the black fighter pilots in World War II were significantly more effective than their white counterparts. They were feared and respected by the Germans, who called them the Black Birdmen. The standards were more rigorous, the training more grueling, and the hazing more cruel than for white recruits. And yet, they excelled and carved the path for generations to come. Director Sharon Cook said these stories are not only an important part of our history and culture, but a salve for the soul.
11: You can inherit a world that tells you what you're supposed to be or who you're supposed to be, or you can have the courage to imagine something different. The Tuskegee Airmen, they imagined something different.
10: Kate Nowak, WHRO News.
0: People experiencing homelessness endure tremendous frustration trying to access resources that exist on paper but aren't meaningfully available. WHRO's Toby Cox watched one Hampton Roads woman try to navigate these ghost resources.
12: For referrals related to housing, including shelter, rental assistance, and mortgage assistance, press 4.
13: People struggle with housing for many reasons.
14: The woman and her 13-year-old daughter have been homeless in Hampton Roads since January. The mother calls the statewide aid line one day in late August. Her expectations are low.
15: Thank you, 201 Virginia. My name is Amy. How can I help you today?
16: Yes, good morning. My name is Darlisha Moore, and I was calling to see about some housing.
15: Okay, all right. And do you work, ma'am?
16: Yep, I work.
14: A certified nursing assistant, Moore works full-time at an assisted living facility. She makes around $3,000 a month, but still can't afford a place to live. Now she's looking for transitional housing to help her get back on her feet and provide stability for her teen daughter.
15: I'm here. I've got transitional shelter for single women and women with one to four children that goes through the Salvation Army.
16: They go through the Salvation Army?
15: Yeah, it's the Salvation Army. It's called Truth.
14: The 211 operator sends an email with information and a contact number. Moore has never heard of the program. Maybe it will be the lifeline she and her daughter need.
16: It says Norfolk Hope Village Salvation Army, Hampton Roads area. Okay, so let's call them. 757-587.
17: Thank you for calling the Regional Housing Crisis
16: Hotline.
17: Effective July 1, we are no longer answering calls for the Virginia Peninsula.
16: So they gave me the regional hotline. I'm thinking I'm calling Salvation Army. They put me straight to the regional hotline.
14: The first call drops. Moore calls again. The Regional Housing Crisis Hotline is supposed to be a clearinghouse to connect anyone in Hampton Roads to the resources that are supposed to help them.
18: And how can I help you?
16: Okay, so I was calling because I was referred to calling a transitional shelter for the Salvation Army. I don't know why they gave me y'all number, but I thought they was giving me their number.
18: We do the screening and intake, but Salvation Army has a shelter on 19th Street, but that's for men. They don't have any other shelters for women.
14: The hotline worker refers more to other possible shelter options, but she's already tried them. They're either totally full or could take her, but not her daughter.
18: I see that you called in on the 17th.
16: Mm-hmm.
18: There is nothing more that we can do because we don't provide the housing.
14: The website for the Salvation Army program points her back to the hotline. Moore's not surprised. All of the calls she has made in the past 7 months to 211, the hotline, and nonprofits have led to the same dead end.
16: They know the resources is not out there. Y'all just got people just going around in circles looking crazy, basically.
14: Thaler McCormick is the CEO of 4Kids, the nonprofit that runs the Housing Crisis Hotline. She says hundreds phone the hotline every day.
19: 85% of folks that are calling right now, there is not an active resource available.
14: The help that does exist often includes strict eligibility requirements. Those who do qualify for assistance are often told they've missed the boat. The money's run out. McCormick says the call with Moore should have been handled differently. The operator should have redirected the conversation to Moore's general situation, starting with where she slept the night before. But even if the call went perfectly, the outcome likely would have stayed the same.
20: Working families with income and children and working individuals with income often get trapped outside of stable housing.
14: Moore makes too much money with her job as a CNA to qualify for housing assistance, but she doesn't make enough to afford housing.
16: When I try to get into an apartment, they turn me down because I didn't make the 3 times the rent. I was off $1,000, and that was in Chesapeake.
14: Moore hangs up with the hotline, disappointed. Tonight, she's got to figure out whether she can afford a hotel room or if she and her daughter will sleep in their car again.
7: Hundreds of people call into Hampton Roads' housing crisis hotline every day, but most aren't getting help. Advocates say the local housing safety net is in tatters.
14: Michael Myers and Adrian Turner load up the U-Haul outside their Virginia Beach apartment. It's the day of their eviction, and Myers says they want to be long gone before deputies arrive.
21: The sheriff could be here any minute.
14: Both lost their jobs in June, and it didn't take long before they were underwater.
21: We didn't know what to do next. We tried to look for other work, and nothing was coming up quick enough, and the rent was coming quick.
14: For months, they chased lifelines. Their case manager at the Virginia Beach Housing Resource Center seemed optimistic at first. At the time, they were only behind $1,500, but days, weeks, and months ticked by. Myers and Turner say she stopped responding to their calls. The Regional Housing Crisis Hotline, what's supposed to be a one-stop shop for those seeking aid, told them they didn't qualify for assistance.
21: Because of our location and because we don't meet the criteria of like having kids, being a veteran, things like that, we don't qualify. But she did send a bunch of affordable housing listings.
22: Was that helpful?
21: No, unfortunately, because it was all outdated.
14: A local church offered $50, but it doesn't make a dent in the $8,000 they now owe, a sum that disqualifies them from many assistance programs. And the landlord won't accept a partial payment. In other words, they're stuck. The system designed to keep people off the streets is failing. Taylor McCormick with 4 kids, the group that runs the hotline, says it's never been perfect. But things have gotten notably worse in the years following the COVID-19 pandemic.
20: All of the coordination that happened across service providers really fractured during the pandemic, and it's never completely recovered.
14: Increased funding during the pandemic kept people housed, but that money quickly dried up, leaving behind a hollowed-out system. Federal cuts to programs like SNAP, rising costs, and a lack of affordable housing have created a perfect storm of conditions that make more people at risk of homelessness and homelessness harder to escape.
20: You've got to be able to fund the staffing to do these very detailed requirements, but then at the end of it, you want to make sure you've got the money to actually help people.
14: Most of Virginia's funding for housing services comes from the federal government. Norfolk Delegate Benita Anthony says the state could do more to help, but localities need to come to lawmakers with specific requests.
23: The state issues out the authority. The state issues resources. The locality also generates their revenue as well. And the funding formulas, the tax infrastructure, in order to be able to distribute resources where they need.
14: Less than 1% of the state's budget goes to housing aid. Laura Dobbs with Housing Opportunities Made Equal says Virginia has increased its funding to housing resources, but not enough to close the gap left by federal cuts. To her, it speaks to the priorities of federal and state leaders.
24: During the pandemic, we had a ton of money for rental assistance, but as soon as that emergency went away, legislators stopped caring.
14: McCormick says a dedicated funding stream for housing assistance could make the local housing safety net stronger. Communities in other states, for example, have adopted a half-cent sales tax or earmarked a part of local property taxes for housing aid. But in Hampton Roads, everyone would need to be on board for something like that to work.
20: We have 17 cities and counties, and each of them has their own parameters for accessing service. Not one of them wants to be far out front on addressing homelessness out of the fear of becoming a magnet for the poor and the homeless.
14: Back in Virginia Beach, Myers and Turner close the U-Haul and stand in their empty apartment one last time. Their story turned out to be a hopeful one.
21: We were able to find a private owner who had a house who was willing to take a chance on us.
14: Turner reaches above the door frame and pulls down a strip of red tape. He put it there the day they moved in for God's protection. For them, at least, faith worked where the system failed. Toby Cox, WHRO News.
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0: 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We're going to take a few moments, check back in to Pledge Central. It must be Friday afternoon of the Pledge Drive. We have the Zoe and Lenny Kravitz of the local set. Yeah, here's Al Pereira and Joe Flanagan. Must be Friday, guys.
3: Yes, must be. Must be. Pet Pledge Friday, to say the least.
4: It's so nice to be with you, Barry. This is becoming our Friday tradition, daddy-daughter time. Everything is good. And Barry, you know, over at Virginia Arts Festival, I really couldn't do what I do without your support, interviewing all those great artists. You do such a great job, the whole team over here. Thank you for your constant support of what we do. We could not do what we do at the Virginia Arts Festival without WHRV and the whole team over here.
0: Well, thank
3: and
0: you.
3: Allie.
0: It's a nice partnership.
3: Don't forget today's Pet Pledge Challenge. All donations donated will be doubled. Thanks to the good folks at Hoffman Charitable Fund. We thank them.
4: That your donations will be doubled. Shout out to some of the folks who have taken advantage of this offer. Chris Denson from Norfolk, in memory of my cat, Bo. Tim and BJ Taylor from Norfolk. Douglas Kirby from Yorktown. Joanne Tempest from Virginia Beach. She says, I want to dedicate this to my black cats, Sid and Salil.
3: That's way cool. We have Carolyn Garner of Newport News. Thank you, Carolyn. And Max says, my three cats, Elliot, Margot, and Quentin, named after the characters in The Magicians by Lev Grossman. Hmm. I love WHRO and WHRV, all the jazz, blues, folk, alternative, classical, news, and features. Thank you, Max. Ann Lander Gifford of Norfolk says she has three cats. They all listen. Lenny Liebert from Newport News is excited to support all that we're doing here. And in honor of, she says, all the dogs, cats, and the rats that have honored me by being a part of my family. That's a singular, the rat, not rats, plural. I am sorry to insinuate anything beyond one rat. And lastly, in honor of all the, I said the cats and the dogs and the rat, Scott Gillespie of Williamsburg, Catherine Gillespie is the best community relations coordinator. All right.
4: Yes, it really is a great team over here. And I love hearing from all of these families with their animals. It looks like we have dogs sitting at 61, cats at 51, horses at 4, 4 birds, 2 rats, 2 flounders, 1 tortoise. 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And that phone number again, 844-218-2337.
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1: I'm Noelle King. Most people haven't had a chance yet to see the documentary Naza, but Bilge Ibiri did at the Venice Film Festival, where the filmmakers Yuval Abraham and Rachel Zor got a 25-minute standing ovation.
2: Naza is a very grim documentary in which one of the directors, Yuval Abraham, sits on various rooftops in Tel Aviv and interviews 24 different Israeli intelligence agents and soldiers about some of the things they did during the Gaza War. And most of what they talk about are the different systems they used to effectively destroy homes and buildings in Gaza. The term Naza refers to collateral damage. It's a collateral damage figure. And so, for example, when they say something has four Naza, that means there are four other people killed besides the main target in a bombing. So at various points, different interviewees talk about 5 Naza, 10 Naza, 20 Naza, 200 Naza.
3: אני ממש יכול ללחוץ על כל בית ולראות כמה אנשים אמורים להיפגע כשתפגע בו.
2: Now, all the different interviewees, their identities are hidden. They're kind of covered by night because it's all shot in night. It's all shadow. It's a very dark, dark, like visually dark movie. So we don't get their names. We don't see their faces. And we've also been told that their voices have been modified. You know, some of them are very regretful. Some of them talk about how they kind of got into this, how they felt doing it, how they felt afterwards. One of them talks about how when he was younger, he went to Poland to learn more about the Holocaust. And, you know, he was kind of obviously knew about the Nazis, but was kind of appalled at what he saw. And then even at one point says, you know, I still think the Nazis are pure evil. What does that make me? Another one agrees that it's a genocide. While we see these interviews, there are also cutaways to buildings in Tel Aviv. This is kind of a very calm place. And Gaza, which is not that far away, has been, you know, basically completely obliterated. And there's kind of a contrast being presented in this. A couple of people talk about how this notion that Hamas uses human shields, which is a way of saying, well, you know, there are homes where there's also military operations happening. Obviously, the implication is that that's a human shield. At the same time, you know, the film makes the point that Tel Aviv is also where the Israeli military is headquartered. And in fact, at one point, among all these homes that we see in Tel Aviv, we see what appears to be a military boardroom with soldiers in fatigues inside it. So why is that not considered a human shield? That's kind of the question they're almost asking. You know, so there's a certain sort of exposing of the hypocrisy behind that statement as well.
1: I saw your review in New York Magazine, like a lot of people. The headline called this one of the most important films of our time. Mm-hmm. I don't think of you as an exaggerator. Tell me what you meant by that.
2: I think Naza is one of the most important films of our time, not just because of what it exposes, although what it exposes is extremely important. And even though it's not graphic really at all, except for one brief section at the end when we do see Gaza, and I think that moment is very important, it's there to make you feel a kind of visceral outrage at what you're hearing. And you start to imagine what this could look like, because people talk about how, you know, they can hack almost every phone in Gaza and they can listen in on families while they bomb them. And they can hear moms, you know, screaming over their dying children. You know, the filmmakers have talked about how they are, in fact, using their privilege as Israelis to essentially put this out into the world, because the reporting in the film is not new. You know, these reports have been published in The Guardian, in 972 magazine, and other outlets. They also talked in their press conference about how Palestinian journalists have reported on this stuff.
4: I think if a Palestinian, you know, our Palestinian colleagues and journalists would try to call Israeli intelligence officers, you know what will happen? Like, they will be maybe arrested indefinitely or killed and murdered, like 200 journalists in Gaza and dozens across the West Bank. So we are examining a system where we know we have privilege.
2: And I think by making a film, by premiering it at a big film festival, by kind of drawing the attention of the world on you, they feel that they can bring about more effective change that way and actually get people to cover it, as we're seeing. There's more coverage of NASA, the film, than there was of these revelations earlier from The Guardian or from these other papers.
0: So my name is Shani Litman. I'm a journalist for Haaretz newspaper. I'm writing magazine pieces and also op-eds and sometimes film critics.
1: Have you seen the documentary NASA?
0: I haven't. I asked the PR person of the movie to send me a link, and it's not possible. They don't have available links at the moment. I mean, considering the huge storm that came out, now they're probably rethinking how to handle the distribution of the film.
1: We're going to be talking today about what the reaction to this film in Israel has been like. But I think what I hear you saying is it's safe to assume most people in Israel have not actually been able to see the movie. Is that right?
0: Yes, that's correct.
1: But they are aware of what is in it. Let's talk about the conversation around this movie in Israel. What's the reaction been like?
0: So I think you can find many different types of criticism from all sides of a political range, by the way. It's not only right-wing people or people who are supporting the war. The claims are first that maybe the film itself is not verified, like they have witnesses that are anonymous and you cannot, and that they didn't verify well enough. But I think most people are just, they just feel that this is an opportunity for all the pro-Palestinian, anti-Israeli and anti-Semite people in the world to attack Israel.
5: NASA is part of psychological warfare aimed at the Israeli public and IDF soldiers. Inside Israeli society, the film becomes an internal voice telling Israelis the war they are fighting isn't just.
6: They have internalized Jew hate and in turn use their Jewishness to kosher anti-Jewish ideas by assuming the role of the good Jew. It will not protect them, but in the process it can do untold damage to the Jewish people.
0: Israelis from all sides are afraid of the way the world is seeing us at the moment. It's something that is really important.
1: Is anybody in Israel saying, hey, we're glad that they did it, we're glad that they made this movie?
0: Yes, there are people who are supporting Yuval and Rachel, the filmmakers, supporting their right to criticize, to investigate. As a liberal country, we should be able to investigate ourselves, to criticize ourselves. And this is something that they are doing. They are doing their work as journalists.
1: There has also been a reaction from the Israeli government.
0: Yes.
1: At a more official level. What has the Israeli government said about this film?
0: So the first person to react was the Minister of Culture.
7: I will act immediately to revoke the Israeli citizenship of these despicable creators for treason against the state.
0: He said that Israel should, that the nationality of Yuval and Rachel, the filmmakers, should be revoked. That we should take their nationality. They should not be Israeli citizens anymore. There's a really long history of films that were criticized by, especially by different culture ministers. But the way, I haven't seen anything like this, like what is happening now before. This is really frightening. Mm. I mean, I'm horrified by this. I already saw some clips on social media. By people who were, you know, filming themselves, where you can see, like in the background, you could see a house, and someone was saying, you can all come here. This is the house of Rachel Shor's parents. They live here, and you can come and do whatever you want. I invite you all to come here and take revenge. And there were several clips with the same message, I guess. I'm guessing they're not coming back to Israel at the moment. I think it has become really dangerous for them to be here. And it's a new level, you know. I published an article about this. I didn't do the movie. I just published an article supporting them in Haaretz. And my mother is afraid that someone will attack me. Huh. I mean, this is also, yeah, like it. The echoes of this event they're going very far now.
1: Shani Litman of Haaretz, you also heard from Bilga Abiri of New York Magazine. Thanks to them. When we come back, the boycotts.
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10: 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Joe Flanagan, Al Pereira. Guys, how are things happening back there?
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12: She is adding a lot to our family, just like these folks who have called in honor of their pets. 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I love listening on Saturdays and WHRO World for my evening news. Then on Saturdays, I get my cooking and travel shows on Create. Brian Davis from Hampton, thank you very much. Leslie Tingle, donation in honor of our 20-year-old Baltimore street cat who came into our lives during the cold winter months and has brought so much warmth ever since.
11: 20 years old. That's amazing. Mm-hmm. Folks, if you're looking for the phone, dial 844-218-2337 to give us a call to make your contribution. And the WHRV app is another way. And make that contribution today. We'd love to hear from you. John Mitchell did from Suffolk, and so did Andrea and Kevin Buden from Norfolk in honor of their Beagle Buddy. I love that name. And Evangeline Yoder of Newport News, Pets Day pledge for Goosey and Gracie and Giggles and Gandhi, all the G's, and Valencia Williams of Dendron, Virginia, donating in honor of her dog, Achilles.
12: And you've got to hear this one just before we remind you of that phone number. Christopher Kroll from Norfolk. I love this. I am pledging for the angry sorority of honeybees in my backyard. Thank you for that call, Chris. Hope you get those honeybees under control. Give us a call. That number 844-218-2337 or visit whrv.org.
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1: Arno Rosenfeld is the Washington correspondent for Haaretz. He's been writing about boycott of art and artists from Israel and those who have spoken about Israel and Gaza. So the Sheeran Kraft Macklemore debacle did not exactly catch him off guard.
14: Yeah, I mean, I think that the sort of boycott and then reverse boycott, which you can sort of view this as, right, the, you know, it was reported that Robert Kraft put pressure on Ed Sheeran to drop Macklemore. And then in response, other musical acts basically boycotted Ed Sheeran's tour. And there have been, you know, fans who are very upset. To some degree, this speaks to the impotence that a lot of people feel about the actual events in Israel and Palestine, right? That policymakers are not actually changing the facts on the ground. And so it's incumbent on them to do something. And that comes out in these boycotts. But it's certainly not limited to one side. The power dynamics are different and interesting. But yeah, everyone's boycotting everyone, it seems.
1: The movie Naza is particularly interesting because it brings attention to atrocities in Gaza. But there are people who are denouncing the movie not because of what it says or doesn't say, but because it was Israelis that made the movie. What's going on there?
14: Yeah, so I think it's a few things that are going on. One is sort of a legitimate critique that we often hear. I think it has its own problems, but it's basically a complaint that when Israelis call out Israeli human rights abuses, they are taken more seriously than when Palestinians call out those same things. So it's sort of like, why did we need an Israeli film to tell us about these things? We've been saying them for 3 years or 10 years or 20 years. And I get that. I don't think it's that unusual. This is a pretty common thing that when someone who is on the side that is being accused of wrongdoing acknowledges wrongdoing, that's given greater weight because they're viewed as like less biased. But I get why people think that's problematic. What we're also seeing, though, is just this kind of complete and total demonization, not just of Israel, but of like anything associated with Israel. So the fact that the filmmakers are Israeli, even though they share the political critique of Israel's, you know, opponents and critics abroad, is viewed as like it must be disqualifying because Israelis are bad people.
15: I'm not supporting anything made by proud Israelis, even if it's supposedly pro-Palestine. The half-hour ovation is simply ridiculous.
16: Naza is a couple liberal Zionists that see their apartheid occupation is near its end. So they're trying that old criminal's trick. See ya.
14: So I don't know what to do with this information that Israelis made a film or are engaged in a critique that I share. And, you know, a lot of it is just about this kind of vitriolic hatred toward Israelis, regardless of the political context.
1: This is not the first time that this has happened since October 7th. You've written about other examples, other complex examples. Tell me about some that you've followed.
14: So, you know, Nadav Lapid, who's an Israeli filmmaker who's sort of been living in self-imposed exile in France, was sort of kicked out or pressured to leave a film festival in France because the film that he had produced, which was very critical, it wasn't a documentary like Naza, but it was basically also accusing Israel of genocide, had received a grant from, I mean, the justification was sort of that it had received some grant from some quasi-governmental or, you know, an NGO in Israel that received government funding, and that therefore he was complicit, even though he's like, you know, one of the main public enemies of like the culture ministry. And, you know, and he said at the time, like, what do you want from me? Like, I left, you think like Jews have unfair privilege in Israel or that, you know, Israeli Jews should leave? Like, I left, I'm in France. Like, you think we should speak out against the government? I'm speaking out against the government. That's what my film is about. And, you know, still that wasn't viewed as sufficient. So it's a fractured thing that we're seeing. Similarly with Naza, I wouldn't characterize it the main response as being a critical or calling for a boycott of the film. It's just elements within the movement, but it's a real, you know, line of division. A similar incident, Israeli authors. There's been a lot of, you know, Israeli authors talking about difficulty being published or getting their books into translation. There have been, you know, Israeli musical acts who have faced protests or interruptions at their concerts. So yeah, that's been going on for a long time. It's just interesting now that it's also spilling over into the Israelis who are being critical of the government, and that's still not viewed as good enough by some people.
1: Historically, there has been a difference between people complaining online, even if we're talking about like hundreds of thousands of people complaining online, and a formal boycott. What form are these critiques taking? Are these formal boycotts? Are they informal boycotts? Like, what is behind them?
14: So the BDS movement, which stands for Boycott, Divest, and Sanction, is this sort of global, you know, nonviolent campaign to pressure Israel to, it depends who you talk to, but to change its policies to the Palestinians in one way or another. And so the idea is, you know, one tranche of that is boycotts that kind of anyone can participate in. And those are intended to be strategic boycott targets. So, you know, we're going to boycott SodaStream to pressure them to, you know, move their manufacturing facilities.
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14: We're going to pressure Caterpillar to not sell, you know, bulldozers to the Israeli military.
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14: And so I think the boycotts look like different things depending on the context. When it came to Israeli restaurants in the U.S. or restaurants with Israeli chefs, you know, there was sort of a sense of you shouldn't go patronize them. Some have since closed and blamed those boycotts for their closure. It's really hard to measure the impact. And a lot of it is more about online vitriol than it is. I mean, I haven't seen calls on like the New York, you know, the Film Festival in New York that's hosting NAZA to like not host it. So in the case of NAZA, it's not even clear that it's like a boycott of the film itself. It's more just like this outrage toward the filmmakers.
1: The response to these boycotts has been interesting in a lot of ways. Some people see them as justified isolation of artists and institutions that support Israel or that get support from Israel. And some say, look, you are pushing Israeli artists out of public life. So there is nuance here. There's nuanced disagreement even. How do you make sense of the nuanced disagreement?
14: Well, you know, I think that part of the argument is I'm not even sure that there is actually disagreement that these things are intended to push Israeli artists and public figures out of public life outside of Israel. I think they, you know, both sides sort of agree that that is the goal. The disagreement is whether that is justified. And I think that, you know, the refrain from people who think this is unacceptable or anti-Semitic is that we don't do this to other countries, which is by and large true. That, you know, if you're a filmmaker from China or Syria or elsewhere, you know, you are not expected to answer for your government's actions. And I think the retort is that the Jewish Israeli public is much more supportive of the things that people are mad at the Israeli government for. So there was widespread Israeli Jewish support for Israel's campaign in Gaza. The flip side of that is that, of course, many of the Israeli artists and professors and other public figures who are traveling and speaking and doing events abroad, especially those who are not doing those things to defend Israel, are critics of the government or are more likely to be more liberal and more sympathetic to the protesters. But I think that, you know, the discourse became so polarized that the request was not just for you to express concern about Palestinian civilians, for example. It was really for you to completely disown, you know, Israeli identity or countries, which is by and large true. That, you know, if you're a filmmaker from China or Syria or elsewhere, you know, you are not expected to answer for your government's actions. And I think the retort is that the Jewish Israeli public is much more supportive of the things that people are mad at the Israeli government for. So there was widespread Israeli Jewish support for Israel's campaign in Gaza. The flip side of that is that, of course, many of the Israeli artists and professors and other public figures who are traveling and speaking and doing events abroad, especially those who are not doing those things to defend Israel, are critics of the government or are more likely to be more liberal and more sympathetic to the protesters. But I think that, you know, the discourse became so polarized that the request was not just for you to express concern about Palestinian civilians, for example. It was really for you to completely

0: events abroad, especially those who are not doing those things to defend Israel, are critics of the government or are more likely to be more liberal and more sympathetic to the protesters. But I think that, you know, the discourse became so polarized that the request was not just for you to express concern about Palestinian civilians, for example. It was really for you to completely disown, you know, Israeli identity, condemn the Israeli government, fully embrace sort of anti-Zionism. And that was something that, like, is really a non-starter, even for many very liberal Israeli Jews. And so that's where kind of the tensions came to the fore.
1: We would assume that the point of a boycott is to change the conditions that people are so appalled by, right? Put pressure on the Israeli government to stop what is happening in Gaza. And I wonder, you know, whether in this case we see any of that actually happening, whether there is any evidence that the Israeli government, in the face of boycotts and protests and people talking online, people canceling each other and canceling other people, whether there is any evidence that the Israeli government is changing tact here?
0: I think the short answer is no. But I think that it's a little bit misguided to view the boycotts and the other pressure as an attempt to, like, specifically change Netanyahu's, like, personal policies or the Israeli government's personal policies, or even to, like, directly appeal to the Israeli public. I think there's an understanding that they are not receptive to protests in, you know, New York or London or Antwerp or what have you, but that the governments might be, right? And so that all of this public pressure may have played a role in the United Kingdom and France and Canada, you know, releasing these sanctions targeting, you know, goods from the West Bank or targeting settler leaders, etc. And so, I mean, a lot depends on the upcoming Israeli election, right? Netanyahu seems pretty set on not changing. But, you know, if you get a new leader in there, even if they're not, I mean, they're not going to elect, like, a truly left-wing leader, but they might elect someone who says, you know what, like, the price that we're paying for defending violent settlers in the West Bank is not worth the cost of these sanctions. So it's hard to draw one-to-one. I don't think the boycott movement has always been extremely strategic, but I think that's the chain that they see you know, it following.
1: Arno Rosenfeld, Washington correspondent for Haaretz. Today's team, Ariana Espuru, Jolie Myers, Bridger Dunnigan, Kelly Wessinger, and me, Noel King. It's Today Explained.

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0: Slight chance for showers, possible thunderstorms this afternoon. Otherwise, we'll see partly sunny skies with a high temperature peaking into the upper 80s. 1 o'clock at 89.5 WHRV Radio Lab is next.
2: Live from NPR News, I'm Lakshmi Singh. NPR has acquired an internal Department of Homeland Security email that raises new questions about the Trump administration's election plans. NPR's Miles Parks reports the email is heavily redacted, but it contains a list of election jurisdictions that offer ballot materials in different languages.
3: The email shows an exchange among DHS personnel, including the department's point person, on rooting out voter fraud. Attached to the email is a list of counties and states that offer election materials and ballots in non-English languages. It was shared alongside a Justice Department checklist outlining requirements for prosecution of voting crimes. Nothing in the document alludes to enforcement activity at the locations mentioned, and it's against federal law for armed federal agents to be at the polls. But its release comes at a time when Democrats are worried about the Trump administration's plans. Two different coalitions of civil rights groups have filed suit to stop DHS from deploying agents to the polls, something that DHS Secretary Mark Wayne Mullen didn't rule out earlier this month. Miles Parks, NPR News, Washington.
2: Early voting is underway in Virginia. The Commonwealth joins a handful of states where registered voters can cast a ballot in person ahead of a

0: Election Day, November 3rd. Voters will decide the outcome of Senate and U.S. House races in Virginia as they and voters nationwide determine the overall makeup of the next Congress. Three constitutional amendments are also on the ballot in Virginia. They address reproductive rights, same-sex marriage, and restoration of voting rights for convicted felons who've served their time. Members of NATO are sounding the alarm about escalating threats from Russia. The president of France told reporters today that the Russian government had allegedly intensified hybrid threats against his country. President Emmanuel Macron says he is ordering the government to increase protections of France's defense sites and critical infrastructure. In Poland, Prime Minister Donald Tusk is also warning of a Russian strike on countries that support Ukraine. Here's Esme Nicholson.
1: Addressing Polish lawmakers on Thursday, Tusk said Russia intends to fire drones or missiles into NATO territory and then claim they are accidental in order to test NATO resolve. Tusk said he'd received intelligence from NATO, Ukraine and US agencies, but did not specify which ones he was citing. He stressed that there is nothing to suggest an invasion, but signaled that Poland is about to face a real test of its commitment to Ukraine. Tusk appealed for unity within Poland and NATO to guarantee a resolute response to any attacks. He also underscored Poland's own commitment to the alliance's defense. For NPR News, I'm Esme Nicholson in Berlin.
0: The Oracle of Omaha is handing over the reins. Warren Buffett has stepped down as chairman of Berkshire Hathaway for the first time since 1970. However, Buffett is still expected to remain involved as chairman emeritus. This is NPR News. A federal judge in California sentenced a former Syrian official to 60 years in prison. NPR's Ryan Lucas reports.
2: Samir Usman al-Sheikh was a high-ranking official in the government of former Syrian dictator Bashar al-Assad. From 2005 to 2008, al-Sheikh was in charge of a notorious prison near Syria's capital, Damascus. At trial in March, the jury heard evidence that al-Sheikh ordered and took part in the torture of prisoners at the facility, including beatings with fists and cables. Evidence also indicated that inmates were hung from the ceiling by their wrists for long periods of time. Al-Sheikh, who is now 74 years old, was also convicted of lying about his role in the torture at the prison when he applied for a visa to come to the United States in 2020. Ryan Lucas, NPR News, Washington.
0: 2.6% fewer home projects broke ground in August from the month before. More on this from NPR's Stephen Basaha.
3: Why is construction slowing down? Let's count the reasons. Mortgage rates at almost 7% lowers the demand for new homes. High borrowing costs makes it harder to finance home construction. Tariffs are raising material costs, and high diesel prices makes transporting those materials more expensive.
4: It's really a snowball effect.
3: That's Selma Hepp, chief economist at Cotality.
4: It's a lot of things that are really constraining affordability now and making it really difficult for builders to find buyers who can actually afford homes.
3: The National Association of Home Builders also reports builders are the most pessimistic they've been about their industry in a year. Stephen Basaha, NPR News.
0: It's NPR.
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7: 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And we want to remind you, when you call or when you go online, tell us what type of animal you are donating in honor of, so that we know. We don't want to call any dogs cats. We don't want to offend any of the cats out there.
8: That's right, Allie. We heard from Mary Kaler from Hayes, Virginia. She says, in honor of Trixie, but we don't know. What is Trixie? Cat, dog, whatever. But please tell us, folks, when you call in, what type of animal is yours?
7: We're keeping score, remember. So the dogs are at 63, the cats are at 52, the horses are at 4, tied with the birds at 4. The rats are at 2, and we've got 2 flounders and 1 tortoise.
8: Love it. Chris and Jody Lambert of Chesapeake, they called in to say the pet pledges for Melvin the turtle, Lacey and Daisy the cats. Thank you very much, Chris and Jody. And Kathleen Moore of Smithfield says in honor of Linda and Kit T, cat.
7: I like that. Kit T. That's one, good. Yes. Joanne Tuning from Wicomico Church. I hope I pronounced that right, Virginia. In honor of my dogs, Buddy and Alfie, and in memory of Zena and Butters.
8: Vicki Sawyer in Moyock said, I'm very thankful you are still able to do what you have been doing. And at first, Allie, I thought she's talking about 75-year-old Joe Flanagan. But oh no, she says her next sentence, it's my source of news. So, oh yes, of course. The public radio is your source of news here. And has that news department ever been growing? It's fantastic.
7: The news department, along with all of the daily news emails, we've got, if local journalism is important to you, we've got 18 member staff in the newsroom. 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WHRV.org. 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
8: Make your contribution today. 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
6: All right, guys, thank you very much. 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I always thought that was a good one.
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9: Yeah.
13: One of the reasons that I come to you is maybe 10 or 15 years ago, I read a popular science book. I'm not even going to say the title because I think that it was like somewhat controversial afterwards. Mm-hmm. And I remember this fact. And I think since I read it, I have wondered if it was true. And I've also told everybody this fact. So this is like my live fact check, which is I read that as you go through your menstrual cycle, the size or shape or makeup of your brain changes. And I remember reading that and thinking, wait, my brain actually physically is changing? Is that true?
7: Okay. There's so much to unpack here.
13: Hey, I'm Molly Webster. This is Radio Lab. And today,
7: I can go real far back.
13: We're going hard on a question that I have been thinking about for years.
7: Totally.
13: It's funny, as I've been thinking about this topic, mm-hmm. everyone's like, honestly, you should just talk to Emily.
7: Oh.
13: Like, Emily is a neuroscientist, a neuroendocrinologist to be precise, and she is on one of the teams that has been struggling to understand how hormones affect the brain.
7: Because we had these, like, these glimpses, these little flickers of what it could be doing. But to watch the full cinematic view of how this is unfolding, that was a breakthrough.
13: Very recently, Emily's lab came up with an experiment so precise, so daring, it allowed them to pin down what hormones can do to our brains. And here's the thing. Even though the story starts with menstrual cycles, it very quickly gets to the fact that women, men, whoever, we are all at the mercy of a crashing, swelling wash of chemicals inside of us. The chemicals we call hormones.
7: So when we say a hormone, maybe we just define our terms. Like when we say
13: please.
7: A hormone, that's a chemical messenger. It's a it's a chemical that is released from an endocrine gland like testes or ovaries. You have adrenal glands sitting on top of your kidneys. You have a thyroid gland. And then once they start producing hormones, the those hormones use your circulatory system, your blood supply, as their superhighway. Right? They hit, you know, almost every cell in the body. And that's, when you think about, like, why do we even have hormones? Like, why is that a thing?
13: Mm-hmm. Just to make it complicated.
7: Just to make it complicated. Like, why do we have hormones? Because if you're a multicellular organism, if you have more than two cells, those cells need to know how to communicate with one another so that, like, everything's working together and in sync. And nature's figured out a really clever way to do that. And there's several ways, but hormones are one way.
13: It just seems like a sloppy way to communicate. Mm-hmm. Like, I'm gonna wash you in a liquid. A synaptic connection where there's, you know, a fiber, a cable, and it's sending information from A to B feels like clean and directed and efficient. So why would we choose this bathing method?
7: I think because you can't have wires connecting every single cell to every single other cell.
13: Yeah, it would be like a scary motel where, right. you see the wires around the walls. Yeah,
7: right. So, but we have this blood supply that feeds essential nutrients and oxygen to, you know, all parts of our body, and so it's like hormones can just basically make use of what's already there in order to get your spleen talking to your heart, talking to your brain. Hmm. Think of it like a broadcasting system. They're like the PA for the human body, and they go everywhere your blood goes, including your brain.
13: Which brings us back to the brain question. What are hormones doing up there?
7: The science is really, I'd say, mile one of the marathon. No, inch one.
13: Inch one. Wow.
7: We are using pretty archaic methods to understand the function of hormones in the brain. And a lot of it is correlational. Like, most of the studies take large groups of people mm-hmm. and take one snapshot of their brain and take one blood draw. Mm-hmm. But that snapshot in time, that's not how the endocrine system works. A fundamental feature is that it ebbs and flows over time. It is not static. In fact, all of its power comes from the dynamism of that system. Like, my body doesn't care if I'm at 20 picograms per milliliter of estradiol. It cares that I came from zero and I'm going to 200. So it's not the static level that matters, it's the change. Oh. And none of our experiments to date were capturing that change. But something happened in the field of neuroimaging about 15 years ago, where somebody was like, wait a minute, I'm actually interested in how individuals change over time. This is a friend and collaborator at Stanford named Russ Poldrack, and he completed a project where he basically scanned himself over 100 times and just collected everything you could possibly collect. Like, how much caffeine did I have today? And how well did I sleep? And, like, did I have an eczema flare-up? Like, literally everything.
13: Oh my God, this is like my dream.
7: Yeah. And that study really launched this whole new way of thinking about the use of MRI to understand dynamics of the brain. And so my group, you know, here we are sitting at UC Santa Barbara, and we're watching all of this great science unfold, and all of a sudden it unlocks this, you know, it sort of solves this major problem for us, because we're like, wait a minute, we can study an individual and track this change. And so I had this brilliant graduate student in the lab.
12: Yep.
7: Laura Pritchett.
12: Yeah, sorry, let me just, I'm going to modify my headphones a little.
7: She was like, hey,
12: I have normal cycles. I have a summer to kill. I don't really have a life.
7: I volunteer to do this.
12: Emily is a philosopher and I am a country bumpkin. That's how I describe myself. And no better case subject than me.
13: So our girl Laura is actually Dr. Laura Pritchett now.
12: Now I'm in Philly for a postdoc.
13: But in 2018, she was a fresh-faced grad student in Emily's lab. She had just started studying neuroscience in her undergrad, and she was left feeling dissatisfied.
12: I noticed for like week after week after week, the papers we were having to read only included male animals. And I would pose this question of, why is this only males? And I would always get this response of, oh, well, females have an estrous cycle, you know, akin to the human menstrual cycle, and that's just complicated and it's just a lot. And I was like, what the f-? Like,
13: yeah,
12: you're studying basic features of the brain, you're also taking these findings and applying them to males and females. So the logic's not there. This doesn't make sense. And that seems pretty whack. At the same time, I remember my boyfriend at the time in college, his mom was going through menopause, and I loved her, and she would just talk to me a lot about how she would walk into a room and forget why she was there, where her keys were.
13: You put together like a human female going through menopause, and then at the same time you're seeing study after study after study doesn't have females in it. Like those two things connected for you?
12: Yes, exactly. Then that led me to go, okay, well, how do sex hormones influence the brain in ways that I can measure?
13: And then you were like, I know who can be the perfect study sample.
12: Yep.
13: Me.
12: Yeah, I was like, to answer these questions, I'll just roll up my sleeves. And that's, you know, sort of how 28andMe was born.
13: More about Laura's study, 28andMe, when we get back from the break. And while you're taking a break, please consider supporting your local station, especially during this pledge season. Any little bit helps.
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8: That's right. It sure is. And I'm standing here, Joe Flanagan, next to my daughter, Allie Pereira. 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This is great.
7: This is becoming our Friday tradition, TGIF. 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And I love what you said, Barry. You're so right. 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I mean, we've got all this programming out there, Out of the Box, A Shot of the Blues, Senate in Session, and the R&B Chronicles. I love Retro Underground. And then, Barry, you're doing Pickin' and Acoustic Highway. I know you and I have worked together on some artist interviews over the years, but what do you have coming up for us in the near future?
6: I'm actually, this weekend, this is the final weekend for summer 2026, saying goodbye to the summer there. So I've got some songs all around the end of summer. Really cool track by a guy named David Francie, is a Canadian singer-songwriter, one of my favorites. So that's coming up this weekend. Tonight, I also have a Best of Pickin' show, which we've developed here.
8: Oh, wow.
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7: I love what you do on your shows, Barry. 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
8: Allie, Mark Lascara of Chesapeake says he lives for Time Machine Radio. 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
7: Gotta
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7: Yep.
8: And Raymond, if you're listening, send us a picture of that. I've got to see it. Also, Tammy Lynn from Williamsburg. She says, this is for my tuxedo cat, Henry, who listens to WHRO every day.
7: Mm-hmm.
8: You got to love that.
7: I love hearing from these callers. And we have a goal. We are hoping to have 130 pledges. We're at 126. 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
8: Support what you love. 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It's your turn. If you haven't pledged, do it now. Thank you.
13: We're back with researcher and self-experimenter Laura Pritchett, who before the break was starting to tell us about her study, 28andMe. Laura named her experiment based on the 28 days it roughly takes to complete a single menstrual cycle. And for each one of those days, she would
12: wake up,
13: go to the lab, spit in a vial.
12: I did saliva, and then I would go get my blood drawn.
13: Mario, the phlebotomist, would poke her in the arm.
12: We tried once to get my foot because I was a little too bruised up, and I almost kicked him in the face. Yeah, and then I would go straight to a 2-hour or so MRI.
13: They put her in a brain scanner, and she had to lie totally still.
12: We 3D printed a foam head case custom to me, and I actually had them put sandbags on my legs and take straps and strap me in, almost like a straitjacket.
13: I can't believe that made you feel better.
12: Yeah, that's what I'm saying. I'm a weirdo.
13: So Laura was in there. She was under this, like, blanket of sandbags, and they would scan her entire brain while she was doing a series of mental exercises.
12: We did a resting state scan, meaning recording my brain as I'm letting my mind wander, and I would look at highly rewarding food for a block of, you know, a minute. I would look at very neutral images, like a Q-tip. Then we looked at still images of porn. I remember there were, like, men taking selfies with a mirror, and I'm like, give me a romance novel. Like, this is not going to do this for me. But I did that every day.
13: And Laura did this spit stick scan, again and again for a month.
12: The hardest part was halfway through, where you're like, I've done 15 days of this. Oh my God, there's 15 more?
13: And with every scan, they were taking a picture of what her brain looked like on each day of her cycle. And then with every task, they were looking at how her brain worked, literally how it was firing as she moved through that cycle.
12: Exactly.
13: Did you, like, look at your data every day? Or did you wait till, like, the end to look at your data?
12: Yeah, great question. I waited till the end. So we actually decided to start blind in the middle of a cycle so that I would eliminate as much bias as possible. And I also didn't even know where I was at in my cycle. And I remember, I didn't even know when I was going to get my period, but I remember a graduate student had to come and give me, like, a tampon.
13: When it was all said and done, Laura and her team had all of these images of her brain. And then alongside that, they had what her hormones were doing at the time the images were taken. And when they put those two things together,
7: her data were beautiful. When she started to look at sort of relationships between that period when estradiol peaks right around the time of ovulation, she saw this, like, massive increase in functional connectivity across most parts of the brain.
13: Wait, what is functional connectivity? Like, what am I visualizing when you say that phrase?
7: This is really just a measure of brain regions that are talking to one another. Like, all the bits of the brain are talking to one another in a way that's more congealed. So it's like everything is just, like, hyper-connected. Imagine, like, let's say we wrapped the brain in a string of Christmas tree lights. I don't know where this analogy is going, but we're going to try it.
13: Stay committed and keep going.
7: Okay. We're wrapping the brain in a string of Christmas tree lights, and when estradiol peaks, it's right around the time of ovulation. Okay. It's like all the lights go on. Like, the green lights are, like, really connected to each other, and the red lights are all really connected to each other. It's like they're all, like, working in sync. And then to, like, walk you through your menstrual cycle, yeah, right? Like, right after ovulation, you get this plummeting of estrogen, and progesterone starts to dominate the scene.
13: And during that moment, which is about a week before your period,
7: you start to see, like, those lights dim a little bit. And it's not like the brain activity is dimming or, like, cognitive functions are dimming. It's just like this shift in the basic connectivity structure of the brain.
13: It's kind of like the structure of the brain is the same. It's just not as in sync.
7: But we also used a really high-resolution scan of the hippocampus. So this is the part of the brain that's, you know, really important for learning and memory. What we discovered is that this region of the brain, and we can actually look at different subfields of the hippocampus. It's not actually one solid structure. It's got all of these little bits and bobs. And that we could see these structures of the hippocampus actually grow and shrink along with the menstrual cycle. I mean, like, really? On a rapid time scale.
13: So that one is actually physical.
7: That one is physical. It's morphological. It is a change that literally, like, the brain structure is changing across the cycle.
13: Really?
7: That's a thing people can wrap their head around.
13: My takeaway here is that these liquid chemicals in my body are washing my brain and changing it monthly, weekly, daily. But to be sure,
7: you need to essentially squash the endocrine system. And if you squash it, you don't allow those rhythmic endocrine changes to occur anymore, then let's see what happens.
13: So they basically do the entire experiment all over again. But this time, Laura...
12: I went to our student health center and I said, prescribe me the most common birth control packet you're giving the undergrads.
7: She went on a drug that suppressed progesterone levels by 97%.
13: The birth control basically wiped out the hormones in the back half of Laura's cycle, so that progesterone rise. And then she went back to the lab, spit stick scan, and...
7: The progesterone-dependent changes that we saw in the hippocampus across the cycle were completely obliterated.
13: So it did give you a chance to say, like, look at the data. These bumps we're seeing are because of estrogen and progesterone cycling.
7: Exactly, yeah.
13: Okay, so if you're telling me I can keep telling people that at different points of your cycle, your brain changes.
7: Yes.
13: Wow.
7: But I think where we need to be careful is in the interpretation of that fact. So mm-hmm. we don't know what it means in terms of behavior. So that's where we have to draw the line. It's like, I don't know if this is good or bad. It's just different.
13: Well, it's funny. It's like, I can tell you what that feels like. Mm-hmm. In my body, it feels like you're making all these connections and you're going so fast and like mm-hmm. the world is like a little brighter and I'm quicker. Like mm-hmm. I'm like, send, give me an improv troupe. Like, I will yes and the shit out of this show. You know what I'm saying? And then when what you're saying, the progesterone takes over and estrogen decreases, and when I'm like right before I'm bleeding, I'm like,
7: give me a sec.
13: Oh, like, yeah, like, what was your name? Like, oh, yeah.
12: There were tears. I remember that was a note. I was crying in the parking lot for some reason.
13: As part of the study, like, Laura was tracking her mood each day.
12: Like, I was seeing the negative affect rise with progesterone rising. So I was seeing it across multiple days. And I was like, wow, like, this is real. And maybe for me, and maybe not for the female across from me.
13: Laura and Emily did say they can't peg any particular person's mood or cognition to these hormone changes. I mean, the body is freaking complicated. Like, estrogen affects dopamine. For me, that might feel really good to get that extra hit of dopamine. But if you're a person who already has a lot of dopamine, it could make you feel awful. So,
7: like, I think we still need the data to, like, understand how that is tied to those aspects of cognition.
13: If you're like a Molly brain, when you first hear this research, you're like, oh, wow, it's so cool. Like, every day that I have had my cycle since doing this story, I'm like, what's my brain doing today? But it also feels like, oh, my God, this is the exact thing that people have been saying for millennia. Women are hormonal. Women change. Unlike men, women aren't reliable.
7: When you, like, call somebody hormonal, it's, like, almost always directed at a woman, right? Like, it's a pejorative. But, like, that belies the fact that, like, hormones are in all of us. These are ancient molecules. Every vertebrates have them. Like, these are essential. And, you know, men have them, too.
13: But it sort of comes right from the fact of, like, ours, females, however, you know, are changing on this 28-day cycle. It's like, I'm not saying, like, men don't have hormones, but I think there is a cycle that women are running through.
7: Right.
13: I'm not sure if you're about to tell me, like, well, guess what? Men are going through a cycle, too.
7: Yeah, guess what? Men are going through a cycle, too.
13: Wait, really?
7: Yes.
13: That's right. We're not getting out of this episode without...
14: The trending thing is boy kibble, right?
13: A man. We're going inside the male cycle after the break. As we head into this break, there's one more cycle on our minds, and that's the cycle of pledge season. It is that time of year, and we are asking for your help to keep us going. Please consider supporting your local station.
6: 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We are going into Pledge Central, checking in with Allie and Joe. And again, I got nothing when it comes to Radiolab, guys. I got just nothing.
7: What a cliffhanger. I can't wait to hear more about that topic. That's why I love the programming on WHRV so much. I mean, programs like Radiolab, they give you something to talk about with your friends and family. They make you think. They make you learn.
8: Yeah, Barry, you got nothing. You got nothing, and I'm blushing. I'm looking at my daughter blushing.
7: That's right.
8: But quick, read the pledges.
7: That's why we are here. We are here to support what we love here at WHRV.org. It is our pet pledge challenge. We reached our goal. We set that goal to make 130 pledges by the break, and we did it.
8: They're on their feet in the back of the room.
7: We want you to, if you have not done so, join the 25,000 families who are members. 12,000 plus of those are sustaining families. Thank you. Thank you.
8: Allie, did I read this before? If I did, I'm going to read it again. Okay. I just love this woman's name, Peaches, up in Onancock. Eric and Peaches Dodge. I can just picture, Peaches, come in here. I want you to meet somebody. It's for their Tibetan Spaniels, Christy and Casper, who are often left alone to listen to public radio.
7: Just like many pets out there. It's lovely to hear from you and your pets. Thank you for your donation, Julie Hurst from Norfolk. And Lisa Sedgett, I hope I pronounced that right, from Franktown, Virginia. She pledged in honor of her dogs, Chili, Shug, and Merlin, and the cats, Idgy and Bucky. Hope I'm pronouncing those names right, but thank you, thank you.
8: Thank you, Allie. That's why I handed that to you. I couldn't pronounce them. Lawrence Horvath of Virginia Beach. Thank you so much, Lawrence, for being involved in supporting what you love. And folks, don't forget these two words, sustainer upgrades. 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
8: Good job, Al.
6: All right, guys, thank you. 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
15: This is Radiolab. I'm Molly. We are back with scientist Emily Jacobs, who is telling us about the male cycle study that her lab undertook, 28 and He.
16: One of the reasons we did 28 and He, we're just
13: is that what it was called? 28 and He?
16: Yeah.
13: Oh, that's hilarious.
16: Fun fact, this was actually Laura's then partner, now husband.
14: I met Laura first in intramural softball in graduate school.
16: Okay. His name is Pavel.
14: Pavel Shapdarenka. I am a scientist.
16: Shout out to Pavel.
14: The summer that we met, she had done prior that summer this study on herself. And I was just taken aback that someone would do that for science, would just stick themselves in a huge magnet for a whole month every day. I mean, immediately I was kind of like, wow, I'm in love. You know?
17: I've climbed the Eiffel Tower.
15: So when Laura said,
14: hey, so how do you feel about climbing into the MRI?
15: Pavel said yes.
14: She would always be there by my side. To your heart.
15: Every morning they'd get in the car.
14: I'd be pooling my saliva.
15: Like collecting it in your mouth.
14: Yeah.
15: Like, don't talk, just gather spit.
14: That's right, yeah.
15: He'd walk into the lab, deposit his spit, and
14: Mario would come and take some blood.
15: I just love this character of Mario the phlebotomist. Then, just like Laura, he would lie in the scanner, still as can be. But for his experiment, he did double duty.
14: The first 15 days, we had a morning scan and a morning blood draw. And then 10 days into that 30-day period, we also started a 15-day nightly scanning.
13: Why were you getting scanned twice a day?
14: Whereas, you know, the main fluctuation of estrogen happens on a monthly time scale, testosterone has sort of a daily rhythm. So it's diurnal. It's super high in the morning.
13: I did not know that. Okay. Super high in the morning.
14: And then it drops by anywhere from 30 to 70% at night.
16: So for Pavel, we really kind of capitalized on this known circadian rhythm where testosterone and progesterone and estrogen are peaking in the morning, they're dipping in the evening. And we said, let's
13: Wait,
16: study
13: men have
16: him.
13: Progesterone? Progesterone?
16: Oh, yeah. Okay. Yeah, they have all the bits in, you know, okay. that we do at just at different concentrations. And these, you know, these hormones cycle in men. And so we wanted to understand that, like, is the male brain undergoing kind of a similar degree of change?
15: After all Pavel's data was collected, Emily and Laura had their team comb through it, and they saw...
16: The punchline is that essentially we see the exact same thing that we saw in Laura, that, like, when these hormones are peaking, you see the brain become, like, more interconnected with each other. And then when the hormones dip in the evening, the brain becomes less interconnected. And we see, you know, the brain is pulsing on this 24-hour scale. So when hormones are high, it's a little bit bigger. At evening, it sort of like tightens up a little bit. And we get the crazy part is that we can literally see this, you know, periodicity, this wave, if you will, happening every single day throughout the entire, you know, he did 40 sessions across 30 days. So it's just this like beautiful rhythm that exists and we can measure that.
13: That's crazy.
16: So it's like these hormones are having the same size effect, whether it's happening on a 24-hour time scale or across the 28-day menstrual cycle.
13: Huh. But wouldn't women also be doing this circadian?
16: Yes, that is true.
13: So we're getting circadian 24 and 28 across time.
16: That's right.
13: And men are more locked into the 24.
16: That's right. That's right.
13: I feel contradictory then, because somehow in you trying to be like, look, men are part of this equation too, it actually just leaves me feeling like, wow, my hormones are even more up and down than I thought. Yeah.
16: Meaning that, it's a surprise that you have a circadian cycle on top of...
13: Yeah, yeah.
16: Like, you're absolutely right in that this myth of female variability and this idea that we have this kind of, like, pest...
15: Emily said that even though females have these two cycles, studies have shown that they're not inherently more variable than males. In fact, it might be the opposite.
16: Here's where stuff gets, I think, funny. It's like, you know... Women have this menstrual cycle, and for most women, for most of our lives, it's as steady as the tides, right? Like, you know, maybe until we start to get to menopause or if there's like a reproductive condition, like short of that, like it is, you know, this sort of rhythmic event. Again, it's this kind of predictable thing. That is not so true for male-dominated hormones like testosterone, which are famously capricious. So testosterone can, like, spike and dip, and it's, like, super responsive to social stimuli. So you can study this in, you know, in animals who get in a fight, and you get these, like, testosterone surges, and then if they lose a fight, you get, like, testosterone suppression. It's true in humans who aren't even engaged in, like, you know, fist-to-fist combat. If they're just watching TV and their favorite team loses, you can see testosterone suppression. So,
13: but that's not happening with like estrogen?
16: Yeah, not as much. It's really, you know, again, every sex has every hormone. It's just the proportions that are different. But in, you know, testosterone, which is like on average higher in men, it's much more fickle.
13: Wow.
16: So it's just funny to me that women are the ones deemed as this like unknowable, you know.
15: It turns out all of our brains are oscillating with these hormones. Whether it's monthly or daily or fickle or regular, all of us have estrogen and testosterone flowing in, and the brain gets bigger and more connected. And then estrogen and testosterone flow out, and the brain gets smaller and less connected.
16: Brains are built to change, they're built to learn, they're built to adapt. And here we have this mechanism this hormonally mediated mechanism that's allowing our brains to do that. If brains did not change, that would be the pathology of interest.
15: We've got to go to a short break, but while we're gone, I'd urge anyone who thinks that public radio has a role in their lives to chip in and help keep this resource alive.
6: Well said, and we all know how much of an impact that it's had on your lives. And Allie and Joe, I know I say it all the time. Where would you be without public radio in your life? I would be lost. I know I would be.
18: Yep.
6: And that's why I come to people during these membership drives as a part of the WHO organization, but also as a member.
8: And Barry, when did you start here? How many years have you worked for public radio?
6: 42.
8: 42.
6: Started when I was 2 years old.
8: Standing ovation. That is just incredible. Obviously, you're not just supporting what you love. You found a job that you love.
16: I do love. I always see on social media, WHRO is great about posting their employee anniversaries. And it just speaks volumes to what this organization does. The people that work here work so hard. And we want you to continue to help us present all of this wonderful programming right here on WHRV. 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That phone number, 844-218-2337. Right here at WHRV, we've got a newsroom, news department. I feel like I'm talking to somebody who is a news expert. And news has changed over the years, but how lucky are we to have this newsroom at WHRV?
8: And like I said earlier, Allie, to hear the growth of 10 reporters was oh so cool a few years ago, and now at 18 and growing is just a newsroom on steroids. You got to love that. And Barry, I want to hear a few more comments from you just because of the years you've been here and why you think it's important for these listeners to support what we're doing.
6: Well, in a nutshell, you just summed it up. Look at the growth. When I came here 42 years ago, one frequency, 89.5, classical music, news, public affairs, jazz, alternative music. 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We stream 24/7, heard all over the world. I had a caller on Sunday evening during my program from New Jersey who said they listened to the show.
8: Wow.
6: Think of where we were 42 years ago and where we are today, and it's due to membership support.
8: Absolutely, and you gotta love it. The Pet Pledge Friday is something where I'm stammering for words because Barry really had me on a topic that
16: I know he had your brain going.
8: I wanted to stay there.
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8: Ooh.
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8: Take it from a daddy and a daughter. 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
15: Welcome back. I'm Molly, here again with scientist Emily Jacobs. And before the break, she was describing how changes in hormones for both males and females affect the brain.
13: Well, wait, can I just ask a question?
16: Yeah.
13: I think my takeaway is that the brain is opening in some way when it's bigger or when it's firing in that stronger Christmas tree light, like analogy you gave, like when it's speaking to itself better, that it's opening.
16: Yeah. So like these estrogen rhythms are opening up these windows of enhanced neuroplasticity. And that's
13: neuroplasticity, you probably know this, is this idea that the brain is malleable. It's open to change. And Emily said all sex hormones, including estrogen, can go into the brain, down to the level of the DNA, and open it up.
16: So DNA is organized in this chromatin structure, right? So it's actually like pretty tight and closed up.
13: It's like wound tight, like everyone thinks
16: of
13: the helix, and then the helix is like
16: exactly
13: it's tight.
16: It's really tight, right?
13: Yeah.
16: But there But estrogen is one of the factors that can actually like loosen up the DNA. It just relaxes a little bit, and it can promote, you know, the production of proteins, and then that's the pathway by which learning and all of these great things happen.
13: Okay.
16: But this paper that I just sent you.
13: I was like, I got it like 5 minutes before the interview, so I have no idea what it said.
16: I know.
13: Okay.
16: So this is work from Tali Baram. And oh my God, it's blowing my mind, because this is what the study asked. What happens if during that brief, fleeting window where estrogen is flooding the system, your chromatin is all loosened up. It's like it's getting ready for its massage. It's on the table. It's warm. It's like, let's go. And then you introduce a severe stressor. Mm. You know, blasting loud music, you know, you're sort of shaking the animal, you are introducing it to odors of its predator. If that happens during this period, you create a PTSD-like phenotype in these animals.
13: Wow.
16: And it is long-lasting.
13: This study, which was done in both female and male mice, was an attempt to understand why some people record more trauma than others. And one of the takeaways was high estrogen plus stress can produce PTSD. Then they asked the question, okay, well, what happens in moments of low estrogen?
16: What she is suggesting in her data is that actually, if you look at the low estrogen periods of the female menstrual cycle, that they were immune to these stressors. Like they had almost like this armor on. What this work is suggesting, which is so profound, is that actually there may be sort of these protective mechanisms of having these beautiful but fleeting windows where you can drive plasticity, but then estrogen levels get a little bit lower and you are more resilient to these stressors. Pure speculation at this point, because the science is so young.
13: I think for me, the thing with this study is that when I think about my period, the moments of high estrogen are the ones that I feel really good in, and the moments of low estrogen are the moments I want to get out of as fast as possible. But maybe at a deep biological level, those moments when we feel our worst, so for me during my period, maybe for you at the end of the day, those might be moments that are worth sitting in.
18: If you have really high connectivity between regions of your brain, that's really energy dependent.
13: That's Laura again.
18: You could be exhausted.
13: It is funny. Maybe part of what is opening up for me is like there's so much about, you know, I just finished my period. There's like so much about it where you're like, but I'm like just thinking about it in a different way, like it's like a way my body is like taking care of itself.
18: Yeah. I think that's a beautiful way of thinking about it. And I think, you know, if I teach a class or guest lecture, I say, what comes to mind when I say estrogen? And it's like Zooey Deschanel's character, New Girl, crying and, you know, eating ice cream. And it's like, we can move from those stereotypes and be like, wow, hormones are just powerful and they serve a purpose and they're neuroprotective.
16: And if anything, you know, why are we trained to think of the cycle as a source of noise when in fact, I think it's a source of stability? You know, hormones guide behavior and they do so through this rhythmic action, whether it's across the circadian cycle for males and females or whether it's across something like the menstrual cycle for females.
13: Jeez, are you ever like, damn, our brains, 24 hours a day, it's going up and down, up and down. Then every other day, it's going up and down, up and down.
16: But I think it's like an organizing principle of the brain. It's like it's creating.
13: Sounds
16: like,
13: tiring, but you're saying it's not.
16: I don't know. Like, is it tiring for the waves to like, you know, happen on this rhythm? I don't know. Or is it like organizing the system in some really helpful way? I don't know. Those are the questions that I want to dig into that, like, man, we have just, like, scratched the surface on scientifically.
13: So what make, like, just the fact that you could even suggest something like, is it organizing us in a certain way? I'm like, ooh, why did you choose the verb organizing? What, like, why would brain changes be organizational?
16: The brain likes prediction. It likes rhythm. It likes, you know,
13: it likes rhythm.
16: You know, like it's like providing a scaffolding or a structure. It's the same thing. Like if you have kids and you let them just like, you know, there's no rules in the house and they can put themselves to bed whenever they want or they can eat whatever they want. Like it is high chaos in the house and nobody's happy and nobody functions well. But like you put a little bit of structure, you put a little like organizational structure, and then all of a sudden like flows better. And maybe that's what hormones are doing. It's like laying down these like fundamental rules, these organizing principles for the brain that can like, that help it function at its most, you know, at its highest level. I don't know. I'm totally speculating here, but
13: yeah.
16: But now we get to at least ask the question of like, is that pulse doing anything that the brain likes or that like helps us in some way?
13: Yeah. Wow. That's a cool word, pulse. Like brain pulse. Like it's working out up there.
16: Yeah. It's like the heartbeat of something, right? It's like the vital sign. Like
13: yeah.
16: This, it's like you think of like the cha-chunk of like the heartbeat monitor. Like maybe this is the endocrine system. It's like it's pulsing on these different rhythms. And then it's creating these echoes throughout the rest of the body that's like, oh, cool. Like, here's the rhythm we get to dance to. And that's what I mean when I am thinking about this sort of organizational framework. It's like, I think it's creating that rhythm for then the whole body to get in sync to.
13: I think I'm having this question of the brain is such a regal and like commanding object, right? Like, you kind of know how much work it's doing in your body, even though it's part of you, it kind of feels like other, like there's a way in which it just has it's all powerful. And so then when I hear something about the brain changes, I'm like immediately like, wow, like awestruck.
16: Yeah. Oh my God. I think that idea that the brain is like this regal thing is a myth. I actually think it's an organ like every other part of our body. Like, I think the way we can show that hormones influence aspects of the brain suggests that, I don't know, we're all just kind of these, like, you know, big buckets of chemicals walking around and we think we have control, but like, no, we don't. Like, I yelled at that person because I'm hangry and I don't even know if I buy into free will, if I'm being totally honest. I don't know. I mean, I think that there's ways we can gain free will, but like by and large, we are also just like big biological sacks of stuff. And
13: I'm hoping that I'm a big biological sack, but if I know that, if I say it out loud, then I could maybe do a little bit more with the sack. Like I could push it to the left and push it to the right, even if only an inch.
16: Maybe.
13: That's my
16: hope.
13: That's my wish.
16: I do think an understanding of the system allows us to control it. In fact, I was just on a call earlier this week talking to, there's this incredible researcher out of Caltech, and he's developing continuous hormone monitors. So, you know, we have the glucose monitor where we can track. Yes. And now they're starting to develop technology where either from sweat, which seems difficult, but even in like interstitial fluid, you can create a glucose-like monitor that can just give us this kind of constant readout of hormones. I mean, imagine if we could get like a second by second or even just hour by hour readout. We can just watch and observe and see the patterns play out. But that's so huge. I mean, think about the images of Pluto that we had 100 years ago where it's this like grainy little blip in the, you know, in the sky. And now we can see the individual like craters this idea of let there be light, like being able to see a phenomenon in, you know, incredible detail is the start where all of the breakthroughs happen.

0: This episode was produced by Mona Medgaukar and me, Molly Webster. It was fact-checked by Diane Kelly. I want to thank Soren Wheeler, Pavel Shapdarenka, Emily Jacobs, and Laura Pritchett. Emily hangs out at the University of California, Santa Barbara. You can find Laura and Pavel at the University of Pennsylvania in Philadelphia. And you can also find all of Laura and Pavel's data online. 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That's open, N-E-U-R-O.org. Props to Laura for making all of her data public. Also, a huge shout out to Catherine Woolley, whose original research on sex hormones and the brain was foundational to all the stuff we're talking about today. 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It's fun over there. And that's it. I'm Molly Webster. This is Radiolab. And the next time I see you, I'm going to ask, where are you at in your cycle?
1: Hi, I'm Gabby. I'm from the Bay Area, California, and here are the staff credits. 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Soren Wheeler is our executive editor. Sarah Sandbach is our executive director. Our managing editor is Pat Walters. Dylan Keefe is our director of sound design. Our staff includes Jeremy Bloom, W. Harry Fortuna, David Gable, Maria Paz Gutierrez, Sindhu Nainasambandan, Matt Keelty, Mona Modgaukar, Annie McEwen, Alex Neeson, Sara Kari, Natalia Ramirez, Rebecca Rand, Joanna Strogatz, Anissa Vitsa, Arian Wack, Molly Webster, and Jessica Young, with help from Gabby Santis and Maya Appleby Melamed.
0: Our fact time I see you, I'm going to ask, where are you at in your cycle?
1: Hi, I'm Gabby. I'm from the Bay Area, California, and here are the staff credits. 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Soren Wheeler is our executive editor. Sarah Sandbach is our executive director. Our managing editor is Pat Walters. 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Our staff includes Jeremy Bloom, W. Harry Fortuna, David Gable, Maria Paz Gutierrez, Sindhu Nainasambandan, Matt Keelty, Mona Modgaukar, Annie McEwen, Alex Neeson, Sara Kari, Natalia Ramirez, Rebecca Rand, Joanna Strogatz, Anissa Vitsa, Arian Wack, Molly Webster, and Jessica Young, with help from Gabby Santis.

0: Sindhu Nainasambandan, Matt Keelty, Mona Modgaukar, Annie McEwen, Alex Neeson, Sara Kari, Natalia Ramirez, Rebecca Rand, Joanna Strogatz, Anissa Vitsa, Arian Wack, Molly Webster, and Jessica Young, with help from Gabby Santis and Maya Appleby Melamed. Our fact checkers are Diane Kelly, Emily Krieger, Natalie Middleton, Anjali Mercado, and Sophie Semai.
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2: Sunny remainder of the afternoon, highs peaking around 90, tonight dropping back to around 73, currently 87 degrees in Norfolk, 2 o'clock at 89.5.
6: Why are doctors reconsidering hormone therapy for perimenopause after decades of controversy? I'm Flora Lichtman, and this is Science Friday. Half the world's population goes through perimenopause, and yet we still have a lot to learn. Digging into the latest science on hormone therapy and what to watch out for online.
7: Women are being told that estrogen is the fountain of youth, right? If you use estrogen and hormone therapy, you're going to stay younger.
6: Plus, the legendary fire at the Library of Alexandria destroyed 100,000 works of literature. Did it set humanity back?
8: They were building things like steam engines way back in the BCs. We didn't get to that point again until something like the 1700s.
6: And the Hawaiian Islands have been battered by hurricanes this season. We'll hear why this is so unusual and what scientists make of it. That's after this.
9: Live from NPR News, I'm Lakshmi Singh. The Federal Aviation Administration says that President Trump's proposed arch in Washington, D.C. would not pose a hazard to planes. NPR's Rachel Treisman reports it would stand less than 2 miles from Reagan Washington National Airport.
10: A months-long FAA study has concluded that the 250-foot arch would not have a substantial adverse effect on airspace. But it does say the structure should be continuously lit from the top and base to make it more visible to pilots. Aviation safety experts have told NPR that the arch itself may not pose a significant risk, but adds another variable to the already challenging airspace around D.C. The structure is already controversial because of its scale and proximity to Arlington National Cemetery. It's awaiting final approval from a federal planning commission that meets at the start of each month. Rachel Treisman, NPR News.
9: The administration has remade yet another powerful federal health committee, raising new concerns about access to important medical care. More from NPR's Rob Stein.
11: Health Secretary Robert F. Kennedy Jr. appointed 8 new members to the U.S. Preventive Services Task Force. Doctors rely on the task force's recommendations to decide what tests, procedures, and medications people need to protect them against cancer, heart disease, and many other health problems. The task force's recommendations also determine whether that care will be covered by insurance. Most task force members have tended to be primary care doctors, but Kennedy took the unusual step of naming specialists like radiologists, cardiologists, and gastroenterologists. Critics worry that might threaten the task force's credibility and independence. Rob Stein, NPR News.
9: French President Emmanuel Macron says

0: He's directing the government to bolster protections of France's defense and other critical infrastructure, citing hybrid military and non-military threats from Russia. A federal judge has struck down a move by the Trump administration last year that cut hundreds of millions of dollars in grants to train school teachers. NPR's Corey Turner has that story.
1: Early in the Trump administration, the Education Department slashed roughly $600 million meant to help states train teachers. The department argued the money was really being used for diversity, equity, and inclusion efforts. After several Democratic-led states sued, the Supreme Court weighed in briefly, letting the cuts go through while the lawsuit worked its way through the courts. And that is what's happening now, with a U.S. District Court judge ruling that the cuts were arbitrary and capricious, and that the department didn't weigh just how important the money was to states. The ruling does not restore the funding. To do that, the judge said, would require still more legal wrangling in the Court of Federal Claims. Corey Turner, NPR News.
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2: And you're doing that on 89.5 WHRV with about 2 minutes to check into Pledge Central. We're in the waning hours of the fall membership drive, and it is Pep Pledge Friday, checking in with Ali Pereira and Joe Flanagan. Hey, guys.
3: Hey, Barry, asking you about pets. Do you have a pet?
2: Frankie, the magical dog, let me tell you. Okay,
3: the
2: craziest
3: magical.
2: Dog ever. Craziest dog ever. Crazy dog. Yeah.
3: Sounds familiar.
2: He's a good dog.
4: The dogs are in the lead. So the dogs are in the lead quite significantly. So we need the cats to catch up. The dogs are at 68. The cats are at 55. We've got 4 horses, 4 birds, 2 rats, 2 flounders, and 1 tortoise. So we want you guys to call in honor of your pets. Let us know what kind of an animal they are when you make that donation at whrv.org or using that phone number 844-218-2337.
3: Terry Mingle says she's calling in honor of Mr. Christopher Rescue Chow Chow. He listens whenever she works from home. And also Alicia Herrick of Virginia Beach calls in honor of her beautiful rescue cat Nemo we found in our backyard a year ago. Happy Got You Day, Momo. And Garling Repair Service calls in honor of their grand dog, Carter. Les Parks also from Norfolk says, for Levi, the rescued coonhound, he wakes up to the BBC in Morning Edition every day. He's just too pretty to be a boy.
4: And this that's great. This note from Marilyn Loomis from Wicomico Church. She says, thanks, everyone, for their hard work. I appreciate all your work. My only news source, the only one I trust. And the donation is in honor of Ninja, Jet, Midnight, Lucy, Colonel, and in memory of them.
3: Lots of these animals listen to public radio, even when the owners aren't. And I really appreciated Allison Shea in the last shift here where she said, some of the animals are smarter than the owners because they listen so much. Allison, if you're listening, thank you. I would love you.
4: Be like Allison. Make that call of support, whrv.org. The phone number again, 844-218-2337.
3: This Allison was named after Allison Shea, by the way. We're out.
5: This is Science Friday. I'm Flora Lichtman. Later in the hour, why scientists are reconsidering prescribing hormone therapy for perimenopause patients after decades of controversy, plus how the loss of the Library of Alexandria changed the course of history. But first, the Hawaiian Islands tend to be insulated from the worst effects from hurricanes. But this summer told a different story. In mid-August, Hurricane Lala struck the Big Island, damaging homes and roads, creating flooding and power outages. Then a few weeks later, Hurricane Lowell hit the islands of Niihau and Kauai, leaving more destruction in its wake. So what do scientists make of this dramatic storm season for the Hawaiian Islands? Joining me now is Dr. Haunani Kane, an assistant professor at the University of Hawaii at Manoa, where she studies how climate change impacts islands, reefs, and island people. Welcome to Science Friday.
6: Aloha, Flora. Mahalo for having me here today.
5: Thank you so much for being here. How anomalous is this hurricane season for Hawaii?
6: This hurricane season has been wild. The fact that within a month we had 2 back-to-back hurricanes, that is definitely something that I have not experienced in my lifetime.
5: Mm. I mean, do hurricanes usually make landfall in Hawaii?
6: It's rare. It's rare for hurricanes to make landfall in Hawaii. A lot of times, as you have mentioned, we're buffered from the majority of the storms due to both our isolated location, but also the fact that a lot of these hurricanes, they enter cooler waters before they come close to Hawaii. So with this year, with El Nino, with the prolonged warming of our oceans, the fact that our ocean is actually warmer and that there are numerous hurricanes that are coming straight for Hawaii, it's been a bit scary for a lot of the people that live here in Hawaii.
5: Is that how it feels for you?
6: Yeah, I think so. I live in Hilo on the Big Island or Hawaii Island. We're used to getting a lot of rain. We're used to getting wind. But this much rain, like upwards of 10, 15 inches over the course of a day or two, that it's been a lot.
5: So just to unpack it a little bit, we have an El Nino year, and you mentioned that the waters are getting warmer. And is the problem that then the hurricane doesn't lose power? Like if it's not bumping into colder waters, it sort of stays powerful?
6: Yeah. So when you look at typically what happens during El Nino and also what is forecasted with climate change, you see that with an El Nino year, the waters are warmer. So that's more fuel for the hurricane. The warmer water season is prolonged with El Nino through the fall. And then the fact with climate change, it's projected that this warmer water and these warmer air temperatures will also steer the hurricanes further towards the west and towards the north. So it'll allow those tracks to come closer to Hawaii as well.
5: I mean, I think on the news we've seen damage to houses and infrastructure. How are these storms impacting natural features like reefs and shorelines?
6: Yeah, so we're still learning, we're still studying, we're still trying to figure out exactly how these storms have directly impacted our reefs. We've seen photos from reefs along the south shore of Maui that have been damaged. We've seen beaches that are covered in coral rubble. And this reminds me of a hurricane that came to Hawaii in 2018. Hurricane Malaka, and it was the first time in recorded history that this hurricane, a Category 3 hurricane, made direct landfall on one of the northern atolls in Papahanaumokuakea National Marine Sanctuary. And what we saw there is these large, beautiful, pristine reefs with large plated corals be completely ripped off of the reef platform, and instead you saw after the hurricane large fields of rubble and sand. What we saw also was that entire islands were completely moved or swept off into the lagoon. And over the past 8 years, we've been studying the recovery of these reefs. So I'm trying to understand, as a reef recovers, what are the first things that pop up? What are the first types of corals? What are the first types of algae? And then how that then translates into the recovery of the islands and, you know, seeing those cascading effects throughout the ecosystem. So using that as a lesson here for our main Hawaiian islands, we do understand that our reefs, you know, they're important. They not only help to dissipate the energy of these storms, the wave energy that comes to shore and eventually erodes our beaches, but they are also capable of recovery and they are resilient as well. So a lot of our work has been focusing on trying to understand the direct impacts to the reefs and then how that translates to land so they can continue to protect our islands and our people well into the future.
5: Yeah, talk to me about that connection, the protection of the islands and how that's related to the protection of people.
6: Yeah, so, you know, from an islander's perspective, from a Hawaiian perspective, we're all related. There's no separation between people, place, or nature. We have an olelo no'e'au, or a wise saying in Hawaiian that says, "Hei pukoakani aina," and it can be translated in a number of ways. Literally, it's translated into a coral reef that grows into an island. So this is a little, you know, reverse of what we think of from like the geological evolution of islands where the reefs come later. But from this perspective, when we think especially about our sandy beaches and our older islands, it's the reefs that are literally feeding our islands with sediment. It's the reefs that are the platform upon which these atoll islands sit upon. And then it's the reef that is also literally like physically feeding our people with resources and cultural empowerment. We also believe that the first living organism was a coral polyp. And from the coral polyp, all other life, including humans, people, came from that coral polyp. So there's this really intimate relationship between between our reefs and our people.
5: It's interesting. I hear you integrating all of these different types of knowledge, like in real time, and that answer, traditional knowledge, traditional science. How do you think about bridging these different ways of knowing?
6: Yeah, I think of it as a way of necessity. So living on islands, we see firsthand the impacts that climate change is having upon us, whether or not it's, you know, being warmer or having increased sea level rise, increased coastal erosion, drought resulting in wildfires. These are things that are affecting us now. It's not something that we're thinking about planning in the next 10, 15, 20 years. I've been a professor only a handful of years, and within that time, I've seen my students be directly impacted by the wildfires on Lahaina. I've seen my students trying to complete their theses, but also having no electricity or internet or losing, you know, parts of their houses or caring for their families while there's also a hurricane that's impacting them. So for us here in Hawaii and for many other people that are living on islands, this is definitely, we see the impacts of climate change and we see them happening now. And we're trying our best using all of the best available knowledge, whether or not it be something that's been passed down from generations or things that, you know, we're learning now by using technology to study what's happening around us.
5: Do the stakes feel very high?
6: Oh, the stakes are higher than ever. And, you know, especially I think being like a young professor and still considering myself as a student and having a young family, I'm thinking about how these things are impacting us, not just now, but how they're going to impact our children and our children's children and our students and their children and all the future generations.
5: What's the knowledge we need?
6: I think the knowledge that we need is to be open-minded. I think we need to be open-minded about where we're seeking knowledge, whether or not it be from our climate models, from, you know, our sensors that are out in the ocean, or if it's from the people that are living in the places that are being impacted the most. And I think we really need to consider what the needs are and the wants of those people and how they want to adapt. And we need to fight for those wants and those desires and making sure that that knowledge is helping us to develop solutions.
5: And what about science-wise? What are you researching now?
6: Yeah, so science-wise, we're focusing a lot on resilience, natural resilience, and thresholds of resilience, using both modern records, historical records, and paleo records. So trying to understand at what ranges of sea level rise, or, you know, if we can identify storms in the past, how did our reefs, how did our islands fare during those time periods? And if we project those same values of sea level rise into the future, we'll get some sort of understanding of whether or not our reefs and our islands can continue to provide the same functions that we need them to as people.
5: What makes islands resilient? And can we use that knowledge to intervene in a helpful way to make the Hawaiian Islands more resilient to climate change?
6: Yeah, for sure. So I think there's definitely certain types of corals, certain types of limu or calcareous seaweeds that are more resilient than others. We're seeing that crustose coralline algae, that pink limu or seaweed that you find on rocks and corals is really critical both to the recovery of our reefs as well as the recovery of our beaches and our coastal areas. And then the other component is resilient islands are a lot of times a function of resilient people. So people and communities that understand the value of their resources, caring for their resources, and understanding their relationship with their place and with nature.
5: Dr. Haunani Kane is an assistant professor at the University of Hawaii at Manoa. Thank you so much for joining me today.
6: Thank you so much for having me and for sharing this story. It's very important.
5: Coming up after the break, digging into the science around hormone therapy for perimenopause. Stick around.

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0: This is Science Friday. I'm Flora Lichtman. We're talking about a condition that affects more than 4 billion people on this planet, but historically has been pretty neglected by medicine. Any guesses? Perimenopause, the window before menopause where hormones begin fluctuating wildly, leaving women with brain fog, hot flashes, dropping bone density, and mood changes. Now, thanks in part to social media, perimenopause is way more in the public discourse than it used to be. But it's not just awareness that's blown up. It's also this promise that you don't have to suffer like those before you, thanks to hormone therapy. And testimonials abound.
3: This week marks my first week being on estrogen and progesterone. In the past week, my energy levels go up, my sleep's gotten better, and I'm not as moody or crabby.
0: After decades of controversy over prescribing estradiol and progesterone due to concerns of increased breast cancer and heart disease risk, new research has many providers reconsidering their approach. Here to sort out the science are two pioneers of this field. They're both running some of the biggest long-term studies on perimenopause and the effects of hormone therapy. Dr. Nanette Santoro is a reproductive endocrinologist at the University of Colorado Anschutz. She's the lead investigator on a three-decade study following 3,000 women to better understand the menopause transition. It's called the SWAN study. And Dr. Genevieve Neal Perry is a neuroendocrinologist and chair of UNC OBGYN. She's also a co-investigator on many large studies studying the effects of hormone therapy, and she researches how the brain changes in response to perimenopause and menopause. Welcome, both of you, to Science Friday. I am so excited to talk to you about this.
4: Thanks. Pleasure to be here.
5: Absolutely.
0: You both have been studying this since before it was cool. Do you feel like we're in a moment for perimenopause, and how would you describe it?
4: Well, we're definitely in a moment. And while I think it's wonderful that there's this much attention being paid to this life passage, since I and Genevieve now are both survivors of perimenopause, it's a bit of a touchy time because we do lack information. So as you've said, you know, we don't have all the information we need to proceed. And some directions in which the field is going are a little concerning.
0: Let's talk about the information we do have. Just the basics. What's happening under the hood during perimenopause?
4: Well, there's this impression that, you know, women are just sort of like Whistler's mother, just sitting quietly in a rocking chair while their hormones just peter out. And that's not what's happening. So as you said in the beginning, you know, hormones are up and down. So there's a period of fluctuation. But as we've also learned from the SWAN study, really is a body-wide set of changes that are dramatic for some, but for many, they're inconvenient, annoying, and there's probably few women who don't really notice much of anything.
0: You mentioned that symptoms aren't the same for everybody. We asked listeners to call in, and we got a bunch of responses with some people saying perimenopause totally altered their personality, and others saying they barely noticed it.
6: I don't like it. I don't like it at all. I ran into my doctor's office and literally yelled to say, please help me. I feel like I'm going to lose my mind.
7: Never had a single symptom or problem.
5: The thing that was so shocking to me, on top of the hot flashes, the sleep disturbances, is I wasn't myself. I didn't call people back. Everything seemed harder than it should be. But of course, you know, I'm on the other side now and I'm considered menopausal. And I would say the skies have cleared a bit, but it was really hard for a long time.
0: Do we know why perimenopause hits some people harder than others?
4: We have some evidence that there are some people who are a little more vulnerable than others to it. And there are some racial and ethnic differences in severity of symptoms that can erode your well-being. People with heightened symptom sensitivity, people who have more aches and pains going into the process, people who struggle financially to get by, the people who are the most socially stressed, I would say, in our current environment, with the worst social determinants of health, tend to have the worst symptoms. And tragically, these are the ones who tend to be treated less.
0: We're a very nerdy show, and I know you're both endocrinologists, so I want to get into the details. Let's talk about hot flashes. How are they linked to hormone changes? What's the mechanism? Genevieve?
8: Yeah, so this is actually when I become nerdy, because I am truly a neuroscientist at heart, living, you know, in an OBGYN world. What triggers hot flashes, it is related to the way changes in hormones actually affect neurons that are located in the brain that actually regulate how we experience our environment, like whether we feel hot or cold.
0: Do they have a name, these neurons?
8: They do. The neurons are called candy neurons, you know, and the way that I like to think about them is, if you remember the hot tamales, they're like these little hot tamales that become super active in the absence of estrogen. And these neurons increase this peptide called neurokinin. And that is what will connect with neurons that actually regulate how we sense our environment. And it's because of these neurons become hyperactive. They stimulate the neurons who are located in the area that control heat, and then they stimulate themselves. So it's like this kind of self-stimulation and stimulating these other areas that trigger hot flashes. And that's what happens.
4: There's two parts of hot flashes that are really sort of mysterious and still remain to be understood. And how does the brain adapt? I mean, we know the brain adapts to so many things. It's what makes us human. So the brain does eventually adapt for 85 to 90% of women. And there's this 5 to 10% that their hot flashes never go away. And they're just as bad as they were in the menopause transition. The other part of this that's also very fascinating is that we think of hot flashes in association with low estrogen. But during the menopause transition, estrogen is up, it's down, it's up, it's down, it's variable. And that is when hot flashes peak in a woman's life. So that's when they reach their highest level then and the year or so after the final menstrual period. So why they're still happening with full force when estrogen is there is also not known. So there's something more dynamic going on.
0: You know, Nanette, on social media, I feel like so many symptoms get blamed on perimenopause. Like if you're having a bad hair day, it's perimenopause. Do you feel like some symptoms are unfairly attributed to perimenopause?
4: Absolutely. You know, it's very difficult to sort out right now looking at hormones alone. So if I were to look at your reproductive hormones as you're entering the menopause transition, I would see very, very tiny differences between what you are maybe doing in your 30s. And sometimes we see no difference at all. So in the absence of hormone changes, it's hard to attribute this to hormones. It may be a variation of sort of a PMS type of symptom or a hormone intolerance. And it definitely deserves to be, you know, assessed and treated. So I don't want to dismiss it. But when you look at the symptom experience of women in their 30, 35 plus, there's high symptoms for many, many things. The things that really tick up with the menopause transition are hot flashes, sleep, some mood changes.
0: And at what age do those happen for most people?
8: In their mid-40s to late-40s, that's the average person. But we don't want to just dismiss people who may be having symptoms earlier. And that's where there's such a gap in knowledge, right? In understanding who's at risk for earlier symptoms. We do know that there's some racial and ethnic differences. So we do know African-American women have symptoms earlier and well before there's evidence of menopause. There is something that's related to aging in general. And in our animal models, neurons that typically respond to estrogen don't respond the same way. So they start to become like they're desensitized. Now, you know, whether or not that's what's happening in humans, we don't know. But we do have data that that's what we're seeing in non-human models.
0: Prescribing hormone therapy for perimenopause has been such a huge journey over the last few decades. Genevieve, can you give me a sort of short version of why it was taboo and what's changed in the last couple of years?
8: Ooh, that's you asked for a lot there. So, you know, the Women's Health Initiative, the WHI study, was a really important study. And it was designed to help us understand whether estrogen hormone therapy was associated with breast cancer, whether we had improvement in terms of neurocognition, and whether we had a heart benefit. And it was designed to look at women who were older, right? And it did what it was intended to do in terms of the study. And we, you know, we found that it wasn't cardioprotective, because for many years women were told, even if you, you know, you've been menopausal for 15 years, you should start estrogen because it's cardioprotective. So it found that that wasn't the case. And, you know, we found that
0: it wasn't helping heart health. Estrogen wasn't helping heart health.
8: Yeah. Okay. And it wasn't helping cognition in older women. And, you know, and there was an increased risk for breast cancer, which, by the way, was not the first time this was demonstrated. However, what happened is that that study was extrapolated to a completely different population. And so there was this conflation, right, that, oh, all women are not, should never have estrogen because estrogen is bad. And it was just, it was misapplied. The information was misapplied to a group that wasn't studied. The concern was that there was cancer and, you know, there was neurocognitive dysfunction in women who used it. So it was just assumed that it was bad for everyone. And that's why there was this huge drop off, and patients as well as providers became afraid to give women hormone therapy for hot flashes because they thought what they observed in WHI applied to all women who were menopausal as well as perimenopausal.
0: Nanette, anything to add to that piece of the history?
4: It was known at the time of the WHI that there probably was going to be a small increase in the risk of breast cancer. That's been known. It's been supported.
0: There was nothing new. There was no new risk uncovered.
4: Exactly. Yeah. Exactly. So if you were prescribing it for heart disease, you needed to stop. So the furor that came out over this is just was such a honking mess.
0: This is Science Friday from WNYC Studios.
2: 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And we are going to go into Pledge Central, check in with Allie and Joe and see how things are going back there. And the race is still on, guys, between the dogs and the cats, I see.
9: It certainly is, Dr. Barry Graham. As you know well, 74 dogs, 60 cats. What do you think, Al?
10: I know. The cats have some work to do. Give us a call, cats.
9: I think in other years, cats did much better. Weren't cats leading last time we did this?
10: I think so.
2: Yeah, yeah. The cats usually do very well.
9: Uh-huh. Wonder what's up with that. TGI Dog Day.
10: it's so nice to hear from folks when they're calling up their animals. We've got 4 horses, 6 birds, 2 rats, 2 flounders, 2 tortoise. I love hearing from folks like Shelley Parks from Norfolk, in memory of Hamish, John and Serena Fusick from Newport News, in memory of our turtle, Captain St. Lucifer, who passed away September 18th, 2001, 25 years ago today. A great listener. And thank you to Fesahai Tekel, I hope I pronounced that correctly, from Yorktown. Enjoy getting the news from NPR and education and all the news as it comes. Well said.
9: This is my favorite, Allie. Richard Holine, he says, we are increasing our sustainer in honor of Best Friends Animal Society. 2 golden retrievers, 2 cats, and 2 parakeets. The dogs, want to remind everybody, the dogs have masters and the cats have staff. I think that's great, Richard.
10: Well said.
9: Thanks
10: well
9: so
10: said.
9: Much. Also, comments from Casey Tyler Williamsburg, increasing our support in honor of our little Chi-Chis, Sprocket and Chico, and Patricia McNulty in Suffolk, donating in tribute to her two cats, Eva and Isa, and also that they love opera on Saturday afternoons. Michael Little and Devon Rawson in Williamsburg in honor of Orville. And Lisa Stern from Yorktown says she loves public radio. The old support what you love.
10: We want to hear from you out there. We want you to go online, call us 24/7. The phone number again, 844-218-2337.
9: Wait a minute.
10: 2337.
9: Don't call us 24/7. 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
10: Yes, that is the number, 844-218-2337, or that website, whrv.org. We were thinking about a lot that's been happening on this station this year. This year, 2026, we know we celebrated the big birthday there with the big 250th. Barry, you were a big part of Revolution 250 Stories from the First Shore. Tell us more about that.
11: As a former school teacher, I could not have been more excited about that project, let me tell you. And a little bit daunting at first when we realized we were going to be producing 52 small segments all about history in the region. The stories from the First Shore, how the American Revolution was so ripely shaped by local historical events.
9: Yes.
11: Little daunting, but we assembled a team here. I was just one part of the team that tackled it, and absolutely fascinating. Just what I say so much about public radio, what I love about my job, my ability to continue to learn and learn so much here during that year-long project that we worked on. It was pretty cool.
9: Barry, I have a question. Did the cannonball that landed in the wall, did that really happen, or did they put the cannonball in the wall years later?
11: Well, you know, what we uncovered through that series here is that, of course, you know, growing up here, the British burned it, you know, and what we found out was actually it was the residents here who set the fire to keep the British from, from getting it. Yeah, it was very interesting, but the cannonball, I think, belongs to the British, yeah.
10: But it's stories like that, it's programs like that that we need you to help us continue to be able to produce. 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WHRV.org is the website. That phone number, 844-218-2337. You can enjoy programs like what Barry's talking about, Revolution 250.
9: Yep.
10: 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And Can Do, this is one that I contribute to often with the Virginia Arts Festival. Can Do highlights arts and culture events in our area every Thursday morning. They do a great job. And the new website showcasing local stories, community news, and content. Local is what it is, and it's wonderful.
9: And Barry, to get back to the 250 series, did you do the burning of Hampton? My in-laws all lived over in Hampton. I was always amazed at that whole story.
11: What we uncovered were so many stories throughout the whole region, you know, history that really hadn't become too evident. You know, we really got dug into a lot of resources and came up with so many different stories down into Suffolk, a couple of stories from down in there. And of course, when we first started, of course, everybody thought, okay, how are we going to build a whole year-long series around one cannonball and one wall? But we covered several from the peninsula.
9: That's incredible. Almost like the old adage of, it sounded like such a great idea at the time. Then you get into it. Holy cow, 50 of these?
11: 52, actually.
9: 52, yeah. 52. Well, good on you. It's a great series. And again, we're not going to hear it anywhere else. This is the only place we can get such creative programming like we have here at Public Radio. So folks, go online or call anytime you feel like it, WHRV.org. That phone number, 844-218-2337. Once again, that's 844-218-2337.
10: We're getting there. Happy Pet Pledge Friday. We want to hear from you now.
9: And Pet Pledge is what it's all about. And our Doggies are loving life and probably listening to us right now, Allie.
10: That's true. Shout out to Hazel. Shout out to all the dogs out there. But the cats, we want to hear from you. Make sure you come call us and make that donation today.
9: Yes, please.
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11: Rhiannon Giddens' new album, Hope is the Thing with Feathers, presents a musical setting to the Emily Dickinson poem. Giddens, a former member of the Grammy-winning trio Carolina Chocolate Drops, is the artistic director of the Silk Road Project, initiated by cellist Yo-Yo Ma, but she also regularly returns to the old-time music of the South. You can hear a review of her new album on All Things Considered. 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In the meantime, Science Friday continues here on 89.5. It's 2:40.
14: This is Science Friday. I'm Ira Flatow. In 48 BC, a massive fire ripped through the Library of Alexandria, one of the largest and most significant ancient libraries. It's estimated around 100,000 works of literature were lost, a staggering number. It's hard not to get a little sad at the scale of the great works that no longer exist. Well, throughout history, you know, there are lots of examples of things being lost. You've got lost cities like Pompeii, lost graves of figures like Genghis Khan, lost works of art from masters like Da Vinci. And with each loss is a little bit of hope that someday, somehow, they'll be found again. My next guest has been on a quest to document the parts of history that have been lost so we can remember them once more. Sam Keen, author of The Museum of Lost Things, welcome to Science Friday.
15: Hello, thanks for having me.
14: Nice to have you back. All right, let's go back to 48 BC. Do we know what it would have been like to walk through the Library of Alexandria?
15: Yeah, it would have been a lot like walking through the stacks of a modern college library or something like that. I think nowadays we think about libraries as having big open spaces, you know, people sitting around tables, maybe collaborating a little bit. These were much more compact and a lot of scrolls jammed into a small place and probably not very well organized. You kind of had to know the gatekeeper, the librarian pretty well, or you might not be able to find anything. But the amount of knowledge they had in there was probably one of the most comprehensive, if not the most comprehensive, in terms of just the percentage they had of all the known knowledge in the world at the time.
14: So you're talking about Greek, Roman scientists, philosophers, things like that?
15: Yeah, and going all the way out to, you know, the Middle East, going to Persia, even a little bit from places like China, they had a really wide array they were looking for. They wanted to make it as universal as they possibly could.
14: And of course, so many of these items were made on papyrus, which is so fragile, right? I mean,
15: yeah,
14: and they would have gone up in flame easily.
15: Yes, they would have gone up very easily. Yeah. And they had to copy them over and over, too, which, you know, could introduce errors and things like that.
14: Right.
15: And there were full time jobs of people who just had to copy these scrolls because they would fall apart.
14: How much of any of that actually survived?
15: We have very, very little, just scraps of one papyrus scroll is the only thing we know that was in the original Library of Alexandria, because it's a list of documents that they had at the library. So there was no reason to have that anywhere else. Some of the things they had, you know, from the Iliad, the Odyssey, other Greek myths, Aristotle, Plato, have survived in other forms, but we only have one scrap that we know was in the library.
14: Yet with all this talk about a fire, you raise questions in your book about whether there really ever was a fire.
15: Yeah,
14: why is that?
15: There definitely was a fire there in 48 BC when Julius Caesar was down there fighting a war. We know there was a fire around there. But there are stray references to the library and the attached museum after that point. We don't know if they maybe rebuilt it. There was also an annex, so perhaps they had some things in the annex. And, you know, we just don't know what exactly happened to all the knowledge there. I think kind of a sadder situation would be one theory is that that just over time, as the Roman Empire sort of crumbled, people just neglected the library and let these things die through just simple neglect, not copying them anymore, letting them go to waste, things like that.
14: Yeah, now we talked now about the Library of Alexandria, losing lots of stuff, but this actually happened at the Library of Congress, did it not? A fire there?
15: There have been multiple fires there, yes, over the years. They had pretty poor fire prevention practices, I will say that, for a lot of its history. And we did lose some very important things. A lot of the original documents, you know, things that Thomas Jefferson had donated, things like that, have been lost in these fires.
14: Is there any chance for both of these cases that somewhere some of these lost things may be recovered?
15: It's always possible. They have found papyrus scrolls on mummies and things like that. They would use them to wrap the mummies, or they might, you know, write an incantation on one side of a piece of papyrus that they didn't want to use anymore. And on the backside, there might be something interesting that they could read or find out, or maybe between layers or something like that. And especially with new technologies coming out, infrared technologies, AI systems, where they are able to read even when they've been burned or written over, sometimes you can extract the text from beneath it. So yeah, there's always a possibility, especially with the ancient stuff, that we could find something someday.
14: So did this loss, the Library of Alexandria, set us back in the human journey of knowledge? How really important was this?
15: I think it was pretty significant because there, if you look back at it, there are documents. We still have some of them, but they were building things like steam engines way back in the BCs. And if you think about that, we didn't get to that point again until something like the 1700s. So that's a long, long time where technology maybe not stagnated, but it really didn't progress as fast as it might have. Had we had this knowledge and been able to spread it, and had we not had the collapse, it sort of arrested a lot of the development. So you can talk about that and also devices like the Antikythera mechanism, which is another one I talk about in the book.
14: Let's go right into that. Tell us about that.
15: Essentially, it's the world's first computer. It was from the BCs. We don't know exactly when, but maybe first century BC or so. And it was not an electronic computer, obviously. It was mechanical. But they used it to calculate astronomical phenomena. So eclipses were one example. You could set a date, and it would tell you what was going on in the heavens at that point. You could set it to an eclipse. It would tell you what date it was going to happen. And it's pretty amazing to think that they had these devices, essentially computers, thousands and thousands of years ago. And we didn't know about another device like this. In fact, we didn't know about another gear even that they had in ancient times until some sponge divers off the coast of an island in Greece happened to find this mechanism all rusted and corroded over among a shipwreck, among some statues and things like that. But if they had not stumbled into it, we would have no idea that they had computers back then. And it really, I guess that's kind of the motivation for me writing the book, was how fragile a lot of this information and this knowledge is about what we know about the past and all of what we've lost.
14: Sam, do we have any idea what it was used for?
15: We have a general idea of what it was used for. Basically, they were trying to predict astrological phenomena. So eclipses, where the planets would be at certain times of the year. So you could cast horoscopes, things like that.
14: And how much serendipity is involved in this? Because didn't they almost just throw that thing overboard and thought it was a piece of junk?
15: Yeah, they were pulling up a lot of stuff from the bottom. Some of it just looked like boulders, and they said, well, that's no good. Let's toss it over. And they were about to toss it over until someone looked a little closer, saw what looked like metal, maybe some corrosion there, and they said, well, why don't we hold on to this one a little longer? And eventually it split open. It cracked after it dried out and was just lying there in the museum when the director's cousin walked through, noticed some gears, and said, we should take a closer look at this. And eventually that's how they figured out that it was one of the most important pieces, if not the most important, that we've salvaged from ancient times.
14: Very, very cool. And did we know before this that ancient Greeks used computers?
15: We had no idea. We did not know even that they had gears or anything like that. This was really really something that we had no idea existed. And it tells you a little bit more as well, because it's not like someone just sat down one day and invented this thing out of nothing, just like someone wouldn't sit down and invent an iPhone out of nothing. There were a lot of precursors to it. That's just the way technology works. So it tells us a lot about the development of it. And it's a little scary in some ways to think of how much we might have missed had this device not turned up.
14: It was hand cranked, right? I mean, who?
15: Yeah, it had a little dial on the side, and you could wheel it forward, wheel it around. If you want to picture it, essentially the front had dials. So imagine a clock face with more than three hands on it, something like seven or eight hands, one for the sun, one for Venus, Mercury, the moon. And you would turn the crank on the side, and these dials would spin around. And around the outside was essentially the zodiac signs. So you could tell where it was in the heavens, in the sky, at any one point in the year.
14: But this was still at a time when we believed the galaxy, as we speak, was geocentric, that our solar system revolved around the Earth, right?
15: A lot of people did, yeah. Actually, going back to the Library of Alexandria, there were some people there who proposed a heliocentric solar system at the time. Knowledge maybe hadn't spread all that far, but the idea was a bit out there. With this one, though, I think it's even more remarkable that they were able to figure out all of the elaborate gearing based on a notion that was false, that the Earth was the center of the solar system. It makes it even more impressive in some ways.
14: You know, reading this book reminded me of an event that was unexplainable to me at the time. I want to tell you about this. I was visiting the ancient ruins of Ta Prohm next to Angkor Wat in Cambodia. And the tour guide knew that I was a science guy. He drew me away to show me something outstanding and astounding, a picture of what certainly looked like a stegosaurus etched into the 12th century temple. I mean, is it possible? I mean, this really does look like a stegosaurus, that there were ancient archaeologists and that knowledge was lost?
15: Well, it was something it reminds me of. I talk in the book about the Peking Man fossils, which are probably the most famous lost fossils in history. It was a group of not just men, but men, women, and children that were discovered in China in about, you know, the 1910s, 1920s. And at the time, there were locals there who called them dragon bones. And in fact, the place they found Peking Man, the bones there, was called Dragon Bone Hill. So people back then definitely knew that these were the bones of some sort of animal. And, you know, I don't think it's implausible that they might have thought that these animals existed in the past. I don't know a lot of details about what they believed, but I know that in Western culture, at least, a lot of people for a long time believed that animals simply did not go extinct, that no species had ever gone extinct. They might have had beliefs that these animals existed at one point, and it's not implausible to me that they would have looked at or found something like a stegosaurus and, you know, put something up on a wall. Who knows exactly what they were thinking or what they thought about it, but I don't think it's implausible that they would have found these bones and decided to put something up on a wall.
14: You know, that brings me to the point that we think about technology as being a modern concept. Perhaps we need to reframe our view on this. What do you think?
15: Yeah, I writing this book really made me think of, again, how precious knowledge is and the fact that technologies, it's not a, we think about it kind of as a linear progression nowadays, and it's building and it will always keep expanding. But there have been more expansions and contractions of not just technology, but knowledge, basic knowledge in history as well. So it's a much more circular and nonlinear process than I would have imagined before I started writing the book.
14: So what's your big takeaway in writing this book?
15: It really makes me cautious interpreting history, just because you have to worry about what you're not seeing. And I think archaeologists are doing a better job nowadays of looking at context, you know, gathering little bits of pollen and things from the soil to help us understand what we're not seeing or what we were ignoring before. But it really does make you cautious in interpreting information. But it also makes me kind of marvel at all we've been able to hold on to, because in a lot of cases, things survived wars, natural disasters, you know, the rise and fall of empires just sitting in someone's attic or, you know, tucked away somewhere. And there is a historian I talk about in the book. He said, you know, we can certainly mourn the loss of something like the Library of Alexandria, but in some ways, that's not a great way to preserve knowledge, to have a central storehouse, because because those are often in places of great wealth, great power, mm-hmm. which also makes them targets for invading armies and things like that. So it's kind of putting all your eggs in one basket, that situation. Whereas if you spread the information out, it's much more likely that something will survive somewhere. And that's really borne out if you look at the historical record.
14: Well, Sam, as somebody who loves history, I really love this book. Thank you for taking time to be with us today.
15: Well, thanks for having me.
14: Sam Keen is the author of The Museum of Lost Things. Check it out. This is Science Friday from WNYC Studios.
11: 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That's how we put these programs on the air. 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And for one final time with these two, we're going to check in with Ali Pereira and Joe Flanagan. I'm so sad, guys. It's our final break.
10: I know.
9: I know. Where'd the time go,
11: Where
9: Barry?
11: Did it go? Man, so fast. So, but you guys did great.
10: Oh, well, geez.
9: Thank you very much.
10: I just can't compliment you guys enough, Barry. Thank you for everything you do over there at Acoustic Highway and Pickin. I mean, I love selfishly when I get to work with you on Virginia Arts Festival events, but we could not do what we do at the Virginia Arts Festival without WHRV and all the team over here. 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
9: And you know, Allie, it's all about the storytelling. 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
9: And you said it influenced you, and that's kind of why you're here, that you became a fan too, thanks to me. Yay, Dad.
10: Life is very full circle, yes. And this is becoming our special TGIF Pet Pledge Friday that we're spending together. 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
9: And get this, Allie. 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
10: Let's get even more sustainers. 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
9: And Allie and I are going to be leaving after this particular cut-in. I just want to say that, Allie, look at the cats. They came closer and closer the more we were
10: creeping
9: on.
10: I know.
9: 66 cats versus 77 dogs. So the dogs, I guess, will probably win the day, but good job, cats, for coming on strong. 4 horses, 6 birds, 2 rats. I'm glad that hasn't changed. And 2 flounders and 2 turtles.
10: And 2 turtles. I love hearing all the different animals that you all have been calling in and telling us all about. But I wanted to mention, we expanded radio coverage. This happened in 2011. So we've got 89.5 WHRV Norfolk, 88.1 WHRL Emporia, 88.5 WHRG Gloucester Point, 90.1 WHRX Nassauwatox, 91.9 WHRE Eastville. 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
10: It's amazing. 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
9: Big time. 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
10: No wait
9: you gotta
10: list.
9: Love that. 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
10: We really, I know I say it all the time when I'm here, but we really could not do what we do at the Virginia Arts Festival without WHRO Public Media and all the support that we get from listeners like you. 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
9: And I keep getting time cues from Dr. Barry Graham. And Dr. Barry Graham, I won't be talking to you after this in 30 more seconds. So I just want to say it's so good to see you again. And thank you for all you've done working here.
11: Guys, thank you so very much. And, you know, we could not get by without you. We do appreciate you coming in at
9: 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And we have an unlimited amount of memberships available, so there's no waiting list.
10: No wait,
9: you
10: got to
9: love that. 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
10: We really, I know I say it all the time when I'm here, but we really could not do what we do at the Virginia Arts Festival without WHRO Public Media and all the support that we get from listeners like you. You get more than just the news from WHRV. You get arts and science and thought-provoking human interest stories. WHRV makes you, brings you personality and things that make you laugh, things that make you think. 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
9: And I keep getting time cues from Dr. Barry Graham. And Dr. Barry Graham, I won't be talking to you after this in 30 more seconds. So I just want to say it's so good to see you again. And thank you for all you've done working here.
11: Guys, thank you so very much. And, you know, we could not get by without.

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1: And I keep getting time cues from Dr. Barry Graham. And Dr. Barry Graham, I won't be talking to you after this in 30 more seconds. So I just want to say it's so good to see you again. And thank you for all you've done working here.
2: Guys, thank you so very much. And, you know, we could not get by without you. We do appreciate you coming in and helping us out and making the case on why public radio is so much valued in the community. Thank you, guys. Cannot wait to see you till the next pledge drive.
1: All right. You got it.
2: Thanks, guys. Appreciate it so much. You did great today. And thanks for joining us here at 89.5 WHRV Norfolk, 88.5 WHRG Gloucester Point, 90.1 WHRX Nesawatix, 91.9 WHR Eastville, 88.1 WHRL Emporia, your public media station serving Eastern Virginia.
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2: Weekend looks great. Clear skies tonight, low 73. Sunshine tomorrow, highs 82. Sunday, sunny, highs into the mid-80s. Scattered clouds in Norfolk, currently 87 degrees. 3 o'clock at 89.5 WHRV. It's fresh air.
4: This is Fresh Air. I'm TV critic David Bean Cooley. At this point, the Looney Tunes cartoon franchise has been around for almost a century. Warner Brothers launched the first cartoon under that name in 1930 and spent the next several decades supplying cinemas and then television with animated shorts that delighted adults as well as kids. The animators, who over the years included Tex Avery, Bob Clampett, Fritz Freleng, and Chuck Jones, were brilliantly funny. So was Mel Blanc, who provided the voices for almost all of the characters, from Bugs Bunny and Daffy Duck to Elmer Fudd and Pepe Le Pew. Composer Carl Stalling supplied the memorable music for many episodes, and the combined canon included such 1950s classics as The Rabbit of Seville and What's Opera, Doc?, both of which were directed by Jones with music by Stalling and voices by Blanc. These cartoons and characters were widely adored by several generations, including mine. A streak of anarchy and a lot of violence ran through most of them. But, as comedian Dustin Nickerson observed recently after trying to introduce these classic cartoons to his young daughter, they haven't necessarily aged well. More than a few characters have speech impediments, he notes, and lots of them exhibit very aggressive behavior.
5: Okay, you don't like that? Well, check it out. There's this skunk. She goes, what's he doing? I go, he holds women against their will. Yeah, they try and get away, but Pepe won't let him. And all the other characters, what they're doing is they're trying to kill one another. You know how in your shows they're all friends? They're not in these ones. They're trying to murder one another. There's this coyote who wants to kill this bird.
4: The Looney Tunes franchise also got little respect from Warner Brothers itself. A few years ago, the studio, under new corporate management, shelved a completed movie, Coyote vs. Acme, before its release as a financial write-off. The film comedy was based on a 1990 New Yorker article by Ian Frazier, who imagined a lawsuit filed by lawyers representing one of the familiar Looney Tunes cartoon characters, Wile E. Coyote. Said Coyote, of course, is the persistent but hapless predator who was in constant futile pursuit of his fleet-footed quarry, the Roadrunner. The coyote never succeeded in his efforts, despite devising endless schemes employing rocket skates, spring-powered shoes, and other devices purchased from the Acme Company. As his lawyers alleged in that New Yorker parody piece, quote, Mr. Coyote states that on 85 separate occasions he has purchased of the Acme Company, hereinafter defendant, through that company's mail-order department, certain products which did cause him bodily injury due to defects in manufacture or improper cautionary labeling, unquote. The film version intermingled cartoon and human characters like Who Framed Roger Rabbit, with the animated Wile E. Coyote sharing the same screen as his human lawyer, played by Will Forte. The coyote hires the lawyer after seeing him on a low-rent TV ad, the kind of small-screen huckstering Bob

0: Sheldon Kirk's sleazy lawyer Saul Goodman used to do on Breaking Bad and Better Call Saul.
1: Have you ever set a big stack of TNT on the road, hoping to blow up your nemesis, but the detonator itself explodes? Have you ever pulled the ripcord of your parachute and only a bunch of silverware comes out? It's not your fault.
2: Acme is evil.
0: It's a very clever, very funny movie, but was buried deep in the Warner Brothers Discovery vaults until it was rescued this year by an independent distributor, which purchased the rights for $50 million and finally released it in theaters last month. Coyote vs. Acme, written by Sammy Birch and directed by Dave Green, has been shown in relatively few theaters nationwide, but already has made almost all that money back in the U.S., as well as an additional $30 million worldwide. Both the movie plot and the film's history are delightful stories of perseverance. So today on Fresh Air, we're saluting Coyote vs. Acme and the long cartoon history it celebrates by listening back to an interview with Looney Tunes animator Chuck Jones. The cartoon that introduced the Roadrunner and his nemesis, Wile E. Coyote, was Fast and Furious in 1949. It was directed by Chuck Jones and introduced the running gag that recurred ever since, the coyote ordering mail-order merchandise to try, and ultimately fail, to catch the elusive Roadrunner. In later cartoons, that company was identified as Acme, which promptly delivered the faulty goods. That inspired the New Yorker article that inspired the movie Coyote vs. Acme. And, in a way, Chuck Jones, with his Acme idea, also might be said to have inspired the entire rapid delivery concept of today's real-life equivalent, Amazon. Chuck Jones worked at Warner Brothers from 1933 until the studio closed down its cartoon division in 1963. He then formed his own production company and kept producing and directing until his death in 2002. Terry Gross spoke to him in 1989. Jones also wrote an autobiography called Chuck-a-Muck. That title is borrowed from Duck-a-Muck, which was the cartoon Jones made about cartooning. In it, Daffy Duck finds himself at the mercy of a fickle cartoonist. Daffy opens the cartoon as a brave musketeer, but the cartoonist keeps changing the scenery on him to the most inappropriate settings, a farm, the Arctic, Hawaii. The cartoonist eventually erases not only the background, but Daffy himself.
3: Would it be too much to ask if we could make up our minds?

0: Farewell to thee, farewell to thee. The wind will carry back our sad refrain. One last embrace before we say, Buster, it may come as a complete surprise to you to find that this is an animated cartoon. And that in animated cartoons, they have scenery. And in all the years I... All right, wise guy, where am I?
1: You changed a lot of the characters who you worked with over the years.
2: Uh-huh.
1: And can you describe, when you first started directing Daffy Duck, who was always my favorite, when you started directing Daffy Duck, what was he like? And then maybe you could tell us a little bit of the character changes that you brought to the
2: Daffy. It's a little difficult to isolate them exactly as to what I contributed, but I all the characters I felt were part of me, particularly Daffy and the Coyote, because they made the kind of mistakes that most of us make, only multiplied a bit. But Daffy was an interesting character, I think, because he would rush in and fear to tread at the same time. And he also could be fawning and overbearing at the same time. And I think that happens with very many of us when we, sometimes in the reverse, when we go in to talk to the boss and ask for a raise, we're overbearing. When we get inside, we're fawning. But Daffy is both at the same time. At the beginning, he was just crazy, as was Bugs. Even in the first great, Wild Hare that Tex Avery directed, the character was really kind of mad, more like Harpo Marx, perhaps. And I was never comfortable with a character unless I could understand him, and I can't understand crazy people. So I always try to sort of pasteurize my characters to find out who they are. Who is the whole point about character animation is not what. It isn't what a character looks like or indeed how it's drawn.
1: You sound like a method animator.
2: Well, I guess so. I don't think that I could do it unless I cared about the characters.
1: In your cartoon, Duck Amuck, why did you choose Daffy Duck as the character that was going to be at the whim of the cartoonist?
2: Well, I tried it later with Bugs Bunny and it didn't work. Fortunately, I did Duck Amuck first, then I did one called Rabbit Rampage. And he also had the same problem, and the person in this case turned out to be Elmer Fudd that was moving him around. But it didn't work because that's not the kind of person that Bugs is. Bugs is a comic hero, you see, as compared with a comic wimp, which would go back to all the great comedians, starting with Chaplin and Buster Keaton and all the rest of them. They were, they're all kind of semi-losers, aren't they? They're more like us. But I was like Daffy because he would continue beyond where I would stop simply because I'd be afraid of what the community would think of me. Daffy continues, so... But when I was working with him, all I had to do was reach down inside of me and bring the Daffy up to the surface and spread it out and take a look at it and see what would I do if I had Daffy Duck's courage.
1: You told us a little bit about how you changed Daffy Duck and how you drew him a little differently, different characteristics you gave him. What about Bugs Bunny? What are some of the changes you brought to Bugs's life?
2: Well, I think one of the nice things about there were three units there. After 1946, all the films that Warner now owned were directed by Fritz Feeling or Bob McKimson or me. Bob Clampett had left in 1946 and Tex around 1944. So we had these wonderful sessions. When I would get an idea for a film, or my writer and I would get an idea for a film, we'd call in the other directors and writers, and we'd sit down and have this session, which we called a yes session, which meant for 2 hours nobody could say anything negative. If you couldn't contribute to the idea, your job was to shut up. But usually the ideas were pretty good when they came in. The result of this was that we were all involved with each other's picture, although each director had absolute control of what went into his own pictures. But there was no internecine warfare. We liked each other, and we wanted each other to succeed. But if I gave a great gag to Fritz Freeling and he used it, and it appeared on the screen and got an enormous laugh, naturally I wanted to go out and throw up. But because that's human nature, that's Daffy Duck in me.
1: When you did your recording sessions, the voice sessions with Mel Blanc,
2: mm-hmm.
1: What kind of suggestions would you make to him about the characteristics that he should try to be getting at through his voice?
2: Well, for one thing, I would have completely laid out the picture. All the key drawings that I would be giving to the animators had already been done, and I would already have finished the exact dialogue. Mel never sat in on story things or anything like that, and in no way could we let any actor, Mel or anybody else, ad-lib, because we had to make pictures exactly to 6 minutes. So the dialogue was all carefully planned to fit into an exact 6-minute format. So when I was ready for the actor, usually Mel, about an hour before we were to record, I'd call him in. The marvel of Mel was that he was such a brilliant actor that he could immediately get the idea of what you were talking about.
1: All the great characters of the Warner Brothers cartoons are all animals. They're animals with the traits of people, but they're not people. They're ducks and rabbits and skunks. What are some of the advantages of using animals instead of people for the cartoons?
2: Well, we had ample precedents to go on. I mean, going back to Aesop's Fables and Kipling, and even Mark Twain did several things about animals, and of course Beatrix Potter and so many others. But the main thing is that it's easier to humanize animals than it is to humanize humans. And it's as you know from seeing Snow White and the Poor Princes and all the Disney films, it's very difficult to animate human beings. And when we did animate them, they didn't look very much like human beings. I mean, Elmer Fudd doesn't look any more like a human being than Bugs Bunny looks like a rabbit. Bugs is obviously not a rabbit. Rabbits look more like, and the average rabbit looks very much more like a pillow than anything else. However, I think that taking a rabbit and making him as heroic as Bugs Bunny is a lot more easy than it is to take a human being and make him like Bugs, with Bugs' characteristics.
1: You always believe that in a cartoon world that you have to create certain rules of the universe, and the characters always have to live within those rules. Give us an example through, say, the Roadrunner, Wile E. Coyote cartoons, because you created those characters.
2: Yes.
1: Tell us a little bit about the universe that you created them in.
2: Well, there are several things that happen in all comedy. The more you channelize, the more you narrow your character down, the better it gets. For some reason, take Charlie Chaplin, when he once got that little costume, look how much he was restricted in what he could do. He could only be the little tramp. And he also limited the little tramp into living in a city. Well, we felt that when we got the Roadrunner and Coyote going, it was evident that they both lived in the southwestern American desert. And so you immediately say to yourself, that's where they live, that's where they got to live. And the fact that the Roadrunner is a Roadrunner means that he should stay on the road. And there were a number of other rules about that the Roadrunner can never harm the Coyote. The Coyote can only harm himself by buying those unfortunate things he gets from the Acme Corporation. And the more rules you apply, you never hear any other sound except the beep beep. And I found that going back then to Bugs Bunny. Bugs Bunny is such a powerful character, and he's a comic hero rather than a loser. He's such a powerful character that he could become a terrible bully. So we always started Bugs. In every picture, we started him in a natural rabbit environment, minding his own business, a quiet living rabbit, something like Rex Harrison, perhaps, before he got involved with My Fair Lady, ladies. And then someone comes along and tries to deprive him of his foot or his life or his, you know, or sending him off in a rocket or something. And then he has to fight back, you see. And when once engaged in the war, then he's happily engaged. But without that, he would just be a bully. And there were some characters like Heckle and Jekyll and even Woody Woodpecker at some time seemed to go out and just heckle people for no particular reason. Bugs never did that. And this is vital and necessary if you wanted the character to be believable and for people to care about him.
3: Chuck Jones speaking to Terry Gross in 1989. More after a break. This is Fresh Air.
4: 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We've brought the closing team in, going back in to Pledge Central, changing of the guard, and I see Kate Pringle and Bert Schmidt. Hey, guys.
5: Hey, Barry.
6: Hey, Barry. 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The Hoffman Charitable Fund has challenged us. 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
5: We have just been so pleased with so many folks that have called in. 164 members have called in this drive so far, which is just incredible.
6: Today.
5: That's even better. And we have so many pets. If you have not called in for your pets, now is the time. It's always a fun day on Pet Pledge Friday. So please do join us if you have not yet become a member. If you've been listening all week and haven't called, I'm curious why you haven't picked up the phone yet.
6: Well, you know, we know. Some of you want to wait till the very end to get us over the finish line. Well, the finish line is approaching. We can kind of see the finish line ahead. I should note, by the way, with being at Pet Pledge Friday, you care about this. Dogs are beating the cats 77-66. Now we have four horses, some birds, six birds, two rats, two flounders, two tortoises, and a partridge and a pear tree. But between dogs and cats right now, and I have to tell you, I like both dogs and cats, but I've become a cat person over the years.
5: Good, good. I'm happy to hear that, Bert.
6: Because of some relationships I've had that have had cats. So, but cats are behind 77-66. So come on, cat people, if you want to have cats win, because I will tell you, most drives, cats seem to win.
5: Yeah.
6: Not always. So we'll see. But call in with your call of support, 844-218-2337 or WHRV.org.
5: And we have some folks to thank right now. Marlene Davis from Williamsburg, voting for the dogs in memory of my three angels, Echo, Macy, and Mag. Casey Kellum from Virginia Beach, I love listening to the Time Machine every morning while I make my breakfast, keep on rocking in the free world. And Alan and Annette Crandall from Chesapeake, our wonderful living cats, Chippy, Oreo, Goldie, Snowball, and Smudge, also in memory of two cats, Blitzen and Jax. 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
6: And stay with us, because at the end of the drive, we will announce all the big totals for the week, how we've done, how many folks have come on board, and of course, who won between dogs and cats. 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This year, it's keep us going strong. If you came on board, especially the 3,000 families that joined us over the past year when we lost our federal funding, we need you to continue your support. And, you know, it's interesting. I will, inside business, we talked to other stations, and I talked to a lot of the GMs, and they've had a tough pledge drive. This, I will admit, a lot of stations are having a hard time. They're concerned. Here, I will tell you, and we won't preview it till the end of the day, but we're having a really good pledge drive.
5: We're having a great drive,
6: and,
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3: This is Fresh Air. We're noting the triumphant arrival in theaters of Coyote vs. Acme, the movie that was shelved by Warner Brothers Discovery years ago, but recently was rescued and released. Let's get back to Terry's 1989 interview with Chuck Jones, director of some of the most classic Bugs Bunny, Daffy Duck, and Roadrunner cartoons.
1: Now, I grew up on the Warner Brothers cartoons, and the older I'd get, the more jokes I'd get, but I never realized I was missing anything when I was young, you know, because I always liked them. And now as an adult, I see things that I didn't see when I thought I was getting all the jokes when I was an older kid. Did anyone at Warner Brothers ever give you an argument that certain things there would go over the head of the heads of the audience?
2: Yeah, yes, they did. But we didn't pay attention to them. We always had going battles on with our producers, so They would issue edicts like, don't make any pictures about bullfights. Bullfights aren't funny. Well, that immediately would say, well, gee, obviously the guy has always been wrong. So we made a picture about a bullfight, and it turned out fine. No, we had very little problem. Fortunately, our producers were not very bright.
1: I remember once seeing a short film that was a combination of kind of pornographic cartoons that some of the Disney animators drew in their off hours.
2: Yeah.
1: And it ended up getting into circulation. Did you guys ever do anything like
2: sure.
1: that at Warner Brothers? Yeah?
2: Yeah, everybody did that. In fact, sometimes when in a Pepe Le Pew picture, I would I'd put a little salacious one frame at 1/24th of a second, and I'd actually put it in the picture. And then I'd ask the office manager to come in. I said, there's a little glitch here. They're starting to hop at this point. I don't know what it... I can't figure out what it is. Then I'd bring it to a stop in the moviola. And, you know, that thing when you look through, and there it would be, you know. Well, I knew nobody could ever see it because it was 1/24th of a second. But then he would go into shock, you know. And we always had a frame to replace it just in case, but I enjoyed doing that. It kind of put him in his place.
1: So did he make you take that out, or did those frames stay
2: in? No. I told him it was too late. It would cost money to take it out, and nobody would ever see it. But I had already inserted it. It wasn't there anyway. But I did it to see if I couldn't put him into, as we used to say, reduce him to moccasins.
1: Were any of your scenes or any of your language ever censored?
2: No. No, that was left to the brilliant people at the networks. And they take out things that make the whole thing incomprehensible.
1: Did that happen a lot, that you felt your cartoons were butchered when they got on TV?
2: Oh, yes, they were, both at CBS and ABC, to name a few of the guilty ones. What's curious to me is that they feel it was necessary to chew up those cartoons, but Nickelodeon, which is a program that's supposedly designed for children, sees no need to do that.
1: I'd imagine that the cartoons that had gotten the most objections because of the violence were the Roadrunner cartoons, since they're all chase.
2: Well, that's absurd, though, because the Roadrunner never harmed the coyote. The coyote was only a victim of his own ineptitude.
1: Mm-hmm.
2: So the idea that there was any violence involved there is ridiculous.
1: Did you ever think of yourself as doing a pop kind of surrealism?
2: I did some, they tell me, but I never did anything. You know, by sitting down and saying, I'm doing this for a reason.
1: Right.
2: What I was trying to do was to develop the characters that I understood and to have fun doing it. That was the whole secret of Warner Brothers cartoons, is a bunch of people happened to come together from varied walks of life, all of whom were enormously interested in making films that were fun to do.
3: Chuck Jones speaking to Terry Gross in 1989. He died in 2002. Coyote vs. Acme, the little movie that could, is still chugging along in theaters nationwide. We'll end our animated salute to Coyote vs. Acme with another Looney Tunes clip. This is from Daffy Duck for President, a 2004 cartoon based on the 1997 children's book of the same name, written and illustrated by Chuck Jones.
7: What's up, Duck?
8: What's up, Ethan? I'll tell you what's up. When I'm president, I'm gonna pass a law that'll outlaw rabbits. That, my poor, unfortunate, soon-to-be-condemned species, is what is up.
7: Very ingenious solution to a long-smoldering problem. But there's just one slight technicality. The president can't pass laws.
8: The president can't pass what? That's ridiculous. The president can do anything he wants. He's just like a king, only better.
7: He's better, all right, but he's no king. Says so right here. You're outnumbered, good buddy, by the founding fathers.
8: Foundling fathers, ha! Bunch of muley infants, no doubt. What do they know?
7: The Constitution. Let's see here.
8: Mm-hmm.
7: Oh, yeah. The president is responsible for enforcing the laws. Congress makes the laws.
8: You mean I've got to run for Congress?
7: Well, cheer up, Doc. There's been a lot of funny boys sent to Congress, but you may be the first duck to be elected. At least you're not a lame duck.
3: Coming up, jazz historian Kevin Whitehead has an appreciation of Cassandra Wilson, the jazz singer, songwriter, and producer who died earlier this month. We'll also play an interview with her from our archives. I'm David Bianculli, and this is Fresh Air.
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5: We do have some more thank yous that we are excited to share. Sandra Wright from Deltaville shares, "I've been listening here to this station since I moved here and have been listening since January 1st, 1987. Susan Vanis from Norfolk in honor of Tabitha. Greg and Janet Kim, they are longtime supporters and friends of WHRO from Norfolk in honor of our dogs, Lizzie and Suki, and in memory of our dogs, Lexi, Ginny, Sammy, Tufer, Lucy, and Ellie. Rick and Allison Shea. Allison, who was just here earlier on air from Virginia Beach, bless you for all you do. This donation is in memory of Cockapoo Pups Tucker, Maggie, and Murphy, and in honor of Cockapoo Pup Virginia Wolf. And finally, Susan Eliason from Virginia Beach, in honor of Gage and Smokey the dog, Raven the cat, and Cowboy and Poncho the horses." We have some more horses in. So actually, where are we on numbers?
6: So we're dogs are 87, cats are 68. They've taken now a 19 point lead. So dogs are really kind of moving out front. So cat folks, if you want to do cats proud, this is the time. You got only a few more hours left before we wrap up the drive. Like I said, dogs are 87, cats are 68. Call 844-218-2337. Or go online, where many folks are going online now, whrv.org. And if you have the WHRV app on your phone, my suggestion is just open it up. You'll see a little red button at the top of the app. It says donate. Click it, and within 89.5 seconds, you will become our newest member. So with that, we'll go back to the program, but we hope you'll join us here at WHRV.

This is Fresh Air. I'm David Bean Cooley. Singer Cassandra Wilson died in her hometown of Jackson, Mississippi on September 2nd at age 70. She first attracted attention in the 1980s, singing tricky songs by jazz composers Henry Threadgill and Steve Coleman. Soon, she was recording albums of her own, where she featured a wide variety of material and became one of jazz music's breakout stars, performing on screen in the movies Junior and The Score. Jazz historian Kevin Whitehead surveys Cassandra Wilson's 30-year recording career. Sky.

Cassandra Wilson, circa 1986, early in her recording career, on a tune she'd revisit, Hoagy Carmichael's Skylark. She was then in her early 30s, showing all the markers of her mature style. The love of a drowsy tempo, a dusky tone quality, the dramatic lows her contralto voice could reach, and a sultry persona. Also the way she'd swallow an occasional syllable. Wilson heard jazz singers growing up, but began her performing career accompanying herself on guitar in Mississippi coffee houses. She moved to New York in her late 20s and fell in with saxophonist Steve Coleman's circle of progressives who wrote their own music, as she did. That crowd played on her early albums, which mixed standards with original tunes. This is Cassandra Wilson's Subatomic Blues with Steve Coleman on alto.

Cassandra Wilson from her second album, 1987's Days Away. Another Wilson song on that one showed her admiration for bebop singer Betty Carter's rapid-fire articulation and Abby Lincoln's philosophical lyrics. Graham Haynes backs her on cornet on If You Only Know How.

funk, and hip-hop were also part of the mix early on. Wilson's label pushed her to make a swinging album of standards, the very fine Blue Skies from 1988. By now, Wilson had come into her own as interpreter of lyrics. With her low vocal range, her high notes aren't so very high, but still have a soaring quality. Her phrases might float over the beat.

Terry Lynn Carrington on drums. The album Blue Skies was a jazz hit, and a successful straight-up jazz career was Wilson's for the asking. But Cassandra Wilson had bigger ideas. In the 1990s, working with producer Craig Street, she made music seemingly designed to resist categorization as jazz or anything else. Take her chant Redbone, a character sketch of a hard-living, hard-praying woman that mixes blues and gospel themes, Cuban percussion, and a squirrely pedal steel guitar.

Guitars would be central to Cassandra Wilson's sound ever after. Old school country blues was another part of the mix. Most of one album was recorded in a Mississippi train depot and an adjoining boxcar. She got more attention covering radio pop she'd heard growing up. Songs like Last Train to Clarksville, Tupelo Honey, and Jimmy Webb's country pop classic, Wichita Lineman.

0: Cassandra Wilson in 2001. Her slow, understated, murmuring numbers had a great sense of mood, and she did a few of those. By the new century, she'd become a bona fide jazz star, filling big halls and looking the part. One album was called Glamored. Her last husband was a minor movie star. In her final decade, Cassandra Wilson quietly withdrew. Her last record, the lavishly produced album of Billie Holiday covers, Coming Forth by Day, came out in 2015. That year, she moved back home to Jackson, Mississippi, where she was born. While her groups went through some changes over the years, her distinctive vocal style was there from the first, and she stuck to it with confidence. And much as she defied category, Cassandra Wilson was the defining and dominant jazz singer of her time. She was a real original who left us much good work to remember her by.
1: I say I'll go through fire, and I'll go through fire, if he wants it so much.

0: jazz historian Kevin Whitehead. He's the author of New Dutch Swing, Why Jazz, and Play the Way You Feel. His piece commemorated jazz singer, composer, and producer Cassandra Wilson, who died last week. She was 70 years old. Coming up, we listen to Terry's 1988 interview with Cassandra Wilson. This is Fresh Air.
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1: This is Fresh Air. We're remembering jazz singer Cassandra Wilson, who died earlier this month at the age of 70. Wilson was influenced by jazz singers Sarah Vaughan, Abby Lincoln, and Betty Carter, but she didn't follow strictly in that tradition. Her singing was spiced with funk, hip-hop, and blues. Terry Gross spoke with Cassandra Wilson in 1988. She told Terry she first got noticed at a club in New York City called the Jazz Forum.
2: And that used to be a place where young musicians would go to sit in, you know, when they came to town. It's like the place people tell you, you know, when you come into town, if you want to sit in or if you want to get into some music, meet some musicians, go to the Jazz Forum. And there I met a great pianist, Sadiq Hakim, who's no longer with us. And he sort of took me under his wing, and he really liked me, and introduced me to a lot of musicians, and actually got me my first gig.
3: As you started getting more serious about singing and singing professionally, what are some of the things you wanted to learn and some of the things you wanted to change in your own style as you got deeper and deeper into it?
2: For a while, I did want to become more technically accurate, you know, in terms of my voice. I always felt that that was like a weakness that I had, not actually singing chords, you know, actually singing changes. If you notice, when a lot of singers improvise, they tend to deal within a very simple universe, you know, when it comes to improvising. And that's one thing I always wanted to work on, and I still work on to this day, learning actual changes, you know, singing changes, and hearing more complicated types of intervals.
3: You sing some standards, but not many, at least not on your albums. Are you trying to, like, sing some, but to emphasize original material?
2: Yes, I'm heading in that direction. I would like to get to the point where I do all original material. I enjoy doing standards, though. I really get a lot of fun out of it and enjoyment out of it. So, you know, there are people who tell you, well, if you do standards, then you should do all standards. And there are people who tell you that if you do original music, you should do all original music. And I just pretty much paid attention to my intuition in terms of that. And everything that the standards that I choose, I think, fit inside of you know, the whole body of work that I do.
3: You sing Let's Face the Music and Dance on your latest album.
2: Mm-hmm.
3: How did you arrange that yourself? How did you decide to interpret that song? That is one of the songs that many great singers have sung before.
2: Mm-hmm. Actually, Henry Threadgill suggested that tune. He suggested that tune to me, and I was shocked that he suggested it, because Henry's not really the type of musician who gets into the standard repertoire, but he really liked that song. Everything just kind of happened, you know, in terms of the arrangement. We got into a rehearsal with it, and I heard it very up, you know, and very bright, and finally heard it, like, with a trumpet solo out front, and that's the way it happened.

0: want to ask you about another piece on your latest album. And the piece is called Apricots on Their Wings.
1: Mm-hmm.
0: It was composed by Henry Threadgill.
1: Mm-hmm.
0: Can you talk a little bit about the origins of this song?
1: I really don't know what the...
0: Oh, okay, go ahead.
1: Well, Henry told me that it was... I never understood the lyrics. I mean, and I just had to one day I came out and asked him. I said, you know, what does this mean? And he said, well, it's kind of a nonsensical type of a lyrical thing. You know, the words sounded pleasant to him, and they worked well together lyrically. So he put them together.
0: How important is it as a singer to really understand and even relate to the lyrics that you're singing?
1: Well, it depends on the material. For something like Apricots, I just got a lot of joy out of the melody of that tune and just the way it moves. So it was always just, I somehow intuitively could feel what it meant and, you know, just from dealing with the sound of it.

0: You do some nice scatting on the beginning of that piece. Now, was that improvised or was that composed beforehand?
1: No, it was completely improvised.
0: Do you like scatting?
1: Oh, yeah, I enjoy it very much. In fact, I don't really call it scatting. I think that scatting is like a... That's taken from a bebop era where vocalists tended to try to imitate horns. But what I do, I really don't try to imitate horns. I just improvise and create sounds that are distinctive to the voice. And sometimes it just so happens that they do sound like instruments, but that's like not the initial approach, you know, to sound like an instrument. I like the idea of being a voice.
0: You said before that some people tell you to just sing standards or to sing no standards.
1: Right. Everybody's got an opinion, you know. It's like, oh, you should do this. And
0: have your musician friends discouraged you from singing standards?
1: Yes.
0: You know, some musicians really think of singers as just being pretty props to put in front of musicians, and they don't really respect them that much. I don't know. You know, and that's why I think standards get that kind of reputation, because they're associated with the things that singers do.
1: Mm-hmm.
0: Have you found that kind of stuff to be true?
1: Yeah, I think there's a suspicion
0: of singers and standards.
1: Mm-hmm. I think the distrust of singers comes from something that it's based on something that historically is true. Singers tended to move into the music without very much of a depth of knowledge in music theory. And so I think as a result of that, musicians just tend to like disrespect singers, because sometimes when they get up there, they don't know, you know, a lot of the time they don't know what they're doing. They're not really functioning as musicians inside the group. They're functioning as simply singers.
0: And do you want to function as a musician inside the group? Is that...
1: Oh, I do function mm-hmm. as a musician inside my group, inside of any context that I am, because basically that's what I am. I'm a musician who sings.
2: Cassandra Wilson speaking to Terry Gross in 1988. She died last week at the age of 70.

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1: And this is 89.5 at WHRV. Just ahead on All Things Considered, when it comes to housing, what's considered affordable all depends on how much you make. This can matter in a state that is home to a key congressional race this election season. Also, after the Concord Public Library in New Hampshire announced a fine freeze, a man has returned an overdue magazine. It was published in 1894. And from the WHRO newsroom, Portsmouth Public Schools is outlining how a proposed 1% sales tax could reshape the division's schools. Connor Worley with that story. It's All Things Considered, starts at 4 o'clock here on 89.5.

0: This is Fresh Air. Our film critic, Justin Chang, recommends the monster movie Hope, which takes place in a South Korean border town that becomes the site of an alien invasion. It's the latest from the director Na Hong-jin, who's known for his thrillers such as The Yellow Sea and The Wailing. Hope is now playing in theaters. Here is Justin's review.
1: The South Korean filmmaker Na Hong-jin has directed 4 feature films over the past 18 years. They're terrific, if not for the faint of heart. I still remember watching Na's 2008 debut, The Chaser, and thinking I'd rarely seen a more brutally relentless thriller, or a darker statement about the elusiveness of law and order. His next one, The Yellow Sea, was even better, a gripping mob movie that was also a wrenching portrait of a Korean-Chinese immigrant on the run, a man without a country. Na is a master of tone and genre, and there's a genuine moral undertow to his movies, even as they balance comedy, tragedy, and bone-crunching violence. Na's latest movie, Hope, is a big step up in ambition, if maybe a step down in finesse. It's been divisive, passionately praised and witheringly dismissed, sometimes in the same breath. It's a sprawling, big-budget monster movie set in a remote South Korean town that comes under attack from giant shape-shifting aliens. That made it an admittedly odd choice to premiere in competition at the recent Cannes Film Festival, though I was grateful for the genre movie diversion, and floored, as usual, by the robustness of Na's action chops. Even Hope's dumb stretches, and it has them for sure, are touched by brilliance. The movie blurs the lines between schlock and art. It begins in a town called Hope Harbor, located near the border with North Korea. The surrounding countryside is full of barbed wire and undetonated landmines. The residents are used to being on high alert. Yet their most dangerous enemy hails not from across the border, but from the skies. Extraterrestrial monsters have descended and laid waste to the town. The local police chief, played by Hwang Jung-min, arrives late on the scene, and it's through his eyes that we see the destruction after it's already happened. But we don't see the monsters right away. For roughly the first hour of this more than 2.5-hour movie, Na steers us through a dim labyrinth of damaged stores and homes, building up our nervous anticipation scene by scene. Like the Steven Spielberg who made Jaws, Na knows that the less we see, the scarier things are. Indeed, it's a bit of a disappointment when we finally do get a clear look at the monsters, who resemble creatures out of a zombie apocalypse video game circa the early 2000s. But this isn't a deal-breaker. The CGI may be third-rate, but Hope has some of the most exhilaratingly sustained action scenes I've seen in years. Na has a strange ability to juggle nerve-shredding realism with outlandish, almost slapstick level of violence. Watching his characters tear through the streets with a monster in hot pursuit is like watching the Steve McQueen classic Bullet, a Mad Max movie, and a Looney Tunes cartoon rolled into one. And there's an extraordinarily beautiful sequence in the woods, in which the pursuit takes place on horseback, that has the majesty of a Western. There are lengthy stretches of downtime, during which we get to know the people of Hope, most of them prickly types with salty mouths and big guns. The character development is minimal, but the performances stick with you. Chang Ho-yeon of Squid Game fame is terrific as a plucky police deputy who's a demon behind the wheel. And Cho In-sung is hilarious as an irascible hunter who stares down one of the aliens and turns out to have more lives than Wile E. Coyote. As for the aliens themselves, Na deliberately keeps us in the dark and off balance in terms of who they are, where they come from, and what exactly they want from planet Earth. It's worth noting that they are played by well-known Hollywood actors, including Michael Fassbender, Alicia Vikander, and Taylor Russell, though it's hard to recognize them under so many layers of CGI, especially given the incomprehensible language they speak. Part of me wondered if Na were making a wry commentary on the inequities of blockbuster filmmaking by pitting his Korean ensemble against a bunch of better-known Hollywood stars. But then in the final minutes of Hope, a truly bizarre narrative reversal occurs. Let's just say that the movie squeezes an entire film's worth of backstory into 5 minutes, and suggests there's more to these extraterrestrial beings than we might have thought. The movie ends on a laughably abrupt cliffhanger, but one with a touch of self-awareness. Na has already said in interviews that he's planning a sequel. Will the next movie clear up some of our confusion? We can always hope.
0: Justin Chang is a film critic for The New Yorker. Hope is now playing in theaters.

0: On Monday's show, Rhiannon Giddens. She plays and sings music from the black string band tradition dating back to slave times. She's the artistic director of the Silk Road Ensemble. She won a Pulitzer for co-writing an opera and played banjo on Beyoncé's Texas Hold'em. Giddens will play banjo, fiddle, and sing on our show. I hope you can join us.
1: It never stops at all. 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
0: 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Fresh Air's executive producer is Sam Brigger. Our senior producers today are Roberta Shurrock and Thea Challoner. Our technical director and engineer is Audrey Bentham, with additional engineering support from Julian Hertzfeld and Adam Staniszewski. Our interviews and reviews are produced and edited by Phyllis Myers, Anne-Marie Baldonado, Lauren Krenzel, Teresa Madden, Monique Nazareth, Susan Yakundi, Anna Bauman, and Nico Gonzalez-Whistler. Our digital media producer is Molly C.V. Nesper. Our social media video producer is Hillary Kissinger. For Terry Gross and Tanya Mosley, I'm David Biancooley.

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1: 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Clear skies overnight tonight with the low dropping back around 73. Weekend looks great. Sunny Saturday, highs near 82. Sunny Sunday, highs 85. Broken clouds in Norfolk, currently 86 degrees. 4 o'clock at 89.5 WHRV. 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
2: Poland warns that Russia is planning strikes on NATO territory and that Russia will pretend the strikes are accidental in order to paralyze NATO.
3: How should the alliance respond?
2: Today is Friday, September 18th, and this is All Things Considered from NPR News. I'm Mary Louise Kelly.
3: And I'm Juana Summers. Ahead this hour, an internal document that's circulating among DHS officials raises questions about the agency's election plans.
4: It's not going to be a good day for any ICE agent or for any other federal agent or anybody trying to intimidate anybody at the polls. They're going to face prison.
2: Also, world leaders are gathering in New York next week for high-level talks at the United Nations.
3: But is there political will to come together to try to solve some of the most pressing crises?
5: Let's be honest, the phrase United Nations will strike people as very odd because there's not much unity.
2: That story after the news.
6: Live from NPR News, I'm Lakshmi Singh. Less than 6 weeks to go until Election Day, but voting began this morning in Virginia, one of a handful of states where early voting's now underway in the midterm election. In Sioux Falls, South Dakota, Lori Wifey and Maisel Self say they are frustrated with high energy prices.
7: I filled my gas tank up yesterday and it was over $60 to fill my gas tank. I'm not happy.
8: No. I filled mine up and it was over $30. I've never had to pay that for gas.
7: Yeah. And going to the grocery store is scary in itself as well.
8: Right, every time you go, the prices are higher.
7: So, yeah, there's a few things that we need to change and fix.
6: In North Carolina, R.H. Burr Jr. runs a family farm in Harnett County. He says he's worried about the price of diesel, which he needs to help harvest the tobacco, soybean, corn, and wheat his farm grows.
9: The diesel cost, I mean, a road diesel I noticed was $6.19 or $6.20 yesterday or something like that. And a year ago, it was probably $2.75 cheaper than that.
6: The auto industry group AAA says today the price of diesel is up to $6.45, and the national average for a gallon of regular unleaded gasoline is about $4.47. The cryptocurrency sector suffered a major defeat this week after a bill it had strongly championed failed to clear a key procedural hurdle in the Senate. NPR's Raphael Nam reports.
10: The Clarity Act would have established regulations for the crypto sector for the first time, making crypto as legitimate as stocks and bonds. But many Democrats objected to the bill because they felt an ethics clause meant to prevent conflicts of interest from elected officials was not strong enough, something Republicans denied. Democrats argued that it matters because President Trump is profiting from his crypto ventures while also pushing for easier rules for the sector. The crypto industry can try to pass the bill again, but with midterm elections coming up, it's unlikely that can happen this year. Raphael Nam, NPR News.
6: Poland's Prime Minister Donald Tusk says Russia is planning to strike countries supporting Ukraine. Esme Nicholson reports.
11: Addressing Polish lawmakers on Thursday, Tusk said Russia intends to fire drones or missiles into NATO territory and then claim they are accidental in order to test NATO resolve. Tusk said he'd received intelligence from NATO, Ukraine and US agencies but did not specify which ones he was citing. He stressed that there is nothing to suggest an invasion but signaled that Poland is about to face a real test of its commitment to Ukraine. Tusk appealed for unity within Poland and NATO to guarantee a resolute response to any attacks. He also underscored Poland's own commitment to the alliance's defense. For NPR News, I'm Esme Nicholson in Berlin.
6: It's NPR.
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1: It's 86 degrees at 4:04. This is All Things Considered. I'm Barry Graham with WHRO News. Virginia's Attorney General said Thursday that the Department of Homeland Security may have violated several state laws after a whistleblower accused its employees of misrepresenting themselves on voter lookup tools to hunt for non-citizen voters. Attorney General Jay Jones demanded that the Department of Homeland Security confirm in writing whether it had directed anyone to access Virginia voters' information without first obtaining permission from those voters. President Donald Trump's administration has alleged that non-citizen voting could be a significant source of fraud in the November midterm elections, even as research shows voting by people who are not citizens is extremely rare. Portsmouth Public Schools is outlining how a proposed 1% sales tax could reshape the division's schools. We get details from Connor Worley.
2: The tax revenue would be used for building a new K-8 school and also moving 6th graders into middle schools. Right now, Portsmouth's middle schools serve only 7th and 8th graders. Most middle school models have grades 6th through 8th attending. The proposed 1% sales tax would generate about $10 million annually for school capital projects, and the new K-8 school would cost about $85 million. The proposed tax referendum is on the November ballot, and if approved, would then go to City Council for authorization before the division could begin accessing funds. Connor Worley, WHRO News.
1: Virginia's bipartisan commission tasked with tackling issues affecting men and boys in Virginia has unanimously agreed to send its first report with findings and recommendations to the General Assembly and Governor Abigail Spanberger. The Virginia Boys and Men Advisory Commission focused their work this year on two subjects, education and economic opportunity. The commission will continue its work in 2027. It's All Things Considered on 89.5 WHRV. It's 4:06.
3: This is All Things Considered from NPR News. I'm Juana Summers.
4: And I'm Mary Louise Kelly. From Europe, a warning.
5: W planie rosyjskim w ocenie wywiadów są także hybrydowe uderzenia.
4: That is the Prime Minister of Poland, Donald Tusk, warning Poland's parliament about intelligence assessments, which suggest Russia is planning hybrid drone and missile strikes against countries that support Ukraine, including Poland. Tusk says Russia will pretend the strikes are accidents, but they are in fact designed to paralyze NATO. So, what might Russia be up to, and how should NATO respond? Questions I want to put to Richard Haass, President Emeritus of the Council on Foreign Relations. Hi there.
6: Hi there.
4: So Prime Minister Tusk says he's basing this on intelligence he received from NATO, from Ukraine, from U.S. agencies. We don't know details of what the intelligence said. How seriously should we take this warning?
6: I also don't know the details, but I would take it seriously because there's a certain logic to it from Vladimir Putin's situation. First of all, if Putin wants to do it, I don't think there's anyone in Russia who can stop him.
4: Mm-hmm.
6: He's essentially, he's deinstitutionalized that country. So
4: Why would he want to escalate?
6: One is, you suggested it in your intro, which is to put pressure on European countries who are helping Ukraine economically or militarily, and he basically wants to say, this is not cost-free. So this is a form of a deterrence, if you will, or interference in them to get them to change their policy. The other possibility, and the two are not mutually exclusive, is things have not gone great for him in Ukraine. So what he'd like to do is score something of a geopolitical win. Just imagine he does something, again, as was suggested in the so-called gray area.
4: Mm.
6: We're not talking about the Red Army, 50,000 troops coming across a border. We're talking about stuff that's much more subtle. And that's probably going to be below the level where many in NATO would directly respond. It would certainly, I would think, be below the level that Donald Trump would want to respond. Indeed, it's not clear to me what sort of a provocation would be required for Donald Trump to respond, since his enthusiasm for NATO is, shall we say, finite. So Putin may say, this is a real opportunity to deliver something of a historic blow to NATO.
4: That's interesting, because by way of context, there's been a series of recent incidents along NATO's eastern flank already. In the last week alone, we're tracking a Russian drone that hit a passenger train in Ukraine, but just over a mile from the Polish border. Poland's military says they found a Russian drone with a warhead off the Polish coast. It sounds like you're saying subtle might be a key part of this strategy. If you march an army and move tanks over a border, NATO's going to have to do something. But if you just keep pinging with drones, it makes it a little bit harder to figure out what to do.
6: 100%. But it's demoralizing all the same for NATO, because what it will do is you'll have debates and it will expose fissures within NATO, because some will say we have to respond, others will be against it. Then there won't be a consensus on exactly what to do. Again, I think there'll be a big gap between those Europeans who want to act and the Trump administration, which does not, which, shall we say, has viewed Putin and Russia benignly from the get-go. So, I think from Putin's point of view, this is a low-risk, high-reward sort of undertaking, particularly if he keeps it relatively modest in what he does.
4: I am compelled to note that Russia denies these accusations. Russia's foreign ministry is calling them contrived, far-fetched. How seriously do you take the denials?
6: About as seriously as you do, I should think.
4: So if you were the Secretary General of NATO, and you're sitting in Brussels watching all this, listening to this, what's the move? How should NATO respond?
6: What I would do is probably push for a couple of things. One is I would try to head this off. And one thing comes to mind in particular, which is to do more help for Ukraine, to basically tell Putin, if you are to do these things, we're not looking for a war with you. You're not looking for a war with us. But this is not going to be cost-free. So certain things that we have held back doing for Ukraine, delivering this or that weapon system with some new tranche of money, I would find things to put on that list for Putin. Mm. But it looks like the Congress is finally getting around to passing a sanctions bill against Russia. The problem with the bill they're going to pass is what it would does is it gives the president power to introduce new tariffs and against countries that trade with Russia, but it gives him discretion, so he may not. Plus, one of the countries and the biggest trading partner of Russia is obviously China.
4: Uh-huh.
6: We're not going to introduce new sanctions against China, because China will then cut off the export of rare earth minerals to the United States, and they're essential for lots of the things we do. So I don't think those kinds of sanctions are going to matter. You're going to laugh when I tell you what I think is the best thing we could do.
4: What is it?
6: It argues for wrapping up the war with Iran. The best sanction we could give against Russia to Russia is energy prices that begin to go down dramatically.
4: Ah.
6: So that would actually have an enormous impact on Russia's economy. So it's another argument, I would say, for thinking seriously about looking for a diplomatic off-ramp in Iran.
4: We have just a few seconds left, but in that time, just zoom in on the U.S. role, because concurrent with everything we've just been describing, President Trump says the U.S. is making progress in establishing a permanent U.S. Army base in Poland. Where does the U.S. fit in?
6: Well, this is an opportunity to stand by the Poles and stand by NATO. Poland's probably the most robust country vis-a-vis Russia. So the real question is, will we take advantage of this opportunity? I sure hope so.
4: Richard Haass, President Emeritus of the Council on Foreign Relations. Always good to speak with you. Thanks.
6: Thank you.
3: What's an affordable amount to pay for rent? Well, a lot of that depends on how much you make. And a recent survey by the Midwest Newsroom found that some in Nebraska say their wages are not keeping up with the monthly cost of rent. That fact could influence a key congressional race in Nebraska come November. Noelle Ananen has the story.
7: On a hot, sunny Saturday in June, Chuck Martins is trimming hedges.
8: It looks hard, but it's just like giving a haircut. You're just cutting off the new growth.
7: 77-year-old Martins does chores for the Omaha apartment complex where he lives. Chores like lawn mowing, trash collecting, leaf blowing, and hedge trimming, his favorite.
8: It's like you're doing an ice sculpture, but with a trimmer instead of a chainsaw.
7: This is how Martins helps pay his rent. His sole income is a monthly Social Security check, which isn't enough to live on. So he negotiated with his landlords to swap his labor for a rent reduction. Martins is one of 61 Nebraskans who responded earlier this year to a Midwest Newsroom poll on how affordability impacts them. Nearly all listed rent and housing as their biggest financial pressure points. Catherine Harvey, senior policy manager with the Urban Institute in Omaha, says as rent has gone up, wages haven't kept pace.
9: What we're finding is that although Nebraska really looks like an affordable place to rent, if you just look at the sticker price, that is a much more complicated picture when you start to look at what people are actually earning in our state.
7: The median gross rent in Nebraska has increased by approximately 32% from 2019 to 2024, and that's the most recent data available from surveys conducted by the U.S. Census Bureau. At a median monthly rent of about $1,100, this is beyond what some workers can afford, especially those working in administrative or food service jobs.
9: So you can see that divergence, and that's why people feel like they can't keep up.
7: Federal legislation could help people like Martins, Harvey says. Take, for instance, the bipartisan federal 21st Century Road to Housing Act, which became law in July without President Trump's signature. It streamlines regulations and lowers the cost of new apartment construction, though it could take years before those changes are felt by renters. Nebraska State Senator Kathleen Kauth, a registered Republican representing parts of Omaha, says her party has been working hard to cut the government's regulatory red tape.
10: When things get tight in a personal household, you cut your wants, you trim down things. And so we need to be looking at not just how do we change the regulations or lower restrictions and the cost of government. Anytime government gets involved, it gets more expensive.
7: As the midterms approach, Nebraska's second congressional district race, a seat currently held by retiring Republican Don Bacon, is a unique potential pivot point. Known as CD2, the district that encompasses Omaha has given Democratic candidates for president one single electoral college vote in the past two presidential elections. Brinker Harding, an Omaha councilman and Republican candidate in the CD2 race, plans to continue his party's work. The Cook Political Report flags the district as leaning towards a Democratic flip, but not everyone is convinced the outcome will make a difference.
11: I am starting to feel like, what's the point of voting?
7: This is Katie Berger, a voter in CD2. She is a registered independent voter, but does not plan to vote in November's midterm elections. Berger believes whether Harding or the Democratic candidate Denise Powell wins, things will more or less stay the same.
11: The prices on everything have gone up, but wages basically haven't. Everybody can be for great things like affordable health care, you know, higher wages, anything like that. The Senate's going to stop it, whether at the state or national level. There's just a feeling of hopelessness.
7: Chuck Martins is also a registered independent voter, although he plans to vote Democratic this time around. He blames Congress for the possible depletion of Social Security reserves in 2032. He expects he will be out on the street if his benefits are cut. In fact, last year, had his landlords not given him his rent credits after he had had an open heart surgery and couldn't work for 3 months, he fears he might have been homeless.
8: I try not to think of the future because when the day comes that I can't physically do the work here, it's frightening. And there are so many of us that are in the same boat.
7: So, Martin says, for now, he will continue to work as long as he can. For NPR News, I'm Noelle Annan in Lincoln, Nebraska.
1: 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Thanks so much for joining us. Straight ahead, an internal document shared among Department of Homeland Security officials raises new questions about the agency's election plans. 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
21: 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And Well, Courtney thought the marriage was a terrible idea. 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
0: I would have liked to have heard how wonderful I was instead of how terrible I was at my wedding.
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1: During this fall membership drive, we have been highlighting some of the feature work our WHRO journalists have done since the last drive. Back in July, our Catherine Hafner brought us the story of a Norfolk couple who has spent years trying to save an old live oak tree from being torn down for development. Here's that story.
2: Elizabeth Burroughs and Jeremy Rawlinson bought their house in Park Place in April 2020. There was a lot they liked about it, Burroughs says.
22: It was affordable, a great size, plenty of stuff in walking distance, so just a good location.
2: Rawlinson says there was also another thing that attracted them to the property.
23: So I was like, hey, there's this lot like right next to our house, and there's this nice giant tree on there.
2: That tree is a sprawling southern live oak. It sits on a vacant corner lot at 31st Street and Llewellyn Avenue, next to the couple's house. The tree's canopy stretches across the lot and arches over most of the busy thoroughfare of Llewellyn.
22: When you look up at it, it's like kind of branches off into four separate trees almost.
2: She and Rawlinson figured they could buy the lot from the city to protect it from future development. It seemed like a win-win. The city could start collecting tax dollars and help preserve limited green space in the neighborhood. But it wasn't that simple. Off and on, for the following 6 years, the couple went back and forth with city officials, trying to either buy the lot or stop it from being developed. Earlier this year, Norfolk put the property up for auction. The winning bidder would be required to break ground on a single-family home within 9 months, and that would mean cutting down the tree. Burroughs's heart sank.
22: We don't want to give up on it because we see what happens every time a house gets built in our neighborhood, and they just clear-cut everything and then plant a tiny little tree in the front that's going to take over 100 years to ever approach what that tree is right there.
2: After questions from WHRO, a city spokesperson said last week Norfolk has removed the property from auction so it can be evaluated further. The city says its program for selling vacant lots is meant to create more opportunities for homeownership. Liz Paste with the Norfolk Tree Commission says the case in Park Place highlights the challenge of boosting access to both housing and nature.
24: It's an important goal to increase the housing in our city, and I understand that and I respect that. But I also think we have these competing goals with the green space.
2: The Tree Commission is a group of residents who advise the city on its greenery goals. For example, Norfolk says it wants trees to cover about a third of land in the city by 2040. Live oaks are a keystone species in Virginia. Paste says they help store carbon, absorb flooding, provide shade, and support lots of wildlife.
24: It is one of the most valuable trees you can put into the ground. Right now, we have almost 94,000 public trees that the city takes care of. And of those trees, less than 2% are the live oaks.
2: Burroughs and Rawlinson reached out to the Tree Commission for help with saving their oak. So Paste went to assess it. The only way to know a tree's age for sure is to cut it down and count the rings. But Paste put its measurements into a calculator used by arborists, which estimates the tree is around 200 years old.
24: In fact, I was thinking with America's 250, here this tree is almost the same age as our country.
2: That's still centuries shy of the oak's potential lifespan. Park Place doesn't have as much green space as other wealthier areas like Ghent. Burroughs says that's why she and Rawlinson don't take the massive oak next door for granted.
22: I love to be able to, in my backyard or on my front porch or even from my living room, as you saw, like I love to watch the birds, and just the preservation of that in a city, in an urban area, is so important to me.
2: For now, the auction sign has come down and the tree sits as sturdy as ever. Catherine Hafner, WHRO News.
1: Community stories like what you just heard are only possible because of our community members who have made the choice to step up and support their local public media station. It's the final day of our fall membership drive. If you haven't made your pledge of support, now's the time. And to make the case, here's Bert Schmidt and Kate Pringle.
25: You know, Kate, it was 6 years ago where we were able to approach the board and say, look, we had just entered into an agreement. We'd received some monies, and I wanted to use $250,000 to hire three reporters and to start a newsroom here. We'd never had one before. And so I suggested that they invest a little bit of money, and then we, from there, it's kind of our proof of concept. Mm-hmm. And then from there, we'd go out and raise money and grow the newsroom as revenues allowed. And here we are 6 years later, 18 folks doing journalism work for us, and whether that's investigative, environmental, like you just heard with Catherine, military, business, healthcare, education, or, you know, we have folks in Virginia Beach, Norfolk, the peninsula, 18 people strong, because the community values knowing what goes on throughout the region. And the way to know is through reporters who are your eyes and ears. So with the shrinking of media in the commercial world, with some of the challenges the commercial media is facing these days, it's important that organizations like WHRO step up and make sure that we do not become a news desert.
3: And I'm sure don't remember this. I wouldn't expect you to, but my first week that I started here at WHRO 6 years ago, on that Friday, I remember there was a little ribbon cutting of the newsroom, but not our newsroom now, the original newsroom, right? That now, you know, it's way too small. We outgrew it.
25: Yeah.
3: And actually, Michelle Hankerson, who's our news director, we started at about the same time. So it has been since starting at the organization myself, it's been fantastic to see it grow and to hear stories like what Catherine was just reporting on. That's not something I really would have gone out to seek more information on, honestly, but to hear it and to learn about it, that this is what's happening in my own community, I so appreciate it. And actually, if you are listening and you enjoy hearing stories from Catherine and learning more about the environment, and if you want to be more involved in what's happening around us, we have a program next Thursday evening, Local Matters.
25: Today's Friday. Yeah.
3: Okay. Yes. The 24th of September. It will be hosted at the Elizabeth River Project at the beautiful Ryan Resilience Lab on Collie. And Catherine will be one of the panelists. Our Vice President of News, Maurice Jones, will be there along with Delegate Jackie Glass, Dr. Margie Mulholland, and Lacey Shirey, who's the Executive Director. So a great opportunity to hear more from Catherine. But it's the fact that we have these incredibly talented reporters who are out there, who are getting information for us, keeping us informed so that we can be more well-informed when we're making decisions, when we're voting, when we're out there in the community. And it's possible because our members have supported it and they continue to support it. And if you have not yet, I hope that you will go to whrv.org and make a gift, whether it's journalism, music, education, whatever drives your passion for WHRV.
25: Yeah, and if you're saying to yourself, well, how can I get more of this news? I'd like to follow this more. I'd like to get it more. Well, we have a newsletter that goes out Monday through Friday, 4 a.m. It'll be in your inbox. It's easy to sign up for. Just go to whro.org. You'll see a little box that says, feel smarter, live better, sign up here. You put literally your first name, last name, and email address.
3: That's it.
25: You don't have to pay. We'd love you to be a member, but you don't have to. And every weekday at 4 o'clock, you will get our newsletter, and you will be well informed of what's going on here in Hampton Roads.
3: Right. And we not only do we have, folks covering those important beats, but we have the Virginia Center for Investigative Journalism, which covers the state. And they are doing deep dives into important topics a lot lately about the flock cameras.
25: Right.
3: I'm trying to think of the recent thing. There was a really interesting chart that it had to do with education. And I was checking it out a few weeks ago. But it's just fantastic reporting. It is possible because of membership support.
25: Yeah, and like I said, I told the board 6 years ago that we'll go raise the money afterwards, and the community has stepped up because, you know, Hampton Roads is an important part of this country, frankly. There's a lot that goes on here, whether it's the military or the environmental activities or all the universities, and we can't let this area be a news desert. And now with our newsroom and the success we've had, the stories of Hampton Roads get told to a national audience because our stories are regularly carried on Mothership NPR and so carried by stations around the country. So people now know more about our region. Of course, our purpose is to serve you, the local community, but it's nice when these stories occasionally get carried on a national basis.
3: Right. I mean, Steve Walsh, our military and veterans reporter, has been on, I've heard him on
25: so many times, so often.
3: Yeah. I'm a nerd and I get a little excited when I'm listening to Morning Edition, but I hear one of our journalists. It makes me feel very, very proud. It makes me feel proud to be a member.
25: I get calls from folks around the country, friends and family from around the country who say, hey, I just heard WHRO on the air today. and they are another market.
3: And I'm sure that must make you feel so proud.
25: Of course, of course. So again, we're getting near the end of the drive. We hope you'll call us, 844-218-2337.
1: Early voting for Virginia's congressional representatives, some local school boards, and three state constitutional amendments begins today. WHRO's Michelle Hankerson has details.
4: Most Hampton Road cities will choose new members for local governing and school boards. Newport News, Norfolk, and Portsmouth voters will consider a local sales tax referendum to fund school construction. And all Virginians will vote on three constitutional amendments about reproductive health, rights restoration, and same-sex marriage. Early voting runs until Saturday, October 31st. Voters can typically go to their local registrar's office during normal business hours to cast a ballot. Some localities have satellite locations that will open in October. Voting eligibility rules haven't changed. Virginia still allows same-day registration, which will require proof of residency and other documentation before a ballot is considered part of the final tally. And despite recent actions by President Donald Trump to limit some types of mail-in voting, Virginia still has mail-in absentee ballot options. Election Day is November 3rd. Michelle Hankerson, WHRO News.
1: 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Clear skies overnight tonight with a low dropping back around 73. Sunshine tomorrow with a high temperature into the lower 80s. Sounds great. Low temperature overnight tomorrow night, dropping back around 70. Sunshine on Sunday with a high near 85 overnight, dropping back around 71. Partly sunny, possible storm moving in Monday afternoon. High temperature into the lower 80s. 4:30 here at 89.5.
5: PR News in Culver City, California. I'm Dwayne Brown. President Trump says negotiations are well underway to set up a U.S. Army base in Poland, despite his frequent criticism of NATO. NPR's Greg Myrie reports.
6: President Trump said on Truth Social that major progress was being made toward establishing the base. He cited his good relationship with Poland's president, Karol Nawrocki, adding that the location could be announced very soon. A NATO official, who wasn't authorized to speak publicly, said two sites in western Poland are under consideration. This comes despite Trump's criticism that most European countries should do more for their own defense. The U.S. has some 10,000 troops in Poland, though there's no permanent U.S. military facility there. Poland says a stronger NATO presence in Eastern Europe is needed to counter the threat from Russia. Greg Myrie, NPR News, Washington.
5: Pennsylvania has experienced a big surge in measles cases this year, now topping 730 with four deaths related to the disease. Measles was eliminated 26 years ago, but cases are rising again due to lower vaccination rates for children. The views on vaccines seem to differ between Health Secretary Robert F. Kennedy Jr. and Surgeon General nominee Dr. Nicole Sapphire, who faced a confirmation hearing this week. Stephanie Armour is with KFF Health News.
9: She is a radiologist, and from many of the people who watched the Senate hearing, she came across quite well. People feel like this is a nomination that's quite likely to go forward. She did make some comments that at first blush seemed to be pretty strong in opposition to some of what the HHS secretary has been saying, but she did stop short of saying that there should be a universal Hep B vaccine recommendation. So
5: that's Stephanie Armour. You're listening to NPR News. Amid a growing national backlash, Texas is limiting the expansion of Flock license plate cameras over privacy concerns. From Texas Public Radio, David Martin Davies has more.
25: In 2023, Texas Governor Greg Abbott signed a law that charges car insurance policyholders $1 per vehicle. Much of that money was used to install Flock cameras. Now Abbott is blocking state funding for new cameras, and no more permits will be issued for automated license plate readers along state roads. Polling shows that Flock cameras are unpopular with Texas voters. Lindsay Hendren is a senior researcher at Recon MR Polling.
10: 55% of Texans are saying that they really don't want these in their area.
25: The cameras scan passing vehicles and store license plate numbers and other identifying information in a searchable database used by law enforcement. Flock says the technology helps police solve crimes. For NPR News, I'm David Martin Davies in San Antonio.
5: In his ongoing retaliation against news outlets, President Trump says he's banning CNN, MS Now, and Politico from covering the White House. The Republican president threatening on social media that he might prohibit even more news outlets. Trump, of course, has a history of filing lawsuits against the media and has lashed out against individual reporters in person. CNN says its reporters are still working from the White House today. This is NPR News.
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12: 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I'm Mary Louise Kelly.
13: And I'm Juana Summers. It is illegal for armed federal agents to be at the polls, but that has not stopped some Trump administration officials from, at times, stoking fears about the possibility. Homeland Security Secretary Mark Wayne Mullen said earlier this month his agents could legally serve warrants at polling places.
14: The only reason why we would be at polling places if there is a threat to that polling place or we're serving a warrant on someone that we have been actively tracking down.
13: A new lawsuit, first reported by NPR, seeks to make it clear any federal presence at polls is against the law. NPR voting correspondent Miles Parks is with us now. Hi there.
26: Hey, Juana.
13: So, Miles, I mean, if federal law explicitly bans armed federal officers from places where elections are being held, help me understand, why is litigation needed here?
26: Well, the plaintiffs, which include this coalition of civil rights groups as well as unions, say the Trump administration keeps indicating an openness to sending agents anyway. You heard Mark Wayne Mullen there. President Trump was asked directly about this possibility earlier this year. He said he would do anything necessary to make sure we have honest elections. So this new lawsuit filed today asked the court to declare that the federal government has already violated the Voting Rights Act of 1965 by intimidating voters with that sort of language. They also asked the court to explicitly ban the government from sending agents to polling places.
13: Miles, you there mentioned the idea of intimidating voters. Do you get the sense that these fears are having an impact on people as they think about voting this fall?
26: Oh, no question. There was actually polling out this week from UC San Diego that asked about this. 40% of voters say they think it's likely that ICE will be at a polling location in their community this fall. And voters of color were significantly more likely than white voters to say that they feared voting could put them at risk of being questioned by federal officials, even though they're U.S. citizens. That has voting officials working really hard right now to reassure voters that the law is on their side and that they will be safe voting. Paul Lopez runs elections in Denver. He's a plaintiff in another lawsuit filed recently on the same issue.
27: We prepare for every single scenario like that. We have a plan put together that just in case if that happens, then it's not going to be a good day for any ICE agent or for any other federal agent or anybody trying to intimidate anybody at the polls. They're going to face prison sentences.
26: All of this comes at a time when the Trump administration is also just putting incredible resources towards trying to root out voter fraud.
13: And I know NPR has new reporting on that front today as well. What can you tell us?
26: Right. So DHS has spent a lot of the past 2 years trying to build new systems specifically to try to find non-citizen voters. This is something President Trump says is a big problem, but every audit on the issue finds that it barely ever happens. But today, NPR reported that as part of that fraud-finding effort at DHS, personnel in that agency last year shared a document listing voting jurisdictions that offer election materials in non-English languages. I should be clear, there is a lot we don't know about this document. It was heavily redacted as part of a public records disclosure to the Democratic National Committee, but it was shared on an email alongside a law enforcement checklist relating to prosecuting election crimes. All of that put together has DNC's litigation director, Dan Freeman, worried that non-English speaking communities could be targeted in investigations.
0: The very simple connection that I logically drew is that they are targeting. I don't know for certain, and we are hoping to learn more.
13: Miles, between the new lawsuit and this new document that NPR has been reporting on, what has been the response from DHS?
26: So we've gotten a few different responses from the agency on different aspects of this. DHS said it is not planning operations targeting polling locations. And to be clear, there's nothing in the document I mentioned that says anything about targeting. DHS also said that allegations that the agency engages in racial profiling are disgusting, reckless, and categorically false. But the response DHS also gave us indicated the agency is thinking about language. The agency said anyone voting illegally shouldn't be able to use a, quote, purported lack of knowledge of English to avoid prosecution.
13: NPR's Miles Parks, thank you.
26: Thank you.
12: Chinese leader Xi Jinping is coming to Washington next week for meetings with President Trump. And with worries about AI heating up, people will be watching what they have to say about it. Treasury Secretary Scott Bessent is meeting Chinese officials over this coming weekend to talk through AI and other issues ahead of the summit. Analysts say big breakthroughs are unlikely, with the two sides locked in fierce competition over fast-evolving technology. But as NPR's John Ruich reports, there's a lot happening under the surface.
15: Sarah Barron is a former U.S. diplomat and the incoming president of the National Committee on U.S.-China Relations.
16: I think there's no more important topic that the U.S. and China should be talking about than AI.
15: And that's saying something, because there's a lot to talk about between the world's two biggest economies. Tariffs, Taiwan, the global order. AI is a tough topic, though, because there's so little trust, says Barron.
16: The fear of choke points being held back and AI being used as a cudgel on both sides means that this is also one of the most difficult areas to talk about.
15: There is, however, an informal layer of diplomacy where AI is a little less difficult to talk about. Policy geeks call it Track 2. It's a sprawling network of private meetings and conferences run by different think tanks or schools. For decades, they've been bringing together former government officials and experts from both sides to talk freely about a wide range of issues. The idea is to build understanding and maybe policy recommendations that both sides can agree on. Sometimes governments use them as back channels or low-stakes ways to float ideas. These days, AI Track 2s are buzzing.
17: I was part of several Track 2s in Shanghai and Beijing over the summer that were very substantive.
15: Sam Sachs is a senior fellow and expert in Chinese tech at the Washington think tank New America.
17: People can talk about sensitive issues more candidly and also don't feel the need to come to any consensus that would become public.
15: She says the dialogues have taught her that there is a lot of common ground with China on AI. That's despite government friction over things like chip export controls and accusations that Chinese AI labs are stealing intellectual property.
17: So what I hear in the Track 2s I'm a part of is a sense of shared vulnerability and shared precarity created by AI.
15: A big part of Track 2 dialogues is learning things like that, knowing what the other side is concerned about or how it might react in a crisis. And that can lead to concrete results. 2 years ago, then-President Biden and Xi forged a landmark agreement that any decision to use nuclear weapons should be controlled by humans, not by AI.
18: That was only possible by years of quiet dialogue at the Track 2 level on this very topic.
15: That's Jack Shanahan, a retired Air Force lieutenant general who was part of those discussions. He says the Chinese side was initially reluctant to even discuss nuclear issues. They felt disadvantaged because they didn't feel like they had the same nuclear capabilities as the U.S. Shanahan says he's seen that same dynamic with AI, where China sees itself as an underdog, but that's starting to shift on the Chinese side as the technology advances and risks become clearer.
18: For the first time, I'm seeing like, look, we know we're not at parity in some of these areas, but AI is too important not to have these dialogues.
15: Nobody knows what to expect on AI when Trump and Xi meet next week, but Track 2 participants will be watching for signals. And Sarah Barron says that includes the National Committee, which runs several Track 2 dialogues. It's been involved in policy exchanges since 1972, when it sent a ping pong team to China to help thaw relations.
16: If the two leaders refer to AI at a summit, if they say it's important to talk about these issues, it's important to have dialogue on safety and risk, then that will give permission to the non-governmental parts of both systems to engage in that dialogue.
15: It's about trust and understanding, she says, and a safe place to build it. John Ruwich, NPR News.
1: And it's All Things Considered on 89.5 WHRV with another opportunity to check in with Pledge Central in these waning hours of the fall membership drive. Here's Kate Pringle and Bert Schmidt.
2: We are counting down and we are excited. I have so many folks to thank. I feel like I'm going to run out of time. So let's thank a few of the folks who've stepped up today. Catherine Printer and Lou Stallsworth from Virginia Beach celebrating their two Bichon Poodle pups. Ooh, I don't know how to pronounce this name, Lachers and Ophelia. I apologize for butchering that. Beth Dreyer from Norfolk. Thank you, Beth. Beth is actually a new member of our community advisory board. So thank you very much for your support. Nadia and William Thome from Virginia Beach calling for their bunny Fufu. Catherine Preston from Williamsburg was already a sustaining member, but decided today to upgrade their sustaining membership. Thank you, Catherine.
25: So much. That's great.
2: They gave in honor of Tomcat and in memory of Sasha, Sophie, Max, and Gimli, all cats. So I'm excited to see that cat number go up. Thank you all so much for your support today. It has really been a tremendous day.
25: Yes, I mean, and we are in the waning hours of this drive when we're looking for your support. You know, I talked to a lot of folks who say they would like to give at the end of the drive, just kind of makes them feel good that, you know, we're going to help us get over our goals. Well, I will tell you, we're in the last hour or so of the drive. So now it's that time to make that phone call. And remember, when you call, your contribution is going to be doubled in thanks to the Hoffman Charitable Fund. They have really stepped up. They've been amazing folks for us, and so we really appreciate their support. But remind you, so if you do a, let's say you want to be a sustainer, $20 a month, so that's $240 a year, if that works in your budget. The Hoffman Challenge Fund is going to match that, so it's going to be almost $500 for your $20 a month pledge. Think about the leveraging those dollars and how far that can go to ensure that the programming you love, the services that we offer here that you value, can continue. Because remember, we are a non-commercial organization. We don't have commercials. We have listeners and viewers and students and folks that care about the region, and they support this organization. 25,000 families that support WHRO. If you're one of them, we say thanks. And you can increase your gift like that last caller just did. But if you've never done it, but you've been listening for all these years, folks, now's the time. We just broke 200 members for today. New members today.
2: That's incredible. Thank you.
25: And I should mention, it is Pet Pledge Friday. Dogs are beating the cats 100 to 84. yes, Ed Joyce is very happy about that. He's a dog guy. So normally the cats do much better. So it could be a dog pledge drive this year. So it's not a dog drive in terms of the results. The results of this drive have been fantastic. But keep it coming, folks. 844-218-2337 or go online to whrv.org.
2: And I don't know if you are one of those people, but I know when I hear these, you know, stories on WHRV, I find myself so often in conversations with friends or with other folks referencing the things that I hear and the things that I learn. 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
1: Guys, thank you so very much. 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Just ahead on All Things Considered, President Trump threatens to ban three major news organizations from the White House. 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It's All Things Considered here on 89.5.
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19: 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I'm a news reporter here at WHRO. 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
1: Tomorrow on Away With Words, a new book reveals the surprisingly unfamiliar stories behind familiar quotations. 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Hear more about it. It's Away With Words. 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
20: 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I'm Juana Summers.
21: And I'm Scott Detrow. Rhiannon Giddens has a new album out today. She has won just about every honor you can win in music. She's collaborated with artists like Paul Simon, Yo-Yo Ma, and Beyoncé. For her latest project, called Hope is the Thing with Feathers, Giddens went with big emotions.
22: Well, I think it's time for big emotions, don't you?
21: I think so.
22: That's the thing about folk music, you know, it's always there for our big emotions. And I'm feeling that kind of more than ever these days.
21: One of those feelings is empathy, like how the song you're hearing now, it's called Wish in Vain.
23: I wish I were the evening star.
21: When I caught up with Giddens, she told me the song is about refugees.
22: They're at the mercy of these huge forces of, you know, capitalism and that are destroying so many environments and fighting between nation states and all of this stuff. And at the heart of it are people who really don't have a lot of power in these situations. So
21: yeah,
22: that's where my sympathy always lies with the folks that don't have the power.
21: And on the other end of the spectrum, I really enjoyed Carolina Rain.

0: that's just kind of a more straightforward song about longing, you know, a song about reminiscing and remembering and missing.
1: Well, remembering, but also, you know, realizing I'm entering, you know, I'm going through menopause. I'm almost 50 years old, and I'm entering in that stage of life where you're like, what do you actually want?
0: Yeah.
1: You know, we're told what to want. A lot of times it's money and success and climbing up the ladder. And you get to a certain age and you realize a lot of that stuff is hollow. If we don't have human connection, if we don't have love, you know, for people, like, what do we have? Let's go down the Melvin Town, where the flat line. I think that's really the heart of that is at the end of it. It's like, I don't care about any of that stuff as long as I have you, you know, as long as I have human connection. And these days, human connection is almost in short supply. I mean, we're ever more increasingly isolated and lonely. And, you know, the technology that is bringing us so many things is also, you know, dividing us more than ever as well. So, you know, really thinking about what's at the heart of the human experience.
0: Yeah, I think about that when how startled people are when you call them on the phone. You know, it's just like we are out of practice at doing things like that.
1: Yeah, what is a voice? What how does that go?
0: Can you tell me about the song Freight Train? Freight

0: Elizabeth Cotton, guitar player and musician from North Carolina. She was discovered by the Seegers, and very luckily for us, you know, given a guitar and said, like, go play. And Freight Train is the one that, you know, most people know of her work, Libba Cotton. And it is such a beautiful song. It's one I stayed away from for a long time because it's so well known and it's so kind of done. And I wanted to make sure I was in a good place. You know, there's a lot of talk about, I won't say the elephant in the room right now with the music industry, but I'm kind of really leaning into the other direction, which is, you know, the realness of the lineage that I come from, the musical lineage of North Carolina, you know, really leaning into that and going, you know, like I said, sometimes a voice and a guitar is all you need.
1: There's a few elephants in the room.
0: Yeah, they're fun.
1: Do you want to talk about that? I feel like you've hinted at it a few times. Do you want to, I mean, I assume you have a lot of thoughts about what's going on right now with AI.
0: It's such a big, and it's generative AI where we're making, you know, works of art with AI that's scraped, you know, living artists' work and dead artists' work. That definitely feels like an attack to me because art is there, should be there to make. The process is the point, you know? Whether you're making a CD or whether you're writing a book, the process is the point, and the way that you engage with humanity when you make a piece of art, whether you're a professional artist or not, I think it's also been sucked out of our daily lives.
1: Have you changed in any way how you write, how you play music, how you do anything in your daily life as you think about this concern?
0: I have. It's really interesting. I have just leaned in the opposite direction. But I did that with the record I made 2 years ago with Justin Robinson. I mean, I was like headed upstream, you know, I was like, let's make this outside with the locusts. Like, you know, that's un-AI-able, I hope. You know what I mean? I'm writing with a fountain pen. I'm writing in my notebooks. Not because I'm trying to hide stuff, but because I'm just like, I want to remind myself of what it is to be connected with a tactile sense. And I don't know. I'm just trying to lean in the opposite direction, lean in the real. But I have a privilege to be able to do that.
1: Yeah. I think also leaning in the other direction, one of the songs that caught our ear was an Appalachian folk song called Cluck Old Hen.
2: Cluck old hen, cluck ass squaw, ain't laid an egg since late last fall. Cluck old hen, cluck ass sing, ain't laid an egg since late last spring.
1: This was fun because it starts traditionally and then the tempo changes and then it just becomes like a jam session.
0: Mm-hmm.
1: And it sounds just like everyone was having so much fun. When you're going back to an older song, a classical song or somebody else's music, how do you think about, I'm going to do it the first way, then I'm going to put my own spin on it? Like, how has that balance change over time or song to song for you? And how did you think about it in particular with Cluck Old Hen?
0: Well, I mean, this is a great opportunity to talk about interpretations versus covers, right?
1: Yeah.
0: So in traditional music, it's all interpretation because the tune itself is just the bones. And it's been around forever and it changes slowly with each generation of hands that touch that tune. It changes a little bit, you know, so you have different variations of one tune can change from region to region and era to era. And so a tune like Cluck Old Hen is the same way. And so you just, you know, you let it sit in your body and then you just, it comes out like it wants to come out. And so this is part of this music is you just sit down and you jam. You sit down and you play with your friends. And these are people that I've been making music with for a long time. And so we have a shared vocabulary, which you can't, you know, you don't always have. But for us, like, we know how it goes. And so that we could loosen up and we recorded it all at once. I don't know. I loved being able to represent that tradition, the old time tradition, alongside, you know, everything else, you know, that's on there.
1: That is singer Rhiannon Giddens. Her new album, Hope Is the Thing with Feathers, is out now. Thank you so much for talking to us.
0: Thanks for having me.

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3: 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It's 5 o'clock.
1: President Trump says he's banning some news outlets from the White House over what
3: 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It's 5 o'clock.
1: President Trump says he's banning

0: though plenty of time for you to weigh in on why you should support public radio by making that contribution. 844-218-2337, online, whro.org. 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It's 5 o'clock.
1: President Trump says he's banning some news outlets from the White House over what he claims is unfavorable coverage.
2: It's the administration's latest test of First Amendment protections for the press.
1: It's Friday, September 18th, and this is All Things Considered from NPR News. I'm Juana Summers.
2: And I'm Mary Louise Kelly. The U.S. war with Iran set off a sharp jump in energy prices with no turnaround in sight.
1: How might that impact you?
3: Things are very tight, not just in the U.S., but globally. And, you know, it all comes back to we're just short of refining capacity.
2: Also, the Justice Department is giving some ex-felons the chance to get their gun ownership rights back.
1: And the story of a library return more than 100 years overdue.
4: He said, I think that I have something to return to you that is the oldest thing you may have ever received back to the library.
2: First, the news.
5: Live from NPR News in Washington, I'm Ryland Barton. President Trump says he's banning CNN, MS Now, and Politico from the White House due to what he called unfavorable coverage and threatened that more prohibitions of media outlets could follow.
6: When you look at CNN, it's just fake. That's why their ratings are no good. When you look at MS Now, which used to be MSNBC, which some people call MSDNC, Democratic National Committee, it's fake news. It's fake news.
5: It's Trump's latest test of constitutional First Amendment protections. He's long bristled at news coverage he says casts him in a negative light and has a history of filing lawsuits against news organizations and lashing out at individual reporters. South Florida Republican Congresswoman Maria Elvira Salazar is out with a campaign ad publicly breaking with the president on immigration enforcement. Catherine Welch reports.
7: The ad shows Salazar standing outside the White House talking directly to President Trump.
8: Be careful what your advisors are telling you about immigration policy. The same Hispanics who helped you get to the White House in 2024 feel betrayed today.
7: Her district in South Florida includes the Miami neighborhood of Little Havana. Mike Madrid is a Republican political consultant and a co-founder of the Anti-Trump Lincoln Project.
9: You can take any policy position you want in this party, but the one thing you cannot do is cross Donald Trump, and she's just done it.
7: He says the campaign ad is a sign of a rising tide against President Trump, especially among Hispanic voters. For NPR News, I'm Catherine Welch in Orlando, Florida.
5: Court records show executives from OpenAI and Microsoft voicing concern about data collection practices. NPR's Bobby Allen reports the documents are part of a copyright infringement lawsuit filed by the New York Times.
10: One Microsoft executive said chatbots engaged in, quote, an astonishing theft of unprecedented proportions. An OpenAI executive wrote that ChatGPT is, quote, creating systems that substitute for the labor of the people that define the culture of society. Microsoft and OpenAI fought to keep these records private, but a judge released them as part of a lawsuit the New York Times has been pursuing for years. The key question is, did ChatGPT become a powerful tool only after it copied millions of copyrighted work without payment or permission? OpenAI and Microsoft say its systems were protected by something known as fair use under copyright law. If the Times wins, a judge could order OpenAI to destroy all of its AI models. Bobby Allen, NPR News.
5: Microsoft is among NPR's financial supporters. The Texas Department of Transportation has paused issuing permits for flock cameras and other automated license plate readers along state roads. The decision from Republican Governor Greg Abbott doesn't affect cameras already installed. The cameras scan vehicles to compile license plate data, raising privacy concerns. City councils and county commissions have also unplugged cameras due to privacy concerns and misuse by law enforcement. This is NPR News.
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0: It's 86 degrees at 5:04. This is All Things Considered. I'm Barry Graham with WHRO News. Governor Abigail Spanberger unveiled a sweeping new data center accountability framework today, calling it the most comprehensive and aggressive data center accountability effort in the country. The governor said the framework focuses on increasing transparency, strengthening environmental protections, lowering energy costs, advancing clean energy, and investing

0: investing in Virginia's workforce. The framework directs the state to establish standards for data center energy efficiency, water use, and land impacts. For the second time since July, Suffolk City Council denied a solar farm proposal on the same rural road. WHRO's Nick McNamara reports.
1: Several council members on Tuesday agonized over rejecting a permit for a 15-megawatt solar farm planned on agricultural land off of Old Myrtle Road. The family who owns the land saw leasing it to a Richmond-based solar company as a way to bring in money and keep the rest of their farm. Multiple nonprofits sent letters of support about the developer also. But several residents saw the plan as farmland destruction and feared increased construction traffic on the narrow road. A family whose ancestral cemetery is on the land also objected, calling it sacred ground. For some council members, the fact that just one family attended the developer's community meeting was a sticking point. The project failed by a 4-2 vote. Nick McNamara, WHRO News.
0: President Donald Trump has revoked a nearly 20-year-old executive order that was geared towards restoring and protecting the Chesapeake Bay. 17 years ago, then-President Barack Obama signed the Chesapeake Bay Protection and Restoration Executive Order. Trump signed a new executive order on Wednesday. Now Trump's order is calling on federal agencies, including the Environmental Protection Agency, to focus on supporting water quality improvements in the highest areas of need across the Chesapeake Bay. All Things Considered continues here on 89.5. It's 5:06.
2: It's All Things Considered from NPR News. I'm Mary Louise Kelly.
3: And I'm Juana Summers. President Trump says he is banning three news outlets from the White House. They are CNN, Politico, and MS Now, which used to be MSNBC. A reporter for Bloomberg News asked Trump about it at a press conference this afternoon.
4: Are you trying to intimidate the press from doing
5: its job? No. I dislike dishonest press, like you. I think you're terrible.
3: Now, this latest threat is an escalation of a long-running war Trump has waged on the media. It's a war that's already seen press access to the White House, the Pentagon, as well as official events scaled back. NPR media correspondent David Folkenflik is with us now. Hi there.
6: Hey, Juana.
3: David, tell us how we got here. What led Trump to threaten to ban CNN, MS Now, and Politico?
6: Well, it's a fair question. I mean, we first learned about it when he posted on Truth Social that he was saying effective immediately he was going to ban them. He went on a little bit of a tirade and said media outlets shouldn't be able to constantly write or report fiction and lies when they're covering the president of the United States. And then he also addressed it a little bit more. We heard a moment in your intro from him, but here's another moment where he was saying why he took this action in a back and forth with reporters at the White House this afternoon.
5: They purposely write negative news, and they do that because they want to try and diminish the Republicans and a Republican administration.
6: He also said that it was, you know, sort of a frustration that had built up over the last 2 years as opposed to any specific story. But it's worth noting what stories are in the news lately. You know, there's an unpopular war going on in the Middle East initiated by the president. There are elections coming up in which a lot of candidates who have embraced him strongly appear to be dragged down by him in the polls. There are a question of the economy and how that's going. And of course, there are all these headlines about his efforts to essentially take over and commandeer the John F. Kennedy Center for the Performing Arts, perhaps demolish it if he doesn't get his name on it. So there's a lot of news he doesn't like right now. Hard to pick one.
3: Okay, David, have we heard anything from the three news outlets that the president is targeting here? Have they responded?
6: So I have actually spoken to two out of the three, haven't yet reached Politico, but CNN put out a statement today saying that they would stand by their White House team, their fair and accurate reporting. They say there's a right under the Constitution to do that reporting without hindrance or interference from the government. And they said it would be an illegal assault on that fundamental constitutionally protected right should the ban that President Trump announced go ahead. Mm-hmm. I also spoke to Theodore Boutros. He's one of the leading First Amendment lawyers in the country. He told me it was clearly on its face unconstitutional and that he has been hired by CNN already. It's worth noting, of course, this hasn't taken effect yet. CNN and MS Now and presumably Politico's reporters are still in place. MS Now declined to comment because I think it sounds to me as though they're hanging back and waiting to see how this plays out.
3: Yeah. Now, here's a question. Can the president even actually do this? Is this legal?
6: Well, on its face, you'd think not. Not only not legal, but not constitutional, as CNN asserts. And that's because the president is blaring to the world that he's doing it because he doesn't like the coverage from these networks. And I'll tell you, or in these outlets, you know, there's something called viewpoint discrimination. The federal government is not allowed to discriminate against people or news outlets because it doesn't like how they express themselves or what coverage they offer. Now, the press has won some rounds on this. NPR won a round on this against the president over an executive order, CNN, the New York Times over the efforts to push out reporters from the Pentagon on similar grounds. And CNN itself won in the Trump's first term with former reporter Jim Acosta. But the details matter here. And as the president himself said to reporters today, kind of depends on what judge you get if this goes to court.
3: Okay, so even given all of that, though, just like in a practical sense here, hasn't Trump been fairly successful in restricting press access despite those victories?
6: I think the president has had some success in doing that, but what he's been able to do is to roar at the press. Yes, there has been limitations put on coverage at the Defense Department, but the press is fighting back and may win some of that back. What he's trying to do is ward off more aggressive accountability journalism. I think you've seen a lot of journalism, even when the president has been trying to intimidate journalists. Mm-hmm. And what he's doing is, on its face, would appear to be, I want to say once more, not only illegal, but unconstitutional.
3: NPR's David Folkenflik, thanks.
6: You bet.
2: All right, to some other news that the president may not like. The ripple effects of the U.S. war with Iran, which are being felt thousands of miles away, like in Pennsylvania cornfields and New England homes and cramped airplanes across the country. The war has triggered a sharp jump in energy prices, and after more than 6 months, there's no sign of a turnaround. NPR's Scott Horsley is on that story. Hey, Scott.
7: Hi, Mary Louise.
2: Start with diesel prices. They hit another record high today. How is that playing out?
7: Yeah, diesel's jumped almost a dollar a gallon just in the last month. Prices are up more than 70% since the war started. And the timing of this recent spike is really bad for U.S. farmers who are trying to get their crops in this fall. Rick Tellez is about 2 weeks away from starting his corn and soybean harvest in Vallant, Pennsylvania. And with diesel selling for more than $6 a gallon, he's worried about his fuel bill.
8: My equipment's not that big, but what some of the equipment I have will burn 100, 150 gallons of fuel in a day. You know, it's a cost that a farmer can't pass on.
7: Farmers don't get to set their prices. They get whatever the market dictates. And even though crop prices are up a bit this year, Tellez says between the high cost of fuel and fertilizer, he'll be lucky to just break even. For the year ending in June, farm bankruptcies were up about 19%.
2: Beyond farmers, who else are these high prices hurting?
7: Well, the fallout's really widespread, but one group that's particularly vulnerable is people in New England who rely on heating oil to stay warm in the wintertime. Heating oil is a close cousin to diesel fuel, and its price has also soared. Bob Hart is a retiree who lives in Lee, New Hampshire. He ordinarily tries to fill his oil tank in the summertime when the price typically goes down, but that didn't happen this year, and now Hart's wondering how long he can hold out.
9: We're in for some cooler weather this week with maybe lows in the nighttime in the 40s. But they've already had a couple of frosts up north. Luckily, I have some oil left over from last winter, but I'll try and hold off firing up my furnace until it gets too cold inside.
7: Oil companies usually require customers to buy at least 100 gallons of heating oil at a time, and you know, some families are going to struggle to come up with that much cash.
2: Any relief in sight? Any sign prices may come down soon?
7: Unfortunately, most forecasters don't see a lot of relief on the horizon. And, you know, it's not just the spike in crude oil prices that's causing this pain. The cost of refining that crude into products like gasoline and diesel has also soared. Aaron Brady is with S&P Global Energy. He says even if the Strait of Hormuz were to completely reopen to tanker traffic, which does not look likely, we could still be looking at much higher energy bills well into next year.
10: Things are very tight, not just in the U.S., but globally. And, you know, it all comes back to we're just short of refining capacity. Some of that has to do with the war in Ukraine. Some of it has to do with the war in Iran. You've got damaged refineries and, you know, you've got long equipment lead times to repair these things. And you've got depleted inventory levels. That's going to take a while to repair.
7: The risk of persistently high energy prices is one reason the Federal Reserve opted to raise interest rates earlier this week. The central bank's on the lookout for signs that higher energy costs might drive up other prices. You see that, for example, with the cost of airfares. They're up more than 23% from a year ago, and that's largely because of costly jet fuel.
2: Scott, is any of this, all of this, is it forcing folks to cut back on spending?
7: You would think so, but so far there's not much evidence of that. Consumer spending, which is the lifeblood of the economy, remains pretty resilient. Earlier this week, we got a report on retail sales for August, and there was no sign of belt tightening. Even though people had to pay more at the gas station last month, they kept right on spending at restaurants and sporting goods stores and, you know, buying stuff on the internet.
11: It's NPR's Scott Horsley. Thanks, Scott.
7: You're welcome.
3: A felony conviction usually means losing rights, like voting or serving on a jury or owning a gun. But for the first time in decades, the Justice Department is giving ex-felons a chance to get at least one of those rights back. It's gun ownership. NPR's Jacqueline Diaz has more.
12: Getting your federal gun rights back after a felony conviction is really difficult. The Justice Department is looking to change that with a pardon program gun rights groups are celebrating. Adam Kraut is the executive director of the Second Amendment Foundation.
13: We're ecstatic that for the first time since 1992, federal firearms relief determinations will be available to nonviolent offenders.
12: This idea isn't new. It's a revival of a program run by the Bureau of Alcohol, Tobacco, Firearms, and Explosives. Congress shut that program down in the early 90s. This time, the DOJ's Pardon Office is in charge. It says up to 25 million Americans could apply. Applicants have to provide details of their crime and conviction, character references, and fingerprints. Violent offenders convicted of, say, rape or kidnapping won't be eligible. Liz Oyer, a former DOJ pardon attorney under President Biden, questions if this office is the best place for the program.
14: ATF has been considered the agency that has the expertise that would be relevant to vet these types of requests. And the Office of the Pardon Attorney does not have the same resources or expertise in examining requests for firearm rights reinstatement.
12: She is worried about whether this office can handle the rigorous vetting necessary. There's already a debate over how safe it actually is for ex-felons to get their guns back. That same concern helped tank the ATF program. The Violence Policy Center, which advocates for gun control, analyzed ATF data from 1985 through 1992. They found 69 convicted felons were rearrested for crimes that included kidnapping, child molestation, and drug trafficking. That is out of the more than 2,000 who had their rights restored. New York University law professor Rachel Barco says that's a low percentage. She says the DOJ seems to mandate a high bar for applicants.
15: So presumably, if they do a good job in screening the materials that people submit and they stick to the criteria that they've announced, I would expect this recidivism rate to be quite low.
12: The DOJ acknowledges this will all be a heavy lift. It's asked Congress for more money to hire additional staff. Applications open next week. Jacqueline Diaz, NPR News.

0: It's All Things Considered on 89.5 WHRV. Coming up, the Kennedy Center, a beacon of American arts and culture, is slated to be closed after a board vote. Today, a group called Hands Off the Arts is holding what they call a joyful protest outside. That story in 15 minutes. It's All Things Considered on 89.5.
1: 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I'm Daryl Brockton. 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
0: During this membership drive, we've been highlighting some of the feature work our WHRO journalists have done since the last membership drive. And flock cameras and similar vehicle surveillance technology is a divisive topic in the country right now. Many activist groups have pushed local and state lawmakers in several states to remove the cameras. This story from back in March comes from Kunle Falai with the Virginia Center for Investigative Journalism at WHRO. A new Virginia law is supposed to bring more transparency to police use of automatic license plate readers. The camera systems found in almost every Virginia city and county track millions of vehicle trips each year.
5: Where's your emergency?
6: I don't know where you are.
5: Do you have an emergency?
6: Yeah.
5: Where are you?
6: Well, we ran out of gas on Peachtree Street. We went to the beach because it was that day off.
7: The early morning call to 911 on July 1st, 2025 in Norfolk set off a chain of events that included a massive search using automatic license plate readers. The network of cameras, known as ALPRs, track where vehicles travel. Police say when officers arrived at Peachtree Street, the driver of a Mercedes-Benz sped off, striking an officer. Nearly 900 searches were run for the car's license plate using ALPR technology. Under a new Virginia law, officers are required to record why they searched the system. But in this case, and many others, the answers were all over the place. Officers listed reasons like suspect, investigation, criminal, even just 123. The Virginia Center for Investigative Journalism at WHRO analyzed about 200,000 searches from nearly 150 law enforcement agencies across Virginia. What VCIJ found? Officers frequently use vague one-word description or abbreviations that are hard to interpret. Civil liberties advocates say the vague or missing descriptions make it hard for the public to know how police are using the powerful and unblinking surveillance tools. Michael Seufer is an attorney for the Institute of Justice, a privacy rights nonprofit.
8: The law requires you to include enough information to substantiate that the use complies with the law. And in many of, you know, the instances you flag, there just isn't enough information to even make that determination.
7: However, the law leaves actual auditing of the use of the ALPRs up to the police departments.
8: I know in Norfolk, for instance, they've adopted a policy where they do audits twice a month. You know, most police departments provide that if there's been misuse of the system, then they'll consider maybe taking disciplinary action against those officers.
7: Seufer said there is no record of a department taking disciplinary actions against an officer for the misuse of the ALPR. The Virginia law also limits data sharing with outside agencies. But records show some agencies still share data with hundreds of out-of-state departments. And when it comes to documenting searches, many of the most common reasons boil down to one word: suspicious. Across Virginia, more than 1,800 searches cited variations like suspicious activity or suspicious vehicle.
9: There's nothing illegal about being suspicious. It doesn't tell you enough to know if it's a legitimate search.
7: That was Dave Mars of the Electronic Frontier Foundation, a nonprofit which champions digital privacy. He said the sheer number of searches on the LPR systems makes it impossible to determine the legitimacy of each query.
9: You'll have the number of searches coming through in the millions in a given month. There's no way to do like an accurate assessment of what's legit or what's not legit in here.
7: Law enforcement officials say some of the vague entries are due to training gaps or officers rushing through paperwork. The Virginia Association of Chiefs of Police says it will implement new ALPR training for officers. But critics say, without clear explanations in the data, it becomes difficult to know exactly why police are tracking thousands of Virginia drivers. Kunle Falai, Virginia Center for Investigative Journalism at WHRO.
0: The Virginia Center for Investigative Journalism is an important arm of our newsroom, covering statewide news in long-form, in-depth stories that often have far-reaching implications. The work done by these journalists is made possible by members in our community who have made the choice to support their local public media station. It's the final day of our membership drive, known more fondly as Pet Pledge Friday. And if you haven't made your pledge of support, now's the time. And to make the case, here's Bert Schmidt at Cape Pringle. Hey, guys.
10: Hey, Barry. What an eye-opening story. I mean, that really is incredible. And I remember when we were hiring for that position, I believe it's a data journalist is his title. Yep. And I remember thinking, how cool is our newsroom that we're hiring a data journalist and these folks are working across the state to really do deep dives into important issues?
11: Yeah, when we first started the newsroom 6 years ago, we just started with three folks. But as we were trying to raise money around journalism, I would often get the question about investigative journalism because the pilot had lost their investigative team and there wasn't much investigative journalism happening in Virginia, period. And so we have a relationship with the Virginia Center for Investigative Journalism, Chris Tyree and Lou Hansen at the time, and they were doing this kind of as a side thing. They both have full-time jobs, and on nights and weekends they do investigative work. And we approached them and said, hey, how about doing this full-time with WHRO? And so long story short, they joined us about four and a half years or so ago. They joined WHRO, and now we're at four. We've doubled the size of our investigative team, and they've done amazing work. Kunle's story you heard right now about the flock cameras actually received an award, an Excellence in Journalism Award from the Virginia Trial Lawyers Association just this past year. But they've done stories around eminent domain with the universities, vaccine rates, flock cameras. The stories around flock cameras were way before it was like a trendy thing throughout the country. Multiple years ago, we were doing stories about flock cameras and the impact they were having and making people aware of how much they're being tracked, just the everyday person. So this is kind of the work we're doing. And in the case of investigative work, it's happening statewide. We do, and we work with our partner stations around the state, but we have the investigative team, and then their stories will be carried not just by WHRO, but all the public media stations throughout, not just Virginia, throughout Virginia, but also North Carolina and neighboring states. So it's a great model to have, to be able to do investigative journalism, to have a data journalist. I didn't even know what that was when they said they wanted to hire one. It turns out
10: you trusted them.
11: They use a lot of bots and AIs to investigate large quantities of data, and they have these bots do the research for them so they can come up with some conclusions of what this massive database tells them. So it's very interesting work that we've got going on in our journalism work, all made possible because of you, the listener, that has become a member. We hope you'll join us. The phone number is 844-218-2337 or whrv.org online.
10: We have some thank yous right now. Douglas Schwartz from Chesapeake, Karen Miller from Newport News, who shares, I love WHRV. I do too. Teresa Durham from Knott's Island shared that she was previously a sustainer, but she needed to renew her membership. They have three great Pyrenees in our family, Princeton, Heidi, and Frankie. They love listening to Time Machine Radio in their dog car. Sandra Gerhardt from Norfolk says she just loves WHRV and WHRO, and the conversations that she hears in the morning about politics are so intellectually stimulating. She appreciates the information, and she's donating for her two Shiatsu rescues, Sammy Sosa and Safi. So thank you so much for calling in today. And we really are winding down. We are going to crossing the finish line, but it's never too late for your support. We hope that you will consider investing. And you know, one thing about the investigative journalism, the reason why you're not seeing it in other, you know, media outlets is Because it's expensive.
11: Very expensive.
10: So, but we, you knew, like, this is where we need to invest, and we need to have these folks who are diving into this information.
11: I mean, the other newsroom will put out multiple stories throughout the week, lots of stories. If you get our newsletter, 110,000 people get that every day. If you get it, you're seeing those stories. But the investigative work, just when you read those stories, you can tell there are, you know, days and weeks and months involved in those stories. Very expensive work. But because we were able to acquire the Virginia Center for Investigative Journalism with two, they were both pilot investigative reporters for years that came here. And then we've been able to slowly grow that as we've been able to bring in the revenues for it. It's really been an important asset for the entire state. Legislation has been moved because of the work of our
10: team.
11: Led to change, and it continues to lead to important change. 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
0: Just ahead on All Things Considered, Lane Kiffin brings his LSU Tigers to the University of Mississippi this weekend for a highly anticipated football game. He led Ole Miss for the past few seasons, but bolted for LSU, angering many. Also, Carly Rae Jepsen has now been releasing critically acclaimed pop music for more than a decade, and today she's out with her eighth album called Day and Night. Those stories just ahead. It's All Things Considered here on 89.5. VDOT reporting, well, numerous issues. HRBT eastbound is backed up 3 miles. Monitor Merrimack southbound, 2.5 mile backup. Northbound also backed up at the Monitor Merrimack, 2.5 miles. 664 near the Western Freeway interchange. Could not pick this up on the camera. They say there is a crash there. The right lane and shoulder impacted. Disabled vehicle 64 eastbound at Great Bridge Boulevard, stacking things up there a little bit. 664 near the Joliffe Overpass, disabled vehicle slowing there. Also, 64 west at Virginia Beach Boulevard. Checking the camera there. Disabled vehicle on the right, really thick heading down. Also, according to Oculus Rail, no rail blockings at this time. It's All Things Considered here on 89.5 at WHRV. Continuing until 6:30, the new market news of the day on Marketplace coming your way at that point here on 89.5.
12: Live from NPR News in Culver City, California, I'm Dwayne Brown. NPR has acquired an internal Department of Homeland Security email that raises new questions about the Trump administration's election plans. NPR's Miles Parks reports the email is heavily redacted, but it contains a list of election jurisdictions that offer ballot materials in different languages.
13: The email shows an exchange among DHS personnel, including the department's point person on rooting out voter fraud. Attached to the email is a list of counties and states that offer election materials and ballots in non-English languages. It was shared alongside a Justice Department checklist outlining requirements for prosecution of voting crimes. Nothing in the document alludes to enforcement activity at the locations mentioned, and it's against federal law for armed federal agents to be at the polls. But its release comes at a time when Democrats are worried about the Trump administration's plans. Two different coalitions of civil rights groups have filed suit to stop DHS from deploying agents to the polls, something that DHS Secretary Mark Wayne Mullen didn't rule out earlier this month. Miles Parks, NPR News, Washington.
12: A federal judge has struck down a move by the administration that cut hundreds of millions in grants to train school teachers, NPR's Corey Turner reports.
14: Early in the Trump administration, the Education Department slashed roughly $600 million meant to help states train teachers. The department argued the money was really being used for diversity, equity, and inclusion efforts. After several Democratic-led states sued, the Supreme Court weighed in briefly, letting the cuts go through while the lawsuit worked its way through the courts. And that is what's happening now, with a U.S. District Court judge ruling that the cuts were arbitrary and capricious, and that the department didn't weigh just how important the money was to states. The ruling does not restore the funding. To do that, the judge said, would require still more legal wrangling in the Court of Federal Claims.
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15: Mice on the space shuttle helped fast-track a medicine that strengthens bones.
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15: bringing you stories behind the ideas that shape our future.
16: Osteoporosis is a slow, silent disease on Earth, taking years to weaken bones. But in space, bone loss happens quickly. Without gravity, astronauts lose bone density 10 times faster than patients on Earth. This makes space a powerful laboratory for testing osteoporosis drugs. Amgen, a biotechnology company, partnered with NASA to first study a protein that prevents bone loss, and later to fly mice on the space shuttle, using the rapid bone loss of microgravity to test treatments in weeks instead of years. NASA's Ames Research Center helped develop the commercial biomedical testing module to house the mice comfortably. Amgen treated one group of mice with a new antibody and sent them to orbit. When they returned, the treated mice had increased bone formation and strength, despite microgravity. The successful space tests contributed to bone research that supported the development of the drug Prolia, a standard treatment for postmenopausal osteoporosis and cancer-related bone loss. And Evenity, the antibody tested on the mice, offers a new way to rebuild bone for high-risk patients. For Innovation Now, I'm Jennifer Pulley.
15: Innovation Now is produced by the National Institute of Aerospace through collaboration with NASA and is distributed by WHRV.
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31: 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I'm Mary Louise Kelly.
32: And I'm Juana Summers. Conversations about the potential dangers of AI hit a fever pitch this week in Congress. Then the House skipped town on Wednesday and headed back home to the campaign trail. That means unless they change the schedule, nothing will happen on AI regulation until at least after the midterm election. So where does that leave us? NPR congressional reporter Eric McDaniel is here to help us understand. Hi there.
33: Hi, Juana.
32: So, Eric, I mean, this week there has been just, frankly, some seriously scary talk about the power of AI. Why didn't the House act on AI regulation before leaving town?
33: I mean, but by the time all of that was coming down, we knew they just had 3 or 4 days left. And in part, Republicans decided they needed to get home ASAP PDQ in order to campaign. They're at real risk of losing control of the House. Also, there were some thorny votes they seemed to really not want to take, including an impeachment effort targeting Secretary of Defense Pete Hegseth that was introduced by Kentucky Republican Thomas Massie, a perpetual thorn in the side of the administration. But it also isn't like Congress being slow is an AI-specific issue. We've reached a kind of partisan maximalism where none of the incentives are aligned for cooperation. They haven't even passed regular appropriations bills to fund the federal government in anything close to a regular manner since, like, the 2019 fiscal year.
32: Do you think that part of this is that lawmakers, like, well, frankly, a lot of us, don't understand enough about the technology to make the rules?
33: Generally, I'd say people don't think of Congress's job as needing to understand things at the highest real expert level, right? Their job is to set up the infrastructure for experts to act, to decide what the goalposts are. Say that models should not produce outcomes that are dangerous for children in these ways, or models can't be used to do this kind of fraud. You don't hear anyone making the case, for instance, that we can't regulate nuclear bombs without Speaker of the House Mike Johnson knowing how to build a bomb, or Chuck Schumer needing to understand pharmacology in order to regulate prescription medicines. Lawmakers need to know what smart policymaking looks like, right? They need to know which academics and industry experts they should listen to and trust and go from there. That's what lawmaking is.
32: Okay, so if they can't pass anything this year, are they just going to be starting from scratch with a new Congress next year?
33: No, there are so many ideas knocking around. In fact, there was a bipartisan task force in the last Congress. So 2 years ago, there's a bipartisan framework that was proposed this Congress. There's a domestic Democratic task force, that the House is working on. So many ideas floating around about the substance of regulation. But one big thing they have to figure out first is what the shape of the rules look like.
32: Right, because I mean, there are these competing philosophies at play about how to think about regulation. So I mean, what does that debate even look like right now?
33: Well, for one, who's the boss, right? Is it the federal government or the states? Should we have federal rules and ban states from making their own? Should we leave it exclusively up to the states? Should states be able to go further than federal laws? So that's the start. And the second thing is, what does a regulator look like? Is it an outside group of AI companies like the Motion Picture Association does for the film industry that comes up with voluntary standards? Is it a government body like the Securities and Exchange Commission? Or is it something that's kind of half in, half out, more like FINRA for all the finance nerds out there that can refer violations to the government?
32: Last thing, Eric, how is all of this playing out on the campaign trail?
33: You know, when I talk to candidates, I ask a kind of stock question, like, is there anything that I forgot to bring up that you think is important to talk about? And they've all hopped right to data centers. They're these kind of amazing literary objects, right? Because they're real structures and real communities with real trade-offs. But they're also this vessel to hold the worries that I imagine many of us have about AI. Is it going to present a new age of safety threats? Is it going to mean my job is no longer meaningful, that there's no place for my kids in the workforce? Am I going to get smushed by a self-driving car? So in the same way that we saw the offshoring of American manufacturing jobs drive an anti-immigrant political shift, I imagine we're about to find out together where society places its frustrations with AI and the economic revolution that it brings.
32: NPR's Eric McDaniel, thanks as always.
33: Thank you.
31: If you've been following the legal battle surrounding the Kennedy Center, you know it has dragged on for months. The center's board voted to close the facility. Now President Trump is saying the building could be torn down if his name isn't on it. So what's it actually look like, sound like, feel like right now as everyone waits to see what the next twist may be? Let's put that to NPR's Ava Berger, because she is there outside the Kennedy Center. She's been talking with visitors and residents. Hi there, Ava.
1: Hi, Mary Louise.
31: So where exactly are you? What are you seeing?
1: I am right in front of the Kennedy Center right now, and what I'm seeing is that it's surrounded by barriers, so no one is able to go in and out. And there's actually a large tarp, Mary Louise, that basically blocks most of JFK's name. And I saw DC resident Keith Leonard earlier peering over a barrier. He was trying to get a look at the front doors. He's 42 and has lived in the district almost his whole life. He visited the center as a kid, and he explained it better than I could.
2: This place just used to have a lot of life to it, and now it's just in this sort of stagnant purgatory that is deeply, deeply unsettling.
31: Okay, you're talking to other people. What else are you hearing?
1: Yeah, I've been outside the center for almost the whole day, and people are stopping and taking pictures. I've seen cars slow down. And this is a place that holds a lot of memories for people. Keith Leonard, again, he would come with his grandparents and throughout his childhood.
2: You know, I would come here for school performances, and it was always here, and it was always largely unchanged, and it felt comforting. And now, for the first time in my life, I can't do that, and it's just very, very strange.
1: And I also talked to Fred Schramm. He worked for the government for 40 years. That includes the Department of Homeland Security and the Air Force. He said he's embarrassed by what's happening.
3: In remembrance of JFK. My God, this thing was dedicated to him. And to put somebody else's name on it is sacrilege. I don't know what they're doing and why they're doing it, but I got a feeling it's not a really good reason.
31: Now, Ava, there is an event planned for this evening, some kind of protest. Have you heard anything about that?
1: Yes, and there are people all around me right now. It's a group called Hands Off the Arts, and they're organizing what they call a joyful protest. They actually plan to physically join hands around the center. They said they want to uplift staff and present and former artists who have performed.
4: There's so much angst and sadness in the world right now, and the United States is in such a state of just shock. And we want to use the arts to bring hope, to energize people, to say the people have the power.
1: That's Tara Hoot. She's a DC drag performer and one of the organizers. She said she's been out here every Friday since March.
4: I think it can be enough to light a fire, to spark an interest, to show people that they can speak up and make a difference in this time when people feel hopeless.
1: And today she's decked out in red, white, and blue. She has sparkly silver high heels that I'm looking at. And she said the Kennedy Center, it's not just important for DC.
4: The Kennedy Center stands for, obviously, the Performing Arts United States, and that's everybody. That's small bands from the Midwest. It's big acts from New York City.
31: I can just picture her, Ava, in those sparkly silver high heels and the red, white, and blue. Did she say how many people she is expecting, how many people she's hoping might turn out tonight?
1: Yeah, and she really does look fabulous out here, Mary Louise. But she said that these gatherings on Fridays usually get about 60 to 100 people. But with all these headlines and the court cases, they're expecting hundreds. And there's a buzz in the air right now. There's a lot more red, white, and blue. There's a lot of signs. Organizers are handing out pins. And I will note there's quite a few security guards around the center right now.
31: That is NPR's Ava Berger in the thick of it outside the Kennedy Center reporting live for us tonight. Thank you, Ava.
1: Thank you, Mary Louise.
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11: And we are on both WHRO and WHRV. And you know what that means? That means we're the last break. We are at the end of the pledge drive. So first, Kate, I think we have lots of folks we want to thank. Of course,
5: yes, so
11: we want to thank 681 folks that called in during this drive. Amazing. Thanks to all of you. We special thanks, of course, to the Hoffman Charitable Fund. The Hoffman Fund really allowed us to really leverage their giving with everybody else being able to double their gifts. And we used it in different ways throughout the week. Mm-hmm. We did it for new members. We did it lots of different ways throughout the week. So thank you to the Hoffman Charitable Fund. Thank really you. Important. Everybody that came to the station to volunteer to be on the air, we got to thank all those folks that come in who don't work here, but they come in volunteering their time.
5: Giving us 4 hours of their day go on air. That's how much they believe in us.
11: And the stress of going on the air. Which,
5: right. Yes, that too.
11: We really appreciate all of that. I have to thank the staff. One, the radio staff that allows us to kind of invade their space. They have a nice, they're comfortable in their studios. They do their thing. And then we come in and take over for a week. And so thank you for allowing that. Special thanks to the engineers. We lost all power on the first day of this drive. Literally,
5: master control
11: all power.
5: Went black.
11: Master control. I mean, everything. And the engineers, they came in Saturday night, got us back going. The phone system still, frankly, is still down. We've literally, the front desk is using a cell phone. We're jerry-rigging things. Hopefully, it'll be up soon. I joke that it'll probably be up as soon as we're done with the pledge drive. but the engineering staff has done Herculean work this week to keep us working. Facilities, thank you so much for keeping this place in shape because it's been kind of crazy around here. Digital strategies, thank you so much for everything you do online, making sure people can pledge online. Marketing for getting the word out. Of course, Kate, thank you for pitching with me today.
5: Oh, it's been fun.
11: Both opening on Monday with me.
5: Yes.
11: And then closing.
5: Lots of time together.
11: And the number everybody always wants to know is how much do we raise? And I will tell you again, we're talking to stations around the country that are really struggling with this drive because it's the first drive without the hair on fire. We just lost federal funding. That was a year ago. But I'm thrilled to tell you that this drive, this one-week drive, raised $325,000. So thank you, Hampton Roads. You're amazing. You support this station with all your generosity. And Kate, it's just the love we get from this community is just amazing.
5: It is. And last year when all of that went down, it was really just a punch in the gut. And it was so devastating. But the silver lining in that was to hear from our members, to hear their words of encouragement, to hear their support. And every single one of us here working at WHRO really felt that love. So this drive, 681 members supported, and I'm delighted to share over 200 new members to WHRO. That's amazing. Is just tremendous.
11: One finally, Kate, to your development team, thank you, because, I mean, they have to go over and above. So thank you to your team. And a special thanks to Ed Joyce, who's here throughout the drive, start to finish throughout the, he's behind the scenes, but he's kind of our boss during this drive. He's telling us what's going on. He's putting notes up for us, things to talk about. Anytime there's a problem, he's the man there, and he's been with us from start to finish. So Ed Joyce, thank you very much for all you've done for us. So folks, we're going back to regular programming. We'll be back in, I guess, December with our next drive. But thank you for all your support. 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
0: 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Indeed, well said there, Bert Schmidt and Kate Pringle. Thank you to everyone. 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
31: And I'm Mary Louise Kelly. A South Asian truck driver was attacked at a rest stop in Wyoming this week. The attack came just days after the Department of Homeland Security posted an image on social media of a different South Asian truck driver, along with the words self-deport. NPR's Juliana Kim spoke to the victim about the violent encounter.
20: Singh had been to that rest area in South Wyoming before, without any problems. But when he went there on Sunday, he says a man followed him into the restroom and attacked him.
21: I see somebody can run to me and just punch on my backside, on the neck.
20: Singh spoke to NPR over the phone from his hospital bed and asked to be identified by his last name only due to fear for his safety. He recalled the stranger beating him and then pulling out what he says was a knife and stabbing him repeatedly. The attacker fled shortly after.
21: I get a lot of injuries and I get the blood in my hands and all my body parts.
20: Local law enforcement have since arrested Andrew Chris Bezdak and charged him with attempted first-degree murder. That's according to court documents obtained by NPR. Attempts to reach Bezdak were unsuccessful. While officials have not shared a motive, South Asian community members say they were already on edge before the attack. 4 days earlier, the Department of Homeland Security posted an image on social media of a sick man with the words, "Get off our roads, you don't know how to drive, Mr. Singh." The post was deleted the next day. But an attorney supporting the Wyoming victim says it's difficult to separate the attack from the DHS post. Jasjeet Singh works for the Jakara Movement, an organization based in California that serves the Punjabi Sikh community.
22: Creating a sense of hate or distrust against a single community
6: is going to have consequences that end up playing out in the way that's played out here, in my opinion.
20: DHS told NPR that any attempt to blame the agency for an unrelated attack was reckless and false. The agency also said the social media post was about a truck driver who was accused of causing a crash that killed three people in Florida last year. The crash has been linked to a surge in anti-South Asian rhetoric, according to the group Stop API Hate.
12: Using one incident or two incident and highlighting them to that point that where it looks like right now that we're the only one culprit in this country.
20: That's Raman Dhillon, who leads the Punjabi North American Trucking Association. Immigrants make up about a fifth of all truck drivers in the U.S., many of whom are South Asian, Dhillon says.
12: The whole community is very passionate about trucking, and we have people in trucking in this country forever.
20: The victim of the attack in Wyoming said he'd been a truck driver for 3 years. Singh was aware of the hateful rhetoric targeting Sikh truck drivers. Although it worried him, he said it didn't stop him from working because he needed the income.
21: I am just worried about it can happen again.
20: Singh said he's recovering from multiple lacerations across his body, which will take weeks to heal. Juliana Kim, NPR News.
32: Carly Rae Jepsen exploded onto the charts in 2012. Call Me Maybe is one of the best-selling singles of all time, but Jepsen has now been releasing critically acclaimed pop music for more than a decade. And today, she's out with her eighth album. It's called Day and Night. WBUR arts and culture reporter Amelia Mason is with us now. Hey there.
13: Hello. Thanks for having me.
32: Thanks for being here. Okay, Amelia, I'm a huge Carly Rae Jepsen fan, but for people who haven't been following her career since Call Me Maybe came out, help us contextualize this new album.
13: Yes. So for the uninitiated, Carly Rae Jepsen is a Canadian pop star who's known for making catchy, dreamy, synth-forward pop music. And after Call Me Maybe, her 2015 album Emotion was another big breakthrough. She also released a B-sides companion album to that, which is something she's done with every album since then. And with Day and Night, we're kind of getting two albums at once. Like, she's not waiting to release the B-sides. It's 24 tracks, and the day side is warm and breezy, kind of bedroom disco. The track Habit of Creature is a great example of that.

0: Okay, 24 tracks is pretty expansive. We've talked about Dave. Tell us about The Night Side.
1: The Night Side is, I think, a true dance record. You know, thumping beats, slightly darker production. It's songs that sound and feel like a sweaty 2 a.m. dance floor. And that side kicks off real strong with a song called Never Let a Good Thing Die. It's this propulsive disco track. Actually, the opening bass line could almost be mistaken for a genuine disco era hit. But then there's this, very EDM-ish electronic sample in the chorus that kind of...

0: I mean, Amelia, there are so many different directions to go in here with so many songs. Where should people start?
1: I mean, you're right. I think you could start anywhere. I don't think that any of these songs belong on a B-side. I think they're all really great, genuinely. But if I had to pick one, it would be Versailles. This song, I think, encapsulates something about Carly Rae Jepsen that has always been true, which is that she's really great at writing about yearning, but always with this sense of self-awareness about her tendency to be a person who yearns. We'll go all night just to feel, just to feel, just to feel, just to feel something. There's a line in this song, I want to be good, I want to be bad, I want to have fun, I want to feel desperate. So it's sort of a song about yearning, but a song about yearning to feel it, feel that feeling, you know, that feeling of desire and getting swept away. And also the production is really cool. There's a very surprising thing that happens, and when you hit the chorus, the vibe completely shifts. It genuinely surprised me, which is a rare thing in pop music.

0: but
1: WBUR's Amelia Mason talking about Carly Rae Jepsen's new album, Day and Night. 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
2: 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Clear skies tonight, overnight low dropping back around 73. Weekend looks great. Sunny tomorrow, highs near 82. Sunny Sunday, highs 85. Currently 85 degrees in Norfolk, 6 o'clock with news and information. 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
0: Poland warns that Russia is planning strikes on NATO territory and that Russia will pretend the strikes are accidental in order to paralyze NATO.
4: How should the alliance respond?
0: Today is Friday, September 18th, and this is All Things Considered from NPR News. I'm Mary Louise Kelly.
4: And I'm Juana Summers. Ahead this hour, an internal document that's circulating among DHS officials raises questions about the agency's election plans.
5: It's not going to be a good day for any ICE agent or for any other federal agent or anybody trying to intimidate anybody at the polls. They're going to face prison.
0: Also, world leaders are gathering in New York next week for high-level talks at the United Nations.
4: But is there political...
2: 5. Clear skies tonight. Overnight low dropping back around 73. Weekend looks great. Sunny tomorrow, highs near 82. Sunny Sunday, highs 85. Currently 85 degrees in Norfolk. 6 o'clock with news and information. It's All Things Considered.
0: Poland warns that Russia is planning strikes on NATO territory and that Russia will pretend the strikes are accidental in order to paralyze NATO.
4: How should the alliance respond?
0: Today is Friday, September 18th, and this is All Things Considered from NPR News. I'm Mary Louise Kelly.
4: And I'm Juana Summers. Ahead this hour, an internal document that's circulating among DHS officials raises questions about the agency's election plans.
5: It's not going to be a good day for any ICE agent or for any other federal agent or anybody trying to intimidate anybody at the polls. They're going to face prison.
0: Also, world leaders are gathering in New York next week for high-level talks.

0: I'm Mary Louise Kelly.
1: And I'm Juana Summers. Ahead this hour, an internal document that's circulating among DHS officials raises questions about the agency's election plans.
2: It's not going to be a good day for any ICE agent or for any other federal agent or anybody trying to intimidate anybody at the polls. They're going to face prison.
0: Also, world leaders are gathering in New York next week for high-level talks at the United Nations.
1: But is there political will to come together to try to solve some of the most pressing crises?
3: Let's be honest. The phrase United Nations will strike people as very odd because there's not much unity.
0: That story after the news.
4: Live from NPR News in Washington, I'm Ryland Barton. President Trump says he's banning CNN, Politico, and MS Now from the White House. As NPR's David Folkenflik reports, the move could be illegal and even unconstitutional.
5: Trump made the threat in a Truth Social post, saying news outlets shouldn't be able to, quote, constantly write or report fiction and lies when they're covering the president or his administration. A Bloomberg News reporter asked him about it at a White House press conference a short time later.
6: Are you trying to intimidate the press from doing
7: that? No. I dislike dishonest press like you. I think you're terrible.
5: If the White House tries to follow through on the president's threat, it would likely be met with legal challenges. CNN says a ban would violate its constitutional rights to report accurately and fairly without interference from the federal government. David Folkenflik, NPR News.
4: President Trump says the U.S. has entered an agreement with Denmark and Greenland that will give the U.S. permanent control over security and other needs in Greenland, which is a semi-autonomous territory of Denmark. Trump says the U.S. will develop a large military presence in Greenland and that no U.S. adversary will be permitted to have a base or military presence there. He previously had threatened Greenland, saying he would take it whether they like it or not. President Trump is scheduled to attend a dinner tonight for donors to his super PAC, MAGA, Inc. NPR's Tamara Keith reports Trump-aligned groups have dropped more than $150 million to help Republicans in tough races this fall.
8: According to an NPR analysis of advertising reservations tracked by Ad Impact, Trump's aligned groups and other Republican political action committees are set to significantly outspend Democrats in every competitive Senate race, except for Georgia. Republican strategist Scott Jennings says this is the cavalry coming to help in a tough political environment.
9: Now the Republicans have enough money to make an actual argument, to draw a real contrast, to have a real debate. And in some of these districts, in some of these states, it's going to make a difference.
8: But as one Democratic operative put it, big money like this can buy an umbrella, but it can't change the weather. Tamara Keith, NPR News.
4: Rising oil prices have pushed the national average price for a gallon of regular gas to $4.47, up from $3.20 a year ago. Diesel's at a record $6.45 per gallon that has a more direct impact on shipping costs. NPR's Scott Horsley has more.
10: Unfortunately, most forecasters don't see a lot of relief on the horizon. And, you know, it's not just the spike in crude oil prices that's causing this pain. The cost of refining that crude into products like gasoline and diesel has also soared. The risk of persistently high energy prices is one reason the Federal Reserve opted to raise interest rates earlier this week. The central bank's on the lookout for signs that higher energy costs might drive up other prices. You see that, for example, with the cost of airfares. They're up more than 23% from a year ago, and that's largely because of costly jet fuel.
4: NPR's Scott Horsley reporting. 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
12: It's 85 degrees at 6:04. Good evening. This is WHRO News. I'm Barry Graham. Early voting began today for Virginia's general and special elections. In-person voting will be underway through October 31st for the November 3rd general election. Voters can only vote early in the locality in which they are registered and will be able to cast their ballots in several statewide races. Voters will also determine whether the proposed constitutional amendments on abortion, same-sex marriage, and voting rights for former felons advance. A school construction sales tax referendum will appear on several Hampton Roads county and city ballots in November. The WHRO news team put together an informational guide for voters. WHRO's Ashley White explains.
13: The proposal will appear on ballots in Isle of Wight, Matthews, Middlesex, Sussex, and York counties, and Newport News, Norfolk, and Portsmouth. But the amount the tax will generate, current construction budgets, and tax sunsets vary by jurisdiction.

0: WHRO's guide pulled information for each county and city in Hampton Roads where the tax will appear on the ballot. The guide details estimated annual funding if the tax passes, the number of buildings in a division, the requested and approved capital budgets, and the text of the referendum. 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Ashley White, WHRO News.
1: A note of transparency, the school divisions that would benefit from the sales tax are part of Heretta, which holds WHRO's license. Virginia's Attorney General said Thursday that the Department of Homeland Security may have violated several state laws after a whistleblower accused its employees of misrepresenting themselves on voter lookup tools to hunt for non-citizen voters. Attorney General Jay Jones demanded that the Department of Homeland Security confirm in writing whether it had directed anyone to access Virginia voters' information without first obtaining permission from those voters. President Donald Trump's administration has alleged that non-citizen voting could be a significant source of fraud in the November midterm elections. All Things Considered continues 6:06.
2: This is All Things Considered from NPR News. I'm Juana Summers.
3: And I'm Mary Louise Kelly. From Europe, a warning.
4: W planie rosyjskim w ocenie wywiadów są także hybrydowe uderzenia.
3: That is the Prime Minister of Poland, Donald Tusk, warning Poland's parliament about intelligence assessments, which suggest Russia is planning hybrid drone and missile strikes against countries that support Ukraine, including Poland. Tusk says Russia will pretend the strikes are accidents, but they are in fact designed to paralyze NATO. So, what might Russia be up to, and how should NATO respond? Questions I want to put to Richard Haass, President Emeritus of the Council on Foreign Relations. Hi there.
5: Hi there.
3: Hi there. So Prime Minister Tusk says he's basing this on intelligence he received from NATO, from Ukraine, from U.S. agencies. We don't know details of what the intelligence said. How seriously should we take this warning?
5: I also don't know the details, but I would take it seriously because there's a certain logic to it from Vladimir Putin's situation. First of all, if Putin wants to do it, I don't think there's anyone in Russia who can stop him.
3: Mm-hmm.
5: He's essentially, he's deinstitutionalized that country. So
3: Why would he want to escalate?
5: One is, you suggested it in your intro, which is to put pressure on European countries who are helping Ukraine economically or militarily. And he basically wants to say, this is not cost-free. So this is a form of a deterrence, if you will, or interference in them to get them to change their policy. The other possibility, and the two are not mutually exclusive, is things have not gone great for him in Ukraine. So what he'd like to do is score something of a geopolitical win. Just imagine he does something, again, as was suggested in the so-called gray area.
3: Mm.
5: We're not talking about the Red Army, 50,000 troops coming across a border. We're talking about stuff that's much more subtle. And that's probably going to be below the level where many in NATO would directly respond. It would certainly, I would think, be below the level that Donald Trump would want to respond. Indeed, it's not clear to me what sort of a provocation would be required for Donald Trump to respond, since his enthusiasm for NATO is, shall we say, finite. So Putin may say, this is a real opportunity to deliver something of a historic blow to NATO.
3: That's interesting, because by way of context, there's been a series of recent incidents along NATO's eastern flank already. In the last week alone, we're tracking a Russian drone that hit a passenger train in Ukraine, but just over a mile from the Polish border. Poland's military says they found a Russian drone with a warhead off the Polish coast. It sounds like you're saying subtle might be a key part of this strategy. If you march an army and move tanks over a border, NATO's going to have to do something. But if you just keep pinging with drones, it makes it a little bit harder to figure out what to do.
5: 100%. But it's demoralizing all the same for NATO, because what it will do is you'll have debates and it will expose fissures within NATO, because some will say we have to respond, others will be against it. Then there won't be a consensus on exactly what to do. Again, I think there'll be a big gap between those Europeans who want to act and the Trump administration, which does not, which, shall we say, has viewed Putin and Russia benignly from the get-go. So, I think from Putin's point of view, this is a low-risk, high-reward sort of undertaking, particularly if he keeps it relatively modest in what he does.
3: I am compelled to note that Russia denies these accusations. Russia's foreign ministry is calling them contrived, far-fetched. How seriously do you take the denials?
5: About as seriously as you do, I should think.
3: So if you're the Secretary General of NATO, and you're sitting in Brussels watching all this, listening to this, what's the move? How should NATO respond?
5: What I would do is probably push for a couple of things. One is I would try to head this off. And one thing comes to mind in particular, which is to do more help for Ukraine, to basically tell Putin, if you are to do these things, we're not looking for a war with you, you're not looking for a war with us, but this is not going to be cost-free. So certain things that we have held back doing for Ukraine, delivering this or that weapon system with some new tranche of money, I would find things to put on that list for Putin. Mm. But just, as you know, it looks like the Congress is finally getting around to passing a sanctions bill against Russia. The problem with the bill they're going to pass is what it does is it gives the president power to introduce new tariffs and against countries that trade with Russia, but it gives him discretion, so he may not. Plus, one of the countries and the biggest trading partner of Russia is obviously China.
3: Uh-huh.
5: We're not going to introduce new sanctions against China because China will then cut off the export of rare earth minerals to the United States, and they're essential for lots of the things we do. So I don't think those kinds of sanctions are going to matter. You're going to laugh when I tell you what I think is the best thing we could do.
3: What is it?
5: It argues for wrapping up the war with Iran. The best sanction we could give against Russia to Russia is energy prices that begin to go down dramatically. So that would actually have an enormous impact on Russia's economy. So it's another argument, I would say, for thinking seriously about looking for a diplomatic off-ramp in Iran.
3: We have just a few seconds left, but in that time, just zoom in on the U.S. role, because concurrent with everything we've just been describing, President Trump says the U.S. is making progress in establishing a permanent U.S. Army base in Poland. Where does the U.S. fit in?
5: Well, this is an opportunity to stand by the Poles and stand by NATO. Poland's probably the most robust country vis-a-vis Russia. So the real question is, will we take advantage of this opportunity? I sure hope so.
3: Richard Haass, President Emeritus of the Council on Foreign Relations. Always good to speak with you. Thanks.
5: Thank you.
2: What's an affordable amount to pay for rent? Well, a lot of that depends on how much you make. And a recent survey by the Midwest Newsroom found that some in Nebraska say their wages are not keeping up with the monthly cost of rent. That fact could influence a key congressional race in Nebraska come November. Noelle Ananen has the story.
6: On a hot, sunny Saturday in June, Chuck Martins is trimming hedges.
7: It looks hard, but it's just like giving a haircut. You're just cutting off the new growth.
6: 77-year-old Martins does chores for the Omaha apartment complex where he lives. Chores like lawn mowing, trash collecting, leaf blowing, and hedge trimming, his favorite.
7: It's like you're doing an ice sculpture, but with a trimmer instead of a chainsaw.
6: This is how Martins helps pay his rent. His sole income is a monthly Social Security check, which isn't enough to live on, so he negotiated with his landlords to swap his labor for a rent reduction. Martins is one of 61 Nebraskans who responded earlier this year to a Midwest Newsroom poll on how affordability impacts them. Nearly all listed rent and housing as their biggest financial pressure points. Catherine Harvey, senior policy manager with the Urban Institute in Omaha, says as rent has gone up, wages haven't kept pace.
8: What we're finding is that although Nebraska really looks like an affordable place to rent, if you just look at the sticker price, that is a much more complicated picture when you start to look at what people are actually earning in our state.
6: The median gross rent in Nebraska has increased by approximately 32% from 2019 to 2024, and that's the most recent data available from surveys conducted by the U.S. Census Bureau. At a median monthly rent of about $1,100, this is beyond what some workers can afford, especially those working in administrative or food service jobs.
8: You can see that divergence, and that's why people feel like they can't keep up.
6: Federal legislation could help people like Martin's, Harvey says. Take, for instance, the bipartisan federal 21st Century Road to Housing Act, which became law in July without President Trump's signature. It streamlines regulations and lowers the cost of new apartment construction, though it could take years before those changes are felt by renters. Nebraska State Senator Kathleen Kauth, a registered Republican representing parts of Omaha, says her party has been working hard to cut the government's regulatory red tape.
9: When things get tight in a personal household, you cut your wants. You trim down things. And so we need to be looking at not just how do we change the regulations or lower restrictions and the cost of government. Anytime government gets involved, it gets more expensive.
6: As the midterms approach, Nebraska's second congressional district race, a seat currently held by retiring Republican Don Bacon, is a unique potential pivot point. Known as CD2, the district that encompasses Omaha has given Democratic candidates for president one single electoral college vote in the past two presidential elections. Brinker Harding, an Omaha councilman and Republican candidate in the CD2 race, plans to continue his party's work. The Cook Political Report flags the district as leaning towards a Democratic flip, but not everyone is convinced the outcome will make a difference.
10: I am starting to feel like, what's the point of voting?
6: This is Katie Berger, a voter in CD2. She is a registered independent voter, but does not plan to vote in November's midterm elections. Berger believes whether Harding or the Democratic candidate Denise Powell wins, things will more or less stay the same.
10: The prices on everything have gone up, but wages basically haven't. Everybody can be for great things like affordable health care, you know, higher wages, anything like that. The Senate's going to stop it, whether at the state or national level. There's just a feeling of hopelessness.
6: Chuck Martins is also a registered independent voter, although he plans to vote Democratic this time around. He blames Congress for the possible depletion of Social Security reserves in 2032. He expects he will be out on the street if his benefits are cut. In fact, last year, had his landlords not given him his rent credits after he had had an open heart surgery and couldn't work for 3 months, he fears he might have been homeless.
11: I try not to think in the future, because when the day comes that I can't physically do the work here, it's frightening. And there are so many of us that are in the same boat.
6: So, Martin says, for now, he will continue to work as long as he can. For NPR News, I'm Noelle Ananin in Lincoln, Nebraska.

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1: 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A look at the businesses affected on the American side of the border. It's Marketplace. 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
1: 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Look for clear skies overnight tonight with a low dropping back around 73. Sunshine tomorrow, highs near 82. 84 degrees, a few clouds currently in Norfolk. 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
9: From NPR News, this is All Things Considered. I'm Juana Summers.
0: And I'm Mary Louise Kelly. If you think you're staring down a long to-do list for next week, spare a thought for our next guest. David Miliband is president and CEO of the International Rescue Committee, and their goals, his to-do list, include ending poverty, ending hunger, ending disease. And they're trying to do it in a world where armed conflicts have hit a record level. Add in events like earthquakes and droughts, and this year alone, the International Rescue Committee estimates more than 230 million people need humanitarian assistance. All that is on the agenda at the annual gathering, the United Nations General Assembly. We caught Miliband and invited him to stop by our studios here in Washington before he heads to New York. David Miliband, good to see you.
10: Welcome back. Thank you very much for having
0: me on. Welcome back to All Things Considered. So let's start with the grim news. The IRC just put out a warning that these goals, ending poverty, hunger, disease, that they are failing. Say more. How so?
10: Yeah, these are goals that were set in 2015. They were goals...
0: So 11 years ago.
10: Yeah.
0: Okay.
10: And we're 4 years away from the target date for the goals that you set out. There were 17 in total. And the evidence is clear. We're miles off track as a world, particularly because of the situation in the conflict zones like those that you have mentioned. We've calculated we're 18 years off track already for the goals that have been set. And our message is that we need to mend the approach, not end the approach. We mustn't give up on the idea that a world with more resources than at any time in human history can tackle the worst of poverty, the worst of hunger, the worst of violence, and the worst of disease. But if we're going to succeed in that, we're going to need some big changes in the way the system works.
0: When you say we're miles off track, give me an example.
10: So Sudan is the biggest humanitarian crisis in the world. It's a country originally 45 million people. 30 million people there are in humanitarian need. About 12 million are internally displaced as a result of the war. 6 or 7 million have fled to countries like South Sudan, Chad, very poor countries in themselves. And while this is described as a quote-unquote civil war, in other words, a war within a state, it's a war that's being sponsored by external actors from across the Middle East. It's a war, in other words, which has been internationalized, not just in its consequence, but in its cause.
0: Have you traveled to Sudan?
10: Yes, I have.
0: What does it look like? A crisis at that scale.
10: The capital city, Khartoum, used to have 6 million people in it. It was reduced to effectively a no-go zone. Now, a few hundred thousand people have gone back, but even the capital city deserted. And then you see that in the west of the country, you'll know from 20 years ago, Darfur became a watchword for the worst of genocide, for the worst of assault on humanity.
0: Yes.
10: And in many ways, we're seeing a repeat of that. We're seeing hundreds of thousands of people, first of all, trapped in the capital of Darfur, El Fasher. Now, there was a city that was besieged. The people who've come out of that have lost everything. They've lost relatives, they've lost dignity, they've lost hope. And we're helping them in the nearby town of Tawila, where they're taking refuge at the moment. So it is the worst of humanity that we're seeing in places like Sudan. Mm. And those Millennium Development Goals that led from 2000 to 2015, they saw poverty go down. Now, the period since 2015, we're on the back foot because of this explosion of conflict around the world.
0: Yeah. So whether we're talking Sudan or Ukraine or Syria or any number of other places we could bring into this conversation, how much of the suffering you are describing was preventable? How much is a lack of global leadership?
10: Well, I think all of it reflects the failure of politics. Let's be honest, the phrase United Nations will strike people as very odd because there's not much unity around at the moment. The UN General Assembly is meant to be the moment when the world comes together. Actually, it's going to be an advertisement for how the world is tearing itself apart. And we describe that in our publications as a world of more shocks, fewer shock absorbers. That's what we're seeing. More shocks like the Iran war, like the Ebola crisis, like the what seems to be a very clear El Nino event. This is a magnified impact because of climate. And on the other hand, the shock absorbers, a diplomatic system that works, an aid system that works, those are being stripped away.
0: I want to turn you to the U.S. piece in this. It has been more than a year since the United States shut down USAID. I'm remembering the last time I interviewed you, and I was pushing you on how hard you were going to be pushing the United States to stay the course, to be a reliable partner in foreign aid. Has the U.S. been a reliable partner in foreign aid?
10: Well, my argumentation and advocacy didn't work. The administration boasts that 83% of its foreign aid grants and contracts have been terminated. The very respected public health official Atul Gawande reports that 700,000 people have lost their lives as a result of the cuts. The administration does continue to issue some grants, not to organizations like mine, for what they call life-saving aid. And obviously anything that goes into the UN system or elsewhere and that is well spent is money that's important. But the US was the anchor of the global system really for 60 or 70 years. And the anchor has been pulled up. Very basic things like the famine early warning system that was a global system that the US funded and organized to anticipate famine and get in there for the worst excesses. That money's
0: gone.
10: Recently
0: it stopped warning on several critical countries.
10: Yeah. And so it was there at the in supporting the infrastructure of the global system, but also the US had a system of very fast response when there are crises like the Ebola crisis in East Africa. So I think it's a very different system. And what we're looking at the UN next week, we're looking to make sure that those countries that are willing to work, work together. Because at the moment, the fragmentation is one of the enemies that we face, as well as the lack of funding and various other chronic problems.
0: So you're talking about how do we get this solved without the U.S. leading the charge?
10: Well, I think it's very hard to solve without the U.S. But I think it's a world where we've got to make the case that the outcomes for the U.S., as well as for countries around the world, are worse when the U.S. isn't present. 45 million kids are acutely malnourished in the world today. You said to me, is that inevitable or is it just, is it something that's preventable? That is a solvable problem. But it needs the US putting its fair share, not more than its fair share, but its fair share. And I want to make sure that next week, in any way that I can, we make the case that the suffering we're seeing is not inevitable. We're a solutions-oriented organization. The irony of the aid cuts is they've happened at a time when there's more evidence of what works in tackling the worst of global poverty than ever before.
0: What will count as a successful week in New York? What will count as, okay, I've made the case and it's been heard?
10: Well, I'm going to be very, very sober-minded about this. Success depends on people bigger than us. Look, let's be honest. We're on an escalation trap in the Iran war at the moment that has global consequences, not just high gas prices in America, but farmers who are desperate for fertilizer that comes through the Straits of Hormuz, unable to use it across Africa, making their own problems worse. So we've got to fear escalation. What can we hope for? We can hope for resolution from those who are willing to make a contribution, that they're going to work together to do so.
0: David Miliband, President and CEO of the International Rescue Committee. Safe travels to New York. We are headed there, too, to cover the General Assembly. We'll see you there.
10: See you there. Thank you.
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1: I'm Barry Graham. Thanks for joining me this afternoon for All Things Considered. 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Marketplace coming your way next. Jay Sennett following at 7 o'clock with the R&B Chronicles. Then Paul Shagrew with the Shah of the Blues. I'll be back later tonight at 10 for the best of picking. Have a great weekend. 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
12: 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Yes, I know. Sorry. Also, when was the last time you posted on LinkedIn? 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
12: In Los Angeles, I'm Kai Rizdahl. It is, as I just said, Friday, the 18th of September is what this one is. Good as always to have you along, everybody. So look, let's just start, right? Catherine Rempel is at the Bulwark and also MS Now. Heather Long is the chief economist at Navy Federal Credit Union. Hey, you two.
13: Hi, hey, Kai.
12: Ms. Rempel, we begin with you, and I would like your take, your sense of how Chairman Warsh is doing in his promise not to let people know what the Fed is going to do, the whole forward guidance thing, because, you know, regional presidents are doing their speaking and there is the dot plot. So we kind of do know, no?
13: Well, we certainly know what other members of the Fed, of the Federal Open Market Committee, are thinking and yeah. How they're digesting the data, because they are providing their own form of forward guidance, as you point out, making speeches and you know, planting those dots on the dot plot. Warsh, as it pertains to Warsh, I think he is trying to not give a hint of mm-hmm. where he expects policy to go, but he kind of can't help but give a hint of where he expects policy to go. I mean, part of the reason why the Fed was sort of boxed into raising rates this week is because of things that Warsh had said at Jackson Hole, where he basically said inflation's too high and kind of conveyed that unless we had unusually, a miraculously good inflation reports between then and the Fed's meeting this week, that markets should anticipate that the Fed would act. And so the Fed had to act. So there's that. There was also his comment about how they removed a dose of accommodation, which I think a lot of people heard as maybe there will be another dose of something or other that is coming soon. So there's only so much he can like corral the other members of the Fed, the FOMC. But there's also only so much that he can withhold from markets if he opens his mouth.
12: Right, right. Which, you know, I mean, he's not a man of many words, but he does sort of have to speak in public sometimes. Heather Long, let me ask you this. On that removing the dose of accommodation thing, he also said policy is not restrictive yet. And while I do not want to get into a discussion of the neutral rate, what do you think he means by policy is not restrictive yet? That clearly means something's going to happen, right?
14: Yeah, it clearly means that he thinks that there's no straitjacket on the economy yet, and that this hike is not going to slow growth. He went out of his way many times to talk about the strength of the economy. His final answer was probably the one that shocked me the most, which is when he flat out came out and said, I don't believe that we need to harm labor markets to achieve our objective.
12: Right,
14: that we can do, you know, forget immaculate conception, we can do immaculate disinflation, the holy grail of economics. And so that's what he means by not yet restrictive, that we are not in a place where hiking rates is causing people not to take out loans or not to start businesses or to really change their objectives.
12: Yeah. Sorry, Heather, keep going with the labor market bit, right? Because that answer struck me as well. And it does seem that that gives some room to the chairman and the rest of the committee.
14: Well, there's a lot of tension there. That seems to be where he has tension with the rest of the committee, right? Because in the rest of the committee, in that dot plot they released, was projecting it could take a long time for inflation to come back down.
12: 2029,
14: right? Which is not soon. That is not soon. Yeah. That is not a timely. And so it seemed like honestly, I wasn't sure when he gave this answer, and he gave it the very last question asked. He could have cut off, run off the stage, and instead he went out of his way to say this. And I think it's hard to know. Was he saying it to appease the president and calm him down? Don't worry, we're not going to ruin the economy over this. Or was he truly saying, my belief is that the benefits of AI and the productivity gains are so great that the normal rules of economics won't apply, and we can do a rate hike or even several and not harm the economy.
12: I will say he did walk off the stage with some alacrity right at that half hour mark. Catherine Impel, let me pick up on that whole thing she said about the president. So it took him, I don't know, like an hour or two, but President Trump did, of course, respond, and he said interest rates ought to be below 1%, which, I mean, come on. He did not name Warsh as he was dumping all over the central bank. And we also found out later that day when he spoke to the press, the president did, he said he talked to Kevin, to the chairman, I don't call him Kevin, before the meeting. We don't know if it was a week before the meeting or 2 hours before the meeting. I thought that was kind of interesting.
13: I definitely thought it was interesting. Chair Warsh would not say when asked when he had spoken with the president. There has been plenty of reporting suggesting that they talk somewhat regularly, and I believe Trump has said as much publicly. What I thought was interesting about this is I have been wondering for months, how does Kevin Warsh avoid the Jay Powell fate, by which I mean angering the president so much by doing what he thinks is right for the economy that potentially he gets, you know, cyber bullied, harassed, and even criminally investigated, which is among the things that have happened to Jay Powell, his predecessor. So I don't know how that gets navigated. I think it's a really hard position. It sure sounded like, from what Donald Trump said, that he thought Kevin Warsh wanted to keep either rates flat or to even cut them. He certainly said before that he thought Warsh wanted to cut them and that he had no choice because the rest of the Fed board was hostile and political. Those are the words that Donald Trump used. So I'm very concerned that Trump's takeaway from all of this, the president's takeaway from all of this may be, the only thing standing in my way of getting the interest rate policy that I want are the other annoying people on the board. He's already been going after Powell. Mm-hmm. He's already tried to fire Lisa Cook multiple times, even after the Supreme Court said that he couldn't. And this report that came out today about what happened with the Silicon Valley Bank failure has led plenty of people to worry that maybe this will be used as some sort of pretext for firing Michael Barr, who is also now a Fed governor, previously the vice chair of supervision. So I don't know how all of this is going to turn out, but I'm very concerned about how the president is viewing what's going on at the Fed and to what extent he may believe that he has, you know, these hostile actors who are trying to thwart him as opposed to the Fed just doing what they think is best for the economy.
12: It's the whole he believes thing. Heather, I want to take a turn here, and I'm going to give you 45 seconds to do it. Let's talk about the consumer here for a minute. Retail sales were in. They were surprisingly strong. You have all kinds of data at Navy Federal Credit Union. Where do you see the consumer sitting in this economy since we are, as we all know, so important?
14: It's certainly been a heck of a hot summer for the consumer, and we certainly saw that in our data too, where the overall picture is really robust. But I got to tell you, at the same time, obviously credit card debt sitting at a record high, and personal loans are also increasing. And here's the interesting one, Kai. The real question is what happens to the middle class? And here's something that we saw that I thought stood out to me. We are seeing the average ticket, so you know, the average purchase when you get your receipt is down at a particular store, but people are still spending a little bit more overall because they're shopping at more stores. Huh. And what I think is happening is they're bargain hunting. It's not just, honey, don't worry. I went to one store, I got everything, you know, now I'm home. Wow. It's, I went and I looked for the best price on the meat and then the best price on, you know, what do you hate? Pumpkin spice, you know? So I think that's that early sign of tension. And we are certainly projecting, as many others are now, a consumer slowdown and a pretty tepid holiday season.
12: I will not take pumpkin spice for free. Catherine Pell at MS Now on the Bulwark. Heather Long at Navy Federal. Thanks, you two. Have a nice Friday.
13: Thanks, Kai.
12: Wall Street today, kind of a mixed bag in equities, a little up, a little down. Bond yields drifted higher again. Details, numbers when we get there.

0: Every time Treasury yields move around as they have been, there is always a little bond math that you got to do. It goes like this. When yields go up, the value of existing bonds goes down. So with bonds paying higher interest rates today, investors aren't really as excited about bonds they bought last month or last year, because if they're not paying today's rates, they are just not worth as much. Banks, as it turns out, tend to own piles and piles of treasuries whose values are now shrinking. So Marketplace's Justin Ho talked with some bankers to see how they are feeling about things.
1: The reason why banks buy treasuries in the first place is because they can't just lend out all their depositors' money.
2: You have to have enough of a buffer to be able to return your depositors' money when they ask for it.
1: That's Dominic Miartin, CEO of American Pride Bank in Macon, Georgia. He says banks often invest that buffer in treasuries. Since they're safe, they pay some interest, and they're easy to sell, at least for whatever buyers are willing to pay. And when new bonds start paying more interest,
2: the value of my portfolio drops.
1: Miartin says that can affect how many loans a bank is comfortable making, because if that buffer of treasuries is suddenly worth less,
2: you're going to factor that into your appetite to lend, because you know that you have less liquidity that you have available on your balance sheet.
1: Higher rates on treasuries are also starting to make lending out their money less attractive to banks.
3: When we balance those things out, does it really make sense to make a loan, or is it better to put it into a treasury?
1: David Reiling is the CEO of Sunrise Banks in Minnesota. He expects higher rates to slow down lending, especially since many borrowers are struggling with inflation.
3: As we start to see a little bit of maybe some stress in the credit quality, we'll have a tendency to be a little bit more conservative, where you know your alternative is a treasury and you can get a pretty decent risk-free yield.
1: Still, banks aren't planning to load up on treasuries either. Andrew Silsby is CEO of Kennebec Savings Bank in Augusta, Maine. He says he's reluctant to buy too many treasuries because rates are so volatile.
4: We might buy a little bit more right now while rates are higher, but you're just not in the business of trying to predict where interest rates are going.
1: After all, today's bonds could fall in value too if rates rise even more. I'm Justin Ho for Marketplace.
0: Here's your update on President Trump's trade war with Canada. He has promised to ban, in just a couple of weeks, imports of some Canadian products into the United States. Beer and wine, motorcycles, whey protein among them. At the moment, each country has tariffs as high as 50% on about $20 billion worth of goods coming from the other side over the border. All of that subject to change, of course, depending on the president's mood. Those tariffs, though, while big in absolute dollar terms, affect just a tiny fraction of the overall trade between the two countries. But if you're a small business, even that fraction really matters, as Marketplace's Henry App reports.
5: Ben Clark's company makes cookie cutters in Rutland, Vermont.
6: It's the classics that everybody wants. The gingerbread boy, the angel, the star, the heart, the Christmas tree.
5: His company, Ann Clark Limited, was started by his parents in the late 80s, and about 15% of the company's sales, he says, are to Canada. A couple weeks ago,
6: we got a couple big Canadian orders, and they actually said, we want to get this in before the tariffs potentially hit.
5: Nice for him in the short term to get some big orders, but he's worried that won't continue if tariffs make his cookie cutters more expensive. Plus, his company markets their products as Made in USA.
6: In Canada, we've actively taken the Made in USA off of everything we can, because that's no longer a positive marketing pitch, which is crazy.
5: He's also bracing for tariffs on his supplies. Ann Clark also makes food coloring using dyes from a Canadian company. The thing is, he says, it's hard to know for sure if he'll be charged more until those goods cross the border.
6: It's not like we get a document that says from now on, you're going to have to pay X percent of this. We're just going to suddenly see a bill.
5: Waiting for a possible tariff hit is also worrying Mike Damaris. He runs a company called Track Inc. with offices in Vermont, Wisconsin, and Quebec. They sell snow grooming equipment, mostly for cross-country ski areas and snowmobile trails. He's got an order for two machines that are supposed to ship from Vermont to a snowmobile club in New Brunswick next month. It's unclear whether his products are subject to the Canadian government's latest import taxes, but if they are, the charge could be steep.
7: So if we have two machines at $500,000 Canadian dollars and they apply a 50% tariff, well, we can't sell them. Even though we have a purchase order, we have a deposit.
5: Because he says there's no way his business can eat a 50% tariff, and he doubts his customer will want to pay it either. Already the fear of tariffs, Damaris says, has weighed on his cross-border business for nearly 2 years now.
7: The customers in Canada don't want to buy American products. The customers in the U.S. don't want to buy Canadian products.
5: On the West Coast, Ron Willey's company, All American Marine, builds aluminum boats in Bellingham, Washington. He's just a few miles from the Canadian border and relies on suppliers in British Columbia for propellers, rudders, and steering systems.
8: We have a very valued supplier, and it's funny, they're probably only 30 miles away from us, and the tariffs that have come across have really hit them.
5: Earlier this year, he says, the U.S. changed its interpretation of tariffs affecting that supplier's steel rudders and propellers.
8: And in that case, the cost of those parts and pieces went up 25% overnight.
5: A cost he's had to pass on to his customers. Beyond added costs, interpreting and processing ever-changing tariffs takes more time. Joanne Couture sees this firsthand. She runs her own trucking business in eastern Ontario and frequently crosses the U.S.-Canada border. Even if the products she's hauling aren't tariffed, she has to wait in the customs line behind products that are.
9: So there's been times throughout these rounds of tariffs where I've had to wait longer to get my shipment processed to be able to cross the border.
5: And in the trucking business, she says, time is money. U.S. regulations limit her to 14-hour days behind the wheel.
9: That clock don't care what you're sitting for, whether it's traffic, whether it's having a leisurely lunch, or whether it's customs paperwork that you're in a lineup to get processed.
5: Arguably, the largest effect of the ongoing trade war might be on the relationship between the U.S. and Canada. For Ben Clark, the cookie cutter maker, that relationship is personal.
10: My wife's grandparents are from Newfoundland. I have several friends who are Canadians. I'm not Canadian, but I'm kind of like, we're friends with them. We go back a long way. Why are we doing this?
5: His fear is that even if the trade war is resolved soon, the damage to U.S.-Canada ties won't go away. I'm Henry Epp for Marketplace.

0: Coming up.
1: I opened up my bank account. There was $90,000 in it.
0: I mean, that's a pretty good day, huh? First, though, let's do the numbers. Dow Industrial's off 95 points on the day, 0.2%, 51,682. The NASDAQ added 104 points, that is 0.4%, 26,522. S&P 500 crept up about 12 points, 0.2%, 7,650. For the 5 days gone by, the Dow ended down 1.7%. The NASDAQ gained 0.7%. S&P 500 slipped about 0.1%. National average per gallon up 3 cents from yesterday to $4.46. Diesel, you ask? $6.44. That is a new record. 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

0: This is Marketplace. I'm Kai Rizdahl. LinkedIn says that its user base has grown from 875 million in 2022 to 1.3 billion people today. It is not Facebook scale, no, but it is basically 15% of everybody alive. And not only is everybody on it, they're not even posting just about their careers. So why is a job site getting all this action? Amanda Hoover is a senior correspondent at Business Insider. She wrote the other day about how posting things that aren't about your job could maybe help get you one. Amanda, good to have you on.
1: Thanks so much for having me.
0: So what's the current state of play with LinkedIn just as a sort of a socially, professionally network, just to establish some ground truth here?
1: Yeah, anyone that's spent time on LinkedIn recently, I think, sees that the number of posts that they're reading are probably up. You know, it's not just what it used to be where you see somebody announcing a new job change or a promotion. There's lots of people sharing about their personal lives, their professional lives, their accomplishments, their thoughts on the news of the day. People are posting more and more at a time when it's become very frustrating to find jobs for a lot of people.
0: Exactly, which is why we got you on the phone. Tell me how it works now if you are, let's take this from two sides. One, looking for somebody to hire, and number two, looking for a job, right? What's the if you're looking for a job thing to do? You got to post a lot, I guess?
1: You have to post, you know, career experts are telling me, job coaches are saying, you got to post regularly. You know, you don't have to be on there all day, every day. You don't have to react to everything. But it does seem to be useful to be to show that, you know, you're a person with expertise in the space that they might be looking to hire someone in.
0: Right. Now, those would be hirers. Used to be, you write in this piece, that they would actually post an opening and sort of be active about it. Now you say they just kind of graze and look around for people?
1: There seems to be a shift from what is called loud hiring to quiet hiring.
0: Uh-huh.
1: So that's why the recruiters have somewhat shifted to really looking for people, reaching out to them, DMing them on LinkedIn. And unfortunately or fortunately, you know, whoever is perhaps more active might get seen quicker. So if you are really active on there and you're showing what you know, maybe you'll have a recruiter reach out to you for a job that feels like a great fit that, you know, you hadn't even been able to see.
0: But as you said a minute ago, be active, but don't be too active, because then people will legitimately say, what, don't you have a job that you have to work at? And come on, you have time to post all the time?
1: And as well, you know, previously LinkedIn had made it easier to enhance your posts with AI.
0: Yeah, yeah.
1: Now it's turned out to be a lot of what people see as slop, and that's not good to engage with. That doesn't look appealing to recruiters if you're just posting a bunch of slop all of the time. You want to be human, and you probably do want to engage with your network in some way, but you're also doing this in theory to build like a body of work that a recruiter can happen upon. So you have to write a post that can resonate with two different audiences to do well.
0: Man, it's hard out there. So brass tacks, let's say you were looking for a job. Not that you are, I'm sure you're very happy at Business Insider, but what would you do?
1: I mean, it's interesting when people have told me you don't really want to wait until you need a job. You don't want to wait until you're looking. You don't want to wait until you've been laid off unexpectedly. And we know that's happening to people. Me personally, I don't really do this because I'm looking for a job or anything, but I post all of my work to LinkedIn.
0: Oh, wow.
1: It's a place where I, you know, find that I connect with a lot of readers, and I connect with a lot of sources there as well. The advice that I was told by recruiters and job coaches was you don't want to wait until it's too late. You want to build up a presence that feels like natural and organic for yourself on there.
0: Note to self. Amanda Hoover, she's a senior correspondent at Business Insider. Amanda, thanks a lot. I appreciate your time.
1: Thank you.

0: The most recent data from the Federal Reserve Bank of New York shows total household debt in this country comes to $18.8 trillion, of which $1.2 trillion is on our credit cards. Heather was just talking about this a second ago. Credit cards can extend purchasing power for a whole lot of people, yes, but the debt can also linger for years. So paying it off means making some choices. Here's today's installment of our series, Adventures in Housing.
1: I'm Jillian Van Tile. I work as a public educator outside of Chicago. In May of 26, I sold my house to somebody that wanted to rent it to me. And me and my family now live in the house that I just sold. I'm a single mother by choice with two children. And when COVID happened, childcare costs really skyrocketed. So at that point, I decided to take out a bunch of credit cards. And at the same time, I decided to get a doctorate so that I could put off student loan payments as well. And I incurred about $60,000 worth of debt that year. Fast forward to 2024, my credit card payments were $2,500 a month. And I realized this was not a sustainable financial situation for my family to be in. I looked at bankruptcy, but that wasn't really an option. My house had $150,000 worth of equity in it. And so I thought I should refinance this. And people were very hesitant to support me because my interest rate was 3.75. And everybody's like, you're going to refinance into an 8% mortgage? And I said, well, it's better than 25% credit card interest. So I pursued that. They said, you're ineligible because of the debt to income. And I thought, all right, if I'm selling the house, we're going to have to live somewhere. But my credit is so terrible, I can't rent an apartment. And I thought, too bad, I can't sell my house to someone who would rent it to me. Turns out you can, because I'm in charge of who I sell my house to. The house was appropriately listed at $325, and I sold it for $300. My rent is $2,500 versus a $1,400 mortgage. I gave them 7 months rent up front at closing. We've only met in person once. They got a great deal on a house, and I have no more credit card debts. On the day that we were closing, and in my bank account that morning, there was under a dollar of cents. And then at some point in the afternoon, I got a call from the title company. And then in about 20 minutes, I opened up my bank account. There was $90,000 in it. I think my credit score on the day of closing 4 months ago was 547. And today it's 685. So yeah, I gave up a lot of equity, but we have a ton of stability. I am not hounded by people that want to offer me personal loans on my phone 9,000 times a day. And I'm so happy that I no longer own 13 drains and 2 spigots. That's not my problem.
0: Dr. Jillian Van Tile, just outside Chicago, Illinois.
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0: All right, we got to go. Too much talking, not enough time. Our theme music was composed by BJ Lederman. Marketplace's executive producer is Nancy Fargali. Joanne Griffith is the chief content officer. Neil Scarborough is the vice president and general manager. And I'm Kai Rizdahl. Have yourselves a great weekend, everybody. We will see you back here on Monday, all right? This is APM.
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6: 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When Courtney was a teenager, her mom got remarried and asked Courtney to say a little something at the wedding. 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

Hello, soul music lovers. Welcome to another edition of the R&B Chronicles. I'm your host and producer for the show, Jay Sennett. Hope all of you are doing well. Thank you so much for tuning in. A great hour of some great soul R&B music for you. And we're going to hear, some different things tonight. I have some bassist Marcus Miller, who's usually heard in jazz circles, but he did a fantastic soulful version of War's classic, Slipping Into Darkness. We're going to hear that a little bit later in the show. Drummer and Chesapeake native Nate Smith, his double Grammy Award-winning CD, Live Action, some tracks from that release, and lots more. But we're going to kick off the show celebrating Earth, Wind, and Fire. If you haven't seen that Questlove documentary on the band, definitely worth checking out. So let's have an entire set, opening set, of the elements, Earth, Wind, and Fire, right here on the R&B Chronicles. Hello, soul music lovers. Welcome to another edition of the R&B Chronicles. I'm your host and producer for the show, Jay Sennett. Hope all of you are doing well. Thank you so much for tuning in. A great hour of some great soul R&B music for you. And we're going to hear, some different things tonight. I have some bassist Marcus Miller, who's usually heard in jazz circles, but he did a fantastic soulful version of War's classic, Slipping Into Darkness. We're going to hear that a little bit later in the show. Drummer and Chesapeake native Nate Smith, his double Grammy Award-winning CD, Live Action, some tracks from that release, and lots more. But we're going to kick off the show celebrating Earth, Wind, and Fire. If you haven't seen that Questlove documentary on the band, definitely worth checking out. So let's have an entire set, opening set, of the elements, Earth, Wind, and Fire, right here on the R&B Chronicles.

that release and lots more. But we're going to kick off the show celebrating Earth, Wind, and Fire. If you haven't seen that Questlove documentary on the band, definitely worth checking out. So let's have an entire set, opening set, of the elements, Earth, Wind, and Fire, right here on the R&B Chronicles.

Wow, right? Closing out the set with the elements, the earth, the wind, and the fire. That's the way of the world. Closing out the set of three, an entire set of earth, wind, and fire. Shining Star, of course, the live version from Gratitude, and Serpentine Fire from the Essential Earth, Wind, and Fire collection. And decided to feature an entire set of the band because I was thinking about this Questlove documentary. And if you've heard about it, you got to check it out. If you've never seen it, highly recommend it. Fascinating story. Some things I never really knew about the band, you know, particularly, you know, the tension in the band, you know, the relationships between the band members and Maurice White, the leader of the band, and just their, you know, the money issues with the band because of their elaborate stage productions and, you know, a host of other things, man. But none of that negativity reflected in their music. Maurice kept all that out of the music. I never would have thought that there was this behind-the-scene tensions with the band. But what a group. One of a kind. We will never hear another band like Earth, Wind, and Fire, for sure. Jay Sennett here, hosting the R&B Chronicles. And we lost another great soul artist, one of the greatest voices ever in soul and R&B music, the great Peebo Bryson. Let's start this set with Peebo.

That's fantastic. Bassist Marcus Miller from his Renaissance release, usually heard over in jazz circles, but did this, in my opinion, fantastic soulful rendition of the war classic Slipping into Darkness. Something different to hear on the program on this edition of the R&B Chronicles. And Peebo Bryson, the late Peebo Bryson, one of the greatest voices ever, and certainly in soul and R&B music. Just silky soul, man. What a great singer. He suffered a stroke, apparently, and passed away a few days later. One of the greats in his early 70s. Can You Stop the Rain? Peebo Bryson's Super Hits Collection. I'm Jay Sennett, the R&B Chronicles. Classic from the Queen of Soul into the set.

0: Yeah, Chesapeake native drummer-composer Nate Smith. A couple of tracks from his double Grammy Award-winning release Live Action. Cough Drop and Automatic, and Aretha Franklin, of course, starting that set from the Queen of Soul box set with Rocksteady. I'm Jay Sennett. Time for one more set here on the R&B Chronicles, starting with Snarky Puppy.
1: Yeah, babe.
2: Oh.
1: Oh, yeah, babe.
2: Oh.
1: Oh, yeah.
2: Oh.
1: I said, all I need is a taste of your love, babe. Come on, give it to me. All I need.

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0: Fantastic. Herbie Hancock from his Possibilities release with Christina Aguilera singing the classic A Song for You, Leon Russell piece that Donny Hathaway turned into a hit, but a fantastic soulful version here. Herbie Hancock and Christina Aguilera, A Song for You from Possibilities. And the group Snarky Puppy, Jazz Fusion World Ensemble, featuring vocalist Chris Turner on that track called Liquid Love. I'm Jay Sennett. That wraps up this edition of the R&B Chronicles.
1: 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I'm Paul Shagrew, and it's time for a shot of the blues.